0: It's Wednesday. We pray the glorious mysteries. It's day number 45 of our 54-day Rosary Novena praying to the Sacred Heart. And then on the 11th, the bishops of our country, who will be meeting down in Orlando, will consecrate our country to the Sacred Heart of Jesus. If you don't have an image of the Sacred Heart of Jesus, you could get one at the Relay Radio store. Here's mine. I got it from the Relay Radio store. It's a copy of what we had in our house growing up. It was by the doorway. Never paid much attention. It's just, okay, that's Jesus. Things are okay, right? But then later, it was last year when we were promoting this, that Peter Atkinson worked on sending an email out with me every day. They realized there are 12 promises if you have the sacred image of Jesus in your house. And one of those is, I will bestow abundant blessings upon all of their undertakings, and there will be peace in their homes. So that works. We're live tonight. So, folks, the number to call if you have a prayer intention is 888-914-9149. 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Jim Shapers, our producer in Lincolnshire tonight. Jim, who's helping you out?
1: Good evening, Father. Patrick Alog is taking listener prayer intentions on the phones. Dan Axt is back doing the video. In Green Bay, Marty Jury is our audio engineer, and Jennifer Lee picked several prayer intentions from the listeners.
0: So I'm at my home office studio. That's where I live on the north side of Chicago. Jim is in Lincolnshire. That's 21 miles away, but on a weekday afternoon, it could take an hour and a half to travel that. Maggie's across town, her home studio, and I live in a center of Opus Dei. There's four buildings on like five or six lots. A lot of these guys are involved in youth ministry. And one of them, Father Peter Arminio, asked for prayer intention tonight for the Rome experience. The Rome experience, I think, is in its 30th year when they take about 30 seminarians to Rome for 4 weeks. And it's a great experience for these guys. The bishops support it. And they grow in their spiritual life. They learn more about the church. They learn more about priestly fraternity. And they experience kind of the warmth of an Opus Dei setting, which is it's pretty good. And the food's good. The desserts are awesome. Okay. Maggie, any prayer intentions?
2: Yes, we have a special prayer intention tonight for the renewal of Catholic fatherhood in the United States.
0: May
2: the Sacred Heart of Jesus help fathers become the spiritual leaders their families and our nation needs as we approach this consecration.
0: What do you think the most important characteristic of a father is?
2: Humility.
0: Well, yeah, that's true. I think besides that, it's to be around.
2: Yes.
0: Right, just be around. Let's begin. In the name of the Father, and of the Son, and of the Holy Spirit, amen. I believe in God, the Father, mighty creator of heaven and earth, and in Jesus Christ, his only Son, our Lord, who was conceived by the Holy Spirit, born of the Virgin Mary, suffered under Pontius Pilate, was crucified, died, and was buried. He descended into hell, third day rose again from the dead. He ascended into heaven, seated at the right hand of God, the Father, mighty. From thence he shall come to judge the living and the dead.
2: I believe in the Holy Spirit, the Holy Catholic Church, the communion of saints, the forgiveness of sins, the resurrection of the body, and life everlasting. Amen.
0: This our Fathers for our Holy Father, Pope Leo XIV. There he is on the screen. Our Father, who art in heaven, hallowed be thy name. Thy kingdom come, thy will be done on earth as it is in heaven.
2: Give us this day our daily bread, and forgive us our trespasses, as we forgive those who trespass against us. And lead us not into temptation, but deliver us from evil. Amen.
0: Three Hail Marys for an increase in the virtues of faith, hope, and charity. Hail Mary, full of grace, the Lord is with thee. Blessed art thou amongst women, and blessed is the fruit of thy womb, Jesus.
2: Holy Mary, Mother of God, pray for us sinners, now and at the hour of our death. Amen.
0: Hail Mary, full of grace, the Lord is with thee. Blessed art thou amongst women, and blessed is the fruit of thy womb, Jesus.
2: Holy Mary, Mother of God, pray for us sinners, now and at the hour of our death. Amen.
0: Hail Mary, full of grace, the Lord is with thee. Blessed art thou amongst women, and blessed is the fruit of thy womb, Jesus.
2: Holy Mary, Mother of God, pray for us sinners now and at the hour of our death. Amen.
0: Glory be to the Father, and to the Son, and to the Holy Spirit.
2: As it was in the beginning, is now, and ever shall be, world without end. Amen.
0: The first glorious mystery is the resurrection. Maggie, let's take a few prayer intentions, please.
2: Today we pray for God's blessing on all of those who join us for the Family Rosary across America and for the intentions of all of our St. Gabriel, St. Joseph, Guardian Angel, and St. Nicholas Gift Society members. Mm-hmm. Kathleen from Mount Prospect, Illinois, asks for prayers for her granddaughter Lisa, who's struggling in college. Lisa from Downington, Pennsylvania, requests prayers for her son Caden, that he does well on his LSAT this Friday. Also, that his foot heals quickly and completely so he can get back to training for cross country and that he is safe in his travels this weekend. Mm-hmm.
0: Good.
2: Jim from Lakewood, California, started a business over a year ago, but it hasn't seen the success needed to keep his family financially stable. The stress is becoming overwhelming and is affecting his health. Please pray that his business picks up. And Carol from Canton, Michigan, needs prayers for her 32-year-old granddaughter who's in rehab for the seventh time and is about two-thirds into a 90-day program. Please pray that this program will finally help her break free from addiction.
0: We will pray for that. Let's go to the phones now and take prayer intentions on this Wednesday, the 3rd of June.
2: Up first, I have Susan lined up from Springfield, Ohio.
0: Hi, Susan. How are you tonight?
3: I'm fine, Father. How are you, Maggie?
0: We're doing very well. Very well. Thank you so much.
3: That's
0: and
3: good.
0: What's your prayer intention tonight?
3: I called several weeks ago asking for prayers for my 13-year-old granddaughter, Willow. Mm-hmm. She was having an angiogram done.
2: That's right.
0: Right.
3: Yeah, because they thought her surgery that she had at 5 years old for brain surgery quit working. But I have a praise report that it came back with positive results and that another surgery wasn't necessary at this time.
0: Good.
3: And I would like everybody to continue to pray for her because she still has the seizures and they're coming pretty severe.
2: Mm-hmm.
3: And I would ask God, I hope that all of our intentions and the things we don't discuss will be heard and answered and that we can live with God's decisions in them.
0: Mm. We'll pray for that. Thank you, Susan. God bless you for that report. Let's take another prayer intention for the phones, please.
2: 12-year-old Celia is calling in from Stevens Point, Wisconsin.
0: Celia in Wisconsin, how are you?
4: Good. How are you, Father Aki?
0: We're doing very well. Thank you. What's your prayer intention?
4: Hello.
0: Hello. Is that you, Celia?
4: That's my brother, Bartholomew. He's 4 years old.
2: Oh,
0: hi, Bartholomew. 4 years
4: hi.
0: Old. Hi. And what's your prayer intention, Celia?
4: We would like to wish our cousin Ella a happy birthday today.
5: Happy
4: who is
5: birthday.
4: Turning six.
0: She's six today. How far away does she live from you?
4: Across town.
0: Oh, well, that's not too far. Do you think they're watching tonight?
4: Yes.
0: Okay. Maggie, you know what to do. Ella, 6 years old, birthday.
2: Happy birthday.

0: to you.
1: God bless you. And tomorrow, June 4th, the Feast of Corpus Christi, the National Eucharistic Pilgrimage will have a Eucharistic procession in Richmond, Virginia. Not a lot of Catholics down there, but there's a Relum Radio AM and FM station. And on their website, it says, come process with the perpetual pilgrims from St. Patrick Catholic Church to the Cathedral of the Sacred Heart. There's limited street parking at the Cathedral of the Sacred Heart and a parking deck a few blocks from the cathedral. A shuttle service will be available to take participants to the start of the procession. All participants will be responsible for getting back to the cars after Eucharist procession. So if you're in Richmond, Virginia, I hope you turn out tomorrow at 9 a.m. at St. Patrick's Church to the cathedral for that Corpus Christi procession.
0: So cool.
1: Our Father who art in heaven, hallowed be thy name. Thy kingdom come, thy will be done on earth as it is in heaven.
0: Give us this day our daily bread, and forgive us our trespasses, as we forgive those who trespass against us. And lead us not into temptation, but deliver us from evil. Amen.
1: Hail Mary, full of grace, the Lord is with thee. Blessed art thou amongst women, and blessed is the fruit of thy womb, Jesus.
0: Holy Mary, Mother of God, pray for us sinners, now and at the hour of our death. Amen.
1: Hail Mary, full of grace, the Lord is with thee. Blessed art thou amongst women, and blessed is the fruit of thy womb, Jesus.
0: Holy Mary, Mother of God, pray for us sinners, now and at the hour of our death. Amen.
1: Hail Mary, full of grace, the Lord is with thee. Blessed art thou amongst women, and blessed is the fruit of thy womb, Jesus.
0: Holy Mary, Mother of God, pray for us sinners, now and at the hour of our death. Amen.
1: Hail Mary, full of grace, the Lord is with thee. Blessed art thou amongst women, and blessed is the fruit of thy womb, Jesus.
0: Holy Mary, Mother of God, pray for us sinners, now and at the hour of our death. Amen.
1: Hail Mary, full of grace, the Lord is with thee. Blessed art thou amongst women, and blessed is the fruit of thy womb, Jesus.
0: Holy Mary, Mother of God, pray for us sinners, now and at the hour of our death. Amen.
1: Hail Mary, full of grace, the Lord is with thee. Blessed art thou amongst women, and blessed is the fruit of thy womb, Jesus.
0: Holy Mary, Mother of God, pray for us sinners, now and at the hour of our death. Amen.
1: Hail Mary, full of grace, the Lord is with thee. Blessed art thou amongst women, and blessed is the fruit of thy womb, Jesus.
0: Holy Mary, Mother of God, pray for us sinners, now and at the hour of our death. Amen.
1: Hail Mary, full of grace, the Lord is with thee. Blessed art thou amongst women, and blessed is the fruit of thy womb, Jesus.
0: Holy Mary, Mother of God, pray for us sinners, now and at the hour of our death. Amen.
1: Hail Mary, full of grace, the Lord is with thee. Blessed art thou amongst women, and blessed is the fruit of thy womb, Jesus.
0: Holy Mary, Mother of God, pray for us sinners, now and at the hour of our death. Amen.
1: Hail Mary, full of grace, the Lord is with thee. Blessed art thou amongst women, and blessed is the fruit of thy womb, Jesus.
0: Holy Mary, Mother of God, pray for us sinners, now and at the hour of our death. Amen.
1: Hail Mary, full of grace, the Lord is with thee. Blessed art thou amongst women, and blessed is the fruit of thy womb, Jesus.
0: Holy Mary, Mother of God, pray for us sinners, now and at the hour of our death. Amen.
1: Glory be to the Father, to the Son, and to the Holy Spirit.
0: As it was in the beginning, is now, and ever shall be, world without end. Amen.
1: O my Jesus,
0: forgive us our sins, save us from the fires of hell. Lead all souls to heaven, especially those in most need of thy mercy.
1: The second mystery is the ascension of our Lord in heaven. Maggie?
0: Marta from Cottonwood, California, is requesting prayers for her mother, Maria, who just received notice that the property she's lived at for 52 years is being sold. She's on a fixed income and in poor health. Please pray that they can find her an affordable home. Maybe she can live with some family.
1: Right.
0: Jerry from Conjures, New York, asks for prayers that her husband, Charlie, can be cured of cancer. Pray also that his appointment goes well and he feels better after his transfusion. Michael from Arlington, Virginia, is facing an overwhelming legal matter and asks for the intercession of Our Lady, St. Thomas More, and St. Jude for the grace to surrender this burden to the Sacred Heart. Pray that his defense attorney is guided by the Holy Spirit and that his family is protected from financial harm. And Bibi from Costa Rica gives thanks that a cancellation allowed an appointment to open up for her brother Joe for medical testing on Monday.
1: Good.
0: Now he's being monitored while awaiting emergency open heart surgery tomorrow. Had the issue not been caught, he may have suffered a sudden cardiac event. Please pray for a successful surgery and complete recovery.
1: And we thank God that Avim University is a sponsor of the Family Rosary across America tonight, every night of the year. And you can check them out at avimaria.edu. Let's go to the phones now.
0: Stephen is calling in from Augusta, Maine.
1: Stephen up in Maine, how are you?
2: I'm great, Father Rocky. How are you?
1: We're doing very well, thank you. What's your prayer intention?
2: I want prayers for my mom. She hasn't been feeling well, and she had an echocardiogram this week, and we don't have any results as to what's going on with her health.
1: All right. Well, let's kind of wait and see, but we'll pray for your mom that she gets better. Thank you, Stephen, from Augusta, Maine. Let's take another prayer intention for the phones, please.
0: 6-year-old John is calling in from Orlando, Florida.
1: Is that you, John?
3: Yes.
1: I'm sure happy you called in tonight. It's kind of late there for you. It's 8 o'clock, 8:15. You'll probably be going to bed soon. What's your prayer intention?
3: My prayer intention is for my dog, Sally, because my dog, Sally, cannot hear.
0: Oh, she's deaf.
1: Oh, you got a deaf dog. How old is Sally?
3: My dog, Sally, is 11 years old.
1: Oh, well, that's why Sally can't hear. That's an old dog. Yeah, well, Lord, help that pooch hear and answer John's prayer. And we also offer a prayer for our colleague Rick, who is under the weather, but he can hear. Our Father, who art in heaven, hallowed be thy name. Thy kingdom come, thy will be done on earth as it is in heaven.
0: Give us this day our daily bread, and forgive us our trespasses, as we forgive those who trespass against us. And lead us not into temptation, but deliver us from evil. Amen.
1: It's been his dog his whole life long. Hail Mary, full of grace, the Lord is with thee. Blessed art thou amongst women, and blessed is the fruit of thy womb, Jesus.
0: Holy Mary, Mother of God, pray for us sinners, now and at the hour of our death. Amen.
1: Hail Mary, full of grace, the Lord is with thee. Blessed art thou amongst women, and blessed is the fruit of thy womb, Jesus.
0: Holy Mary, Mother of God, pray for us sinners, now and at the hour of our death. Amen.
1: Hail Mary, full of grace, the Lord is with thee. Blessed art thou amongst women, and blessed is the fruit of thy womb, Jesus.
0: Holy Mary, Mother of God, pray for us sinners, now and at the hour of our death. Amen.
1: M&M's and M&M's. Hail Mary, full of grace, the Lord is with thee. Blessed art thou amongst women, and blessed is the fruit of thy womb, Jesus.
0: Holy Mary, Mother of God, pray for us sinners, now and at the hour of our death. Amen.
1: Hail Mary, full of grace, the Lord is with thee. Blessed art thou amongst women, and blessed is the fruit of thy womb, Jesus.
0: Holy Mary, Mother of God, pray for us sinners, now and at the hour of our death. Amen.
1: Hail Mary, full of grace, the Lord is with thee. Blessed art thou amongst women, and blessed is the fruit of thy womb, Jesus.
0: Holy Mary, Mother of God, pray for us sinners, now and at the hour of our death. Amen.
1: Hail Mary, full of grace, the Lord is with thee. Blessed art thou amongst women, and blessed is the fruit of thy womb, Jesus.
0: Holy Mary, Mother of God, pray for us sinners, now and at the hour of our death. Amen.
1: Hail Mary, full of grace, the Lord is with thee. Blessed art thou amongst women, and blessed is the fruit of thy womb, Jesus.
0: Holy Mary, Mother of God, pray for us sinners, now and at the hour of our death. Amen.
1: Grammy's crew. Hail Mary, full of grace, the Lord is with thee. Blessed art thou amongst women, and blessed is the fruit of thy womb, Jesus.
0: Holy Mary, Mother of God, pray for us sinners, now and at the hour of our death. Amen.
1: Hail Mary, full of grace, the Lord is with thee. Blessed art thou amongst women, and blessed is the fruit of thy womb, Jesus.
0: Holy Mary, Mother of God, pray for us sinners, now and at the hour of our death. Amen.
1: Glory be to the Father, and to the Son, and to the Holy Spirit.
0: As it was in the beginning, is now, and ever shall be, world without end. Amen.
1: Oh, my Jesus,
0: forgive us our sins, save us from the fires of hell, lead all souls to heaven, especially those in most need of thy mercy.
1: The third glorious mystery is the descent of the Holy Spirit upon the apostles. Let's go to the phones.
0: Lupe is calling in from Azusa, California.
1: Lupe in California, how are you?
4: Not doing so good, Father. I'm going through spiritual warfare. I get depressed and I have a broken foot. I'm diabetic. And I had a one-time dialysis, and I have 5 lung pressure.
1: Oh, you got a lot going on. No wonder you're kind of down. Broken foot, dialysis. So we'll pray that your foot gets better, and you get the treatment of the dialysis and get some energy back. Because when the body is healthy, the soul dances. Did you ever hear that one, Maggie?
0: Mm-hmm.
1: That was teaching of St. Jose Maria, right? But in the meantime, we'll offer it up. Let's take another prayer intention from the phones, please.
0: Catherine Mary is calling in from Livonia, Michigan.
1: Catherine Mary, how are you?
5: I'm good, Father. I would like to ask prayers for my nausea to go away from chemotherapy.
1: Oh, so I can
5: continue it.
1: That's hard. Yeah, I bet it is. I will bet it is. So we'll ask Jesus to cure that for you tonight, right away. Our Father, who art in heaven, hallowed be thy name. Thy kingdom come, thy will be done on earth as it is in heaven.
0: Give us this day our daily bread, and forgive us our trespasses, as we forgive those who trespass against us. And lead us not into temptation, but deliver us from evil. Amen.
1: Hail Mary, full of grace, the Lord is with thee. Blessed art thou amongst women, and blessed is the fruit of thy womb, Jesus.
0: Holy Mary, Mother of God, pray for us sinners, now and at the hour of our death. Amen.
1: Hail Mary, full of grace, the Lord is with thee. Blessed art thou amongst women, and blessed is the fruit of thy womb, Jesus.
0: Holy Mary, Mother of God, pray for us sinners, now and at the hour of our death. Amen.
1: Hail Mary, full of grace, the Lord is with thee. Blessed art thou amongst women, and blessed is the fruit of thy womb, Jesus.
0: Holy Mary, Mother of God, pray for us sinners, now and at the hour of our death. Amen.
1: Hail Mary, full of grace, the Lord is with thee. Blessed art thou amongst women, and blessed is the fruit of thy womb, Jesus.
0: Holy Mary, Mother of God, pray for us sinners, now and at the hour of our death. Amen.
1: Hail Mary, full of grace, the Lord is with thee. Blessed art thou amongst women, and blessed is the fruit of thy womb, Jesus.
0: Holy Mary, Mother of God, pray for us sinners, now and at the hour of our death. Amen.
1: Hail Mary, full of grace, the Lord is with thee. Blessed art thou amongst women, and blessed is the fruit of thy womb, Jesus.
0: Holy Mary, Mother of God, pray for us sinners, now and at the hour of our death. Amen.
1: Hail Mary, full of grace, the Lord is with thee. Blessed art thou amongst women, and blessed is the fruit of thy womb, Jesus.
0: Holy Mary, Mother of God, pray for us sinners, now and at the hour of our death. Amen.
1: Hail Mary, full of grace, the Lord is with thee. Blessed art thou amongst women, and blessed is the fruit of thy womb, Jesus.
0: Holy Mary, Mother of God, pray for us sinners, now and at the hour of our death. Amen.
1: Hail Mary, full of grace, the Lord is with thee. Blessed art thou amongst women, and blessed is the fruit of thy womb, Jesus.
0: Holy Mary, Mother of God, pray for us sinners, now and at the hour of our death. Amen.
1: Hail Mary, full of grace, the Lord is with thee. Blessed art thou amongst women, and blessed is the fruit of thy womb, Jesus.
0: Holy Mary, Mother of God, pray for us sinners, now and at the hour of our death. Amen.
1: Glory be to the Father, to the Son, to the Holy Spirit.
0: As it was in the beginning, is now, and ever shall be, world without end. Amen.
1: O my Jesus,
0: forgive us our sins, save us from the fires of hell. Lead all souls to heaven, especially those in most need of thy mercy.
1: And now let's pray a memorare for the safety of all unborn children all over the world, for the support of their mothers and fathers, and for an end to abortion. Remember, O most gracious Virgin Mary, that never was it known that anyone who fled to thy protection, implored thy help, or sought thy intercession was left unaided. Inspired by this confidence, I fly unto thee. O Virgin of Virgins, my Mother, to thee do I come. Before thee I stand, sinful and sorrowful. O Mother of the Word Incarnate, despise not my petitions, but in thy mercy hear and answer me. Amen. Okay, Maggie?
0: Carl is on the line from Richmond, Virginia.
1: Oh, wonderful. Carl, you've been listening. Are you involved in the pilgrimage?
6: Yes, I am. I'm one of the excited Catholics going to be processing tomorrow from St. Patrick's to the cathedral, and then there's a followed by 11 o'clock Mass. I'm really, really excited.
0: Oh, amazing.
1: I wish we could be there. We were there a week and a half ago in St. Augustine. Very happy for you, very proud of you, and spread the word.
6: And thank you for taking my call, and wish you and Maggie both very well.
1: God bless you.
6: So I have real quickly one praise report and two intentions. The praise report is, my son Peter has been looking over a year, and we've been praying Novena to St. Joseph. He has gotten his first house closing, went through, and he's in his house for the first time.
0: So
6: praise God for and St. Joseph. Thank you for that.
1: Yep.
6: The two prayer intentions are for two very close friends. One is dealing with a kidney cancer that has progressed to her hip bone, and a second friend who had breast cancer, and after 27 years, was in remission and has come back, and she's been undergoing chemo and radiation on that. And so healing for them, if it's meant to be for both those individuals.
0: Mm-hmm.
1: Thank you, Carl, from Richmond, Virginia, where he'll participate in the Eucharistic procession down there tomorrow, a very historic event during this National Eucharistic Pilgrimage, making its way all the way up the East Coast, started in St. Augustine, Florida. We were there a week and a half ago. We'll terminate on July 4th in our nation's capital on Philly. We'll be there too. And he thanks God for Peter, his son, get a house, and pray for two friends who have cancer. Our Father who art in heaven, hallowed be thy name. Thy kingdom come, thy will be done on earth as it is in heaven.
0: Give us this day our daily bread, and forgive us our trespasses, as we forgive those who trespass against us. And lead us not into temptation, but deliver us from evil. Amen.
1: Hail Mary, full of grace, the Lord is with thee. Blessed art thou amongst women, and blessed is the fruit of thy womb, Jesus.
0: Holy Mary, Mother of God, pray for us sinners, now and at the hour of our death. Amen.
1: Hail Mary, full of grace, the Lord is with thee. Blessed art thou amongst women, and blessed is the fruit of thy womb, Jesus.
0: Holy Mary, Mother of God, pray for us sinners, now and at the hour of our death. Amen.
1: Hail Mary, full of grace, the Lord is with thee. Blessed art thou amongst women, and blessed is the fruit of thy womb, Jesus.
0: Holy Mary, Mother of God, pray for us sinners, now and at the hour of our death. Amen.
1: Hail Mary, full of grace, the Lord is with thee. Blessed art thou amongst women, and blessed is the fruit of thy womb, Jesus.
0: Holy Mary, Mother of God, pray for us sinners, now and at the hour of our death. Amen.
1: Hail Mary, full of grace, the Lord is with thee. Blessed art thou amongst women, and blessed is the fruit of thy womb, Jesus.
0: Holy Mary, Mother of God, pray for us sinners, now and at the hour of our death. Amen.
1: The good folks in Orlando, Hail Mary, full of grace, the Lord is with thee. Blessed art thou amongst women, and blessed is the fruit of thy womb, Jesus.
0: Holy Mary, Mother of God, pray for us sinners, now and at the hour of our death. Amen.
1: Hail Mary, full of grace, the Lord is with thee. Blessed art thou amongst women, and blessed is the fruit of thy womb, Jesus.
0: Holy Mary, Mother of God, pray for us sinners, now and at the hour of our death. Amen.
1: Hail Mary, full of grace, the Lord is with thee. Blessed art thou amongst women, and blessed is the fruit of thy womb, Jesus.
0: Holy Mary, Mother of God, pray for us sinners, now and at the hour of our death. Amen.
1: Hail Mary, full of grace, the Lord is with thee. Blessed art thou amongst women, and blessed is the fruit of thy womb, Jesus.
0: Holy Mary, Mother of God, pray for us sinners, now and at the hour of our death. Amen.
1: Hail Mary, full of grace, the Lord is with thee. Blessed art thou amongst women, and blessed is the fruit of thy womb, Jesus.
0: What Holy Mary, it's a little jumper. Holy Mary, Mother of God, pray for us sinners, now and at the hour of our death. Amen.
1: Glory be to the Father, and to the Son, and to the Holy Spirit.
0: As it was in the beginning, is now, and ever shall be, world without end. Amen.
1: O my Jesus,
0: forgive us our sins, save us from the fires of hell, lead all souls to heaven, especially those in most need of thy mercy.
1: We're taking a pilgrimage to Ireland, Scotland, and England. If you want to go to relevantradio.com/Ireland. The fifth glorious mystery is the coronation of Our Lady's Queen of Heaven and Earth. Let's go to the phones.
0: Rebecca is calling in from Canyon Lake, California.
1: Hi, Rebecca. How are you tonight?
7: Hi, I'm well. Thank you for taking my call. I'm asking for a miracle. My niece is having a baby July 7th, but she was rushed to the hospital. They don't kill the baby.
1: We will pray that the baby be safe. Mm-hmm. Our Father, who art in heaven, hallowed be thy name. Thy kingdom come, thy will be done on earth as it is in heaven.
0: Give us this day our daily bread, and forgive us our trespasses, as we forgive those who trespass against us. And lead us not into temptation, but deliver us from evil. Amen.
1: Hail Mary, full of grace, the Lord is with thee. Blessed art thou amongst women, and blessed is the fruit of thy womb, Jesus.
0: Holy Mary, Mother of God, pray for us sinners, now and at the hour of our death. Amen.
1: Hail Mary, full of grace, the Lord is with thee. Blessed art thou amongst women, and blessed is the fruit of thy womb, Jesus.
0: Holy Mary, Mother of God, pray for us sinners, now and at the hour of our death. Amen.
1: Hail Mary, full of grace, the Lord is with thee. Blessed art thou amongst women, and blessed is the fruit of thy womb, Jesus.
0: Holy Mary, Mother of God, pray for us sinners, now and at the hour of our death. Amen.
1: Hail Mary, full of grace, the Lord is with thee. Blessed art thou amongst women, and blessed is the fruit of thy womb, Jesus.
0: Holy Mary, Mother of God, pray for us sinners, now and at the hour of our death. Amen.
1: Hail Mary, full of grace, the Lord is with thee. Blessed art thou amongst women, and blessed is the fruit of thy womb, Jesus.
0: Holy Mary, Mother of God, pray for us sinners, now and at the hour of our death. Amen.
1: Hail Mary, full of grace, the Lord is with thee. Blessed art thou amongst women, and blessed is the fruit of thy womb, Jesus.
0: Holy Mary, Mother of God, pray for us sinners, now and at the hour of our death. Amen.
1: Hail Mary, full of grace, the Lord is with thee. Blessed art thou amongst women, and blessed is the fruit of thy womb, Jesus.
0: Holy Mary, Mother of God, pray for us sinners, now and at the hour of our death. Amen.
1: Hail Mary, full of grace, the Lord is with thee. Blessed art thou amongst women, and blessed is the fruit of thy womb, Jesus.
0: Holy Mary, Mother of God, pray for us sinners, now and at the hour of our death. Amen.
1: Hail Mary, full of grace, the Lord is with thee. Blessed art thou amongst women, and blessed is the fruit of thy womb, Jesus.
0: Holy Mary, Mother of God, pray for us sinners, now and at the hour of our death. Amen.
1: And we'll take one more call for one more Hail Mary.
0: We will go to Letty from Los Angeles.
1: Hi, Letty in L.A. How are you?
8: I'm well, Father Rocky. An honor and pleasure to speak to the family radio, Relevant Radio. Father Rocky, you have done so much for us, and I know that God smiles and you perk his ears when you ask for something, and I want to be selfish. This Friday, the 5th, my brother is having a life or death surgery. He has pancreatic cancer. It's going to be a 10-hour surgery. And can I kindly ask for everyone that hears me to pray for him and that we are all witnesses to a miracle, please?
1: Yep, we're going to pray like crazy. now and tomorrow and Friday for your brother who's having that big operation, and that he be saved. The fact that they're giving him the operation means there's some hope. Hail Mary, full of grace, the Lord is with thee. Blessed art thou amongst women, and blessed is the fruit of thy womb, Jesus.
0: Holy Mary, Mother of God, pray for us sinners, now and at the hour of our death. Amen.
1: All right, I got goosebumps. That was, like, really intense.
0: We needed to take that one.
1: Yeah. And Letty came in.
0: Yeah.
1: Glory be to the Father, and to the Son, and to the Holy Spirit.
0: As it was in the beginning, is now, and ever shall be, world without end. Amen.
1: Oh, my Jesus,
0: forgive us our sins, save us from the fires of hell, lead all souls to heaven, especially those in most need of thy mercy.
1: All right, thank you, Jesus. You heard it. Letty's brother, Friday the 5th, let's make it happen. God bless you, everyone. Good night, and God bless you.
9: From Brooke, listening in San Francisco. My question is, the part of the Apostles' Creed when it says he descended to hell, what does this mean? Why did he go to hell? In the Bible, you see a word in Hebrew and a word in Greek that refer to the same place. In Hebrew, it's Sheol. In Greek, we would say it in English as Hades. And it means the underworld. Jesus himself talks about in Luke 16, in the words of Abraham to the rich man, there's a great chasm that's fixed between where we are on the good people's side and where you are on the bad people's side. They were all in the underworld, and the good people were waiting for Jesus to rescue them because the gates of heaven had been closed by the fall of Adam and Eve. So when Jesus was dying, he says to the thief to the right of him, "This day you will be with me in paradise," where the just people of the Old Testament were waiting for Jesus, that he would go there and rescue them. That would be paradise, and then he would bring them all to heaven.
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0: the name of the Father, and of the Son, and of the Holy Spirit.
1: Amen.
0: The Lord be with you.
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0: Today, June 3rd, the Church remembers and honors St. Charles Lwanga and companions, martyrs from Uganda in the late 1800s. And this memorial is celebrated in every single Catholic church today throughout the world. It's a huge day of celebrations among the mighty and powerful and vibrant Catholic Church in Uganda, which is a hopeful sign for the Catholic Church all over the world. The entrance antiphon reads, "As gold in the furnace, the Lord put his chosen to the test. As sacrificial offerings, he took them to himself. And in due time, they will be honored, and grace and peace will be with the elect of God." My brothers and sisters, let us acknowledge our sins and so prepare ourselves to celebrate the sacred mysteries. I confess to Almighty God and to you, my brothers and sisters, that I have greatly sinned in my thoughts, in my words, in what I have done, in what I have failed to do, through my most grievous fault. Therefore, I ask Blessed Mary, Ever Virgin, all the angels and saints, and you, my brothers and sisters, to pray for me to the Lord our God. May Almighty God have mercy on us, forgive us our sins, and bring us to everlasting life.
1: Amen.
0: Lord, have mercy.
1: Lord, have mercy.
0: Christ, have mercy.
1: Christ, have mercy.
0: Lord, have mercy.
1: Lord, have mercy.
0: Let us pray. O God, who have made the blood of martyrs the seed of Christians, mercifully grant that the field which is your church, watered by the blood shed by St. Charles Lwanga and his companions, may be fertile and always yield an abundant harvest. Through our Lord Jesus Christ, your Son, who lives and reigns with you in the unity of the Holy Spirit, God forever and ever.
1: Amen.
0: Please be seated.
2: A reading from the second book of Maccabees. It happened that seven brothers with their mother were arrested and tortured with whips and scourges by the king to force them to eat pork in violation of God's law. One of the brothers, speaking for the other, said, "What do you expect to achieve by questioning us? We are ready to die rather than transgress the laws of our ancestors." At the point of death, he said, "You accursed fiend, you are depriving us of this present life. But the king of the world will raise us up to live again forever. It is for his laws that we are dying." After him, the third suffered their cruel sport. He put out his tongue at once when told to do so, and bravely held out his hands as he spoke these noble words: "It was from heaven that I received these. For the sake of God's laws, I disdain them. For him, I hope to receive them again." Even the king and his attendants marveled at the young man's courage, because he regarded his sufferings as nothing. After he had died, they tortured and maltreated the fourth brother in the same way. When he was near death, he said, "It is my choice to die at the hands of men, with the God-given hope of being restored to life by him. But for you, there will be no resurrection to life." The word of the Lord.
1: Thanks be to God.
2: Our soul has been rescued like a bird from the fowler's snare.
1: Our soul has been rescued like a bird from the fowler's snare.
2: Had not the Lord been with us when men rose up against us, then would they have swallowed us alive when their fury was inflamed against us.
1: Our soul has been rescued like a bird from the fowler's snare.
2: Then would the waters have overwhelmed us. The torrent would have swept over us. Over us then would have swept the raging waters.
1: Our soul has been rescued like a bird from the fowler's snare.
2: Broken was the snare, and we were freed. Our help is in the name of the Lord, who made heaven and earth.
1: Our soul has been rescued like a bird from the fowler's snare.

0: The Lord be with you.
1: And with your spirit.
0: A reading from the Holy Gospel according to Matthew. When Jesus saw the crowds, he went up the mountain, and after he had sat down, his disciples came to him. He began to teach them, saying, "Blessed are the poor in spirit, for theirs is the kingdom of heaven. Blessed are they who mourn, for they will be comforted. Blessed are the meek, for they will inherit the land. Blessed are they who hunger and thirst for righteousness, for they will be satisfied. Blessed are the merciful, for they will be shown mercy. Blessed are the clean of heart, for they shall see God. Blessed are the peacemakers, for they will be called children of God. Blessed are they who are persecuted for the sake of righteousness, for theirs is the kingdom of heaven. Blessed are you when they insult you and persecute you and utter every kind of evil against you falsely because of me. Rejoice and be glad, for your reward will be great in heaven." The Gospel of the Lord.
1: Praise to you, Lord Jesus Christ.
0: Please be seated for a moment. Today is the third day of June, and it's the third day in the row that the priest has worn a chasuble of red, which is symbolic of the color of the blood that the martyrs shed. In a few days, we have some more feast days of martyrs. There's a lot of martyrs in the month of June. And it's a big day of celebration in Uganda, which used to be a country that had no Christians and now it has many, many practicing Catholics. So why was Charles Lwanga and his 22 companions put to death in a terrible way by the king? Well, they were servants and pages in the king's court, and they had become interested in Christianity, and they realized that there were behaviors in the king's court that were not compatible with the Christian moral code. I'm choosing my words very carefully because we live in an environment that gets really upset sometimes when you speak the truth in a blunt way. So suffice it to say, they had the courage of their convictions that they were not going to collaborate anymore in these corrupt practices. And that was fine so far until somebody got in the ear of the king and said, you know, if they don't do this, then they're not going to do anything, and they're going to take power, and you're going to be out of here. And so the king did something terrible. He condemned them all to death. And Charles Lwanga was baptized just the night before he was martyred. And the others were not baptized, if I remember correctly. And so their baptism is known as the baptism of blood. And what we could call St. Charles is not only a martyr for Christ, but a martyr for the virtue of chastity. People really can't get that word out of their mouth anymore. They're embarrassed by it. They're ashamed about it. They're confused about it. But it's really pretty simple. The teaching is simple. Practicing is not simple because we're all wounded by original sin. And that is the proper use of human sexuality is between a man and a woman who are united to each other through the sacred bond of marriage and always open to life. And because we are wounded, and sometimes people don't have the help of grace, they get frustrated, they just sort of reject this teaching, and it never winds up well. So we've got a great thing to share with others. This was the martyrdom of St. Maria Goretti, 12-year-old girl in the south of Italy. And it was the martyrdom of many of the early Christians as well. I remember the statement of St. Maria Goretti to the man who wanted to impose his will on her, and she just said, "No, it's a sin." So one of the heroes in the story of St. Maria Goretti are her parents who taught her well. So today, on this feast day of St. Charles Lwanga and his companions, let us all pray for the fortitude, for the generosity, for the courage to try to live according to the teachings of the Catholic Church. Now let us stand now for the prayers of the faithful. Gathered together here, as children of our Father in heaven, let us bring our petitions before him with confidence. We pray for the Church, the spotless bride of Christ, and his mystical body, so that one day all Christians, Catholics, Protestants, Orthodox, may be united in the one true Church Jesus founded. We pray to the Lord.
1: Lord, hear our prayer.
0: For the intentions of our Holy Father and for his health and strength in leadership of the Church, we pray to the Lord.
1: Lord, hear our prayer.
0: For our nation's leaders, that they will strive to secure our freedoms, especially the right to life and religious liberty, we pray to the Lord.
1: Lord, hear our prayer.
0: For those suffering from addiction, that God will deliver them from oppression and grant them healing, we pray to the Lord.
1: Lord, hear our prayer.
0: For all the departed souls in purgatory, that they may rest in the peace of Christ, we pray to the Lord.
1: Lord, hear our prayer.
0: For birthday blessings on George Jaja, for whom this Mass is being offered, we pray to the Lord.
1: Lord, hear our prayer.
0: For St. Joseph, St. Gabriel, St. Nicholas, and Guardian Angel Society members, and for all the intentions received from our listeners and supporters, that Our Lady of Guadalupe will intercede for them, we pray to the Lord.
1: Lord, hear our prayer.
0: And for your own special intentions, especially people who ask you to pray for them, we pray to the Lord.
1: Lord, hear our prayer.
0: Dear Father in heaven, we believe in your power and we trust in your mercy. We ask you our prayers through Christ our Lord. Amen.
1: Amen.
0: Please be seated. 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That's family. 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Blessed are you, Lord, God of all creation, for through your goodness we have received the bread we offer you, fruit of the earth and work of human hands. It will become for us the bread of life.
1: Blessed be God forever.
0: Blessed are you, Lord, God of all creation, for through your goodness we have received the wine we offer you, fruit of the vine and work of human hands. It will become our spiritual drink.
1: Blessed be God forever.
0: Pray, sisters and brothers, that my sacrifice and yours may be acceptable to God, the Almighty Father.
1: May the Lord accept the sacrifice at your hands, for the praise and glory of his name, for our good and the good of all his holy church.
0: We offer you sacrifice, O Lord, humbly praying that as you granted the blessed martyrs grace to die rather than sin, so you may bring us to minister at your altar in dedication to you alone, through Christ our Lord.
1: Amen.
0: The Lord be with you.
1: And with your spirit.
0: Lift up your hearts.
1: Lift them up to the Lord.
0: Let us give thanks to the Lord our God.
1: It is right and just.
0: It is truly right and just, our duty and our salvation, always and everywhere to give you thanks, Lord, Holy Father, Almighty and Eternal God. For the blood of your martyrs, St. Charles Lwanga and companions, poured out like Christ to glorify your name, shows forth your marvelous works, by which in our weakness you perfect your power, and on the feeble bestow strength to bear you witness through Christ.

earth are full of your glory. Hosanna in the highest. Blessed is he who comes in the name of the Lord. Hosanna in the highest. You are indeed holy, O Lord, the fount of all holiness. Make holy, therefore, these gifts, we pray, by sending down your Spirit upon them like the dewfall, so that they may become for us the body and blood of our Lord Jesus Christ. At the time he was betrayed and entered willingly into his passion, he took bread, and giving thanks, broke it, and gave it to his disciples, saying, "Take this, all of you, and eat of it, for this is my body, which will be given up for you."

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And once more giving thanks, he gave it to his disciples, saying, "Take this, all of you, and drink from it. For this is the chalice of my blood, the blood of the new and eternal covenant, which we poured out for you and for many for the forgiveness of sins. Do this in memory of me."

0: The mystery of faith. We proclaim your death, O Lord, and profess your resurrection until you come again. Therefore, as we celebrate the memorial of his death and resurrection, we offer you, Lord, the bread of life and the chalice of salvation. Giving thanks, you held us worthy to be in your presence and minister to you. Humbly we pray that partaking of the body and blood of Christ, we may be gathered into one by the Holy Spirit. Remember, Lord, your church spread throughout the world. Bring her to the fullness of charity together with Leo, our Pope, and Blaise, our Bishop, and all the clergy. Remember also our brothers and sisters who have fallen asleep in the hope of the resurrection, and all who have died in your mercy. Welcome them into the light of your face. Have mercy on us all, we pray, that with the Blessed Virgin Mary, Mother of God, and Blessed Joseph, her spouse, with the blessed apostles and all the saints who pleased you throughout the ages, we may merit to be co-heirs to eternal life, may praise and glorify you through your Son, Jesus Christ. Through him, and with him, and in him, O God, Almighty Father, in the unity of the Holy Spirit, all glory and honor is yours forever and ever.
1: Amen.
0: At the Savior's command, informed by divine teaching, we dare to say, Our Father,
1: who art in heaven, hallowed be thy name.
0: Thy kingdom come. Thy will be done, on earth as it is in heaven. Give us this day our daily bread, and forgive us our trespasses, as we forgive those who trespass against us, and lead us not into temptation, deliver us, Lord, we pray, from every evil. Graciously grant peace in our days, that by the help of your mercy, we may be always free from sin and safe from all distress, as we await the blessed hope and the coming of our Savior, Jesus Christ.
1: The kingdom, the power, and glory are yours, now and forever.
0: Lord Jesus Christ, you said to your apostles, peace I leave you, my peace I give you. Look not on our sins, but on the faith of your church, and graciously grant her peace and unity in accordance with your will, who live and reign forever and ever.
1: Amen.
0: Peace of the Lord be with you always.
1: And with your spirit.

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1: Our communion antiphon is, how precious in the eyes of the Lord is the death of his holy one. The body of Christ. The body of Christ. The body of Christ. The body of Christ.
2: 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I wish, my Lord, to receive you with the purity, humility, and devotion with which your most holy mother received you, with the spirit and fervor of the saints.

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Blessed are those who are called to the supper of the Lamb. Lord, I am not worthy that you should enter under my roof, but only say the word.

0: Let us pray. We have received this divine sacrament, O Lord, as we celebrate the victory of your holy martyrs. May what helped them to endure torment, we pray, make us, in the face of trials, steadfast in faith and in charity, through Christ our Lord.
1: Amen.
0: The Lord be with you.
1: And with your spirit.
0: May Almighty God bless you, the Father, and the Son, and the Holy Spirit.
1: Amen.
0: Go forth. The Mass is ended.
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5: It touched me. Yeah, it was just wonderful. And it's been your Relevant Radio. And I got the app right after that, and I've been listening every day ever since, and it's become a vessel for me if I need to pray or something like that. 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
4: 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A lot of people experience the same thing. 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
5: 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You're my favorite. You and Cyrus are my favorite. Drew's great. Father Simon, everybody's great.
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9: 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The U.S. and Iran traded missile fire over the Persian Gulf. Reports out of the region say Iran began firing missiles at U.S. allies after the U.S. attacked an oil tanker bound for an Iranian port that did not comply with a U.S. blockade. A curfew outside a New Jersey ICE detention center has been lifted. It comes after protesters clashed with police in riot gear over the weekend. Things have been calmer the last two nights outside Delaney Hall. The Trump administration is considering a move to reimpose tariffs on some of the nation's top trading partners. It comes after findings from an investigation by the U.S. Trade Representative's Office into 60 trading partners over their failure to impose and enforce laws to prohibit goods made with forced labor. A 10% duty is recommended for Canada, Ecuador, the European Union, Indonesia, Mexico, and Pakistan. SpaceX wants to sell more than 555 million shares at $135 a pop. That's according to a report from Reuters. It would be the largest IPO ever, more than twice the previous record holder. At today's general audience, the Holy Father emphasized the importance of the rite of the liturgy, reflecting on Vatican II's 1963 Constitution on the Sacred Liturgy.
10: 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As we prepare for the solemnity of Corpus Christi, may each of us reawaken our openness to an encounter with God by rediscovering the signs and symbols of the sacred liturgy.
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4: 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Monica knows that. She's in Reno. She sent me a note, subject Catholic rights. That's R-I-T-E-S, by the way. She says, I was listening to one of your shows, Taco Tuesday's show, regarding, actually it was yesterday's show. So she's listening to yesterday's show regarding the six rites of the Catholic Church. Could you elaborate on the Greek Russian Orthodox? These beautiful churches are almost identical to Catholics. Neither fall under the leadership of Pope Leo. Are their priests ordained like ours? Can we attend their mass and receive the Eucharist? Thank you very much. Well, a few precisions, I think, are in order here. Good question, though, Monica. There are a number of different rites, and depending on how you number them, there are as many as a dozen or more, including some of the sub-rites. So, for example, Melkite rite, Mozarabic rite, Chaldean rite, Byzantine rite, for example, Maronite rite. I'm not seeking to leave anybody out, but rather than give you an exhaustive list, these would be some of the rites. Now, these rites are indeed under the authority of Pope Leo because they are rites in the Catholic Church. These folk are all Catholic, capital C Catholic. They're not separated from the Catholic Church at all. So the counterparts to some of these particular groups would be seen in the Eastern Orthodox churches. So like the Greek Orthodox, you could think of them as the separated body that would be closest in appearing to, let's say, the Byzantine Catholic rite. And there are different sub-rites within the Byzantine rite, Ruthenian, Ukrainian, etc. So let's talk about them in two different categories. The first category would be all of these different rites of the Catholic Church outside of the Latin rite of the Church, the Roman rite. They are all Catholic, number one, ergo, all of their priests are indeed validly ordained priests, ergo their divine liturgies, as it's called in some rites, or the mass, as it's called in other rites, are perfectly valid, and you are perfectly welcome to attend any of them at any time, if you wish. You can fulfill your Sunday obligation, and no fuss, no muss. Now, outside of the Catholic Church, looking here at what we would think of as the Eastern Orthodox churches, Greek Orthodox, Russian Orthodox, etc., those are separated from the Catholic Church, but they do have valid holy orders, so their bishops are validly consecrated bishops, and their priests are validly ordained. Ergo, their sacraments are also valid. So they have a valid Holy Eucharist, a valid confirmation, baptism, etc. However, by the church's law, it is not the same thing. It's not so easy if you were, let's say, wanting to attend a Greek Orthodox church instead of your local Catholic church. You could go and attend and observe and see what it's like. It's very beautiful. They're divine liturgies. But you couldn't register at a Greek Orthodox church, nor could you satisfy your Sunday obligation outside of, now the church does have some circumstances that foresees where it would be possible. So let's say you're traveling. Let's say, for example, you're on an Alaskan cruise. Nancy and I have done this a few times, and we find ourselves in a little town like Sitka. And Sitka has a Greek Orthodox, and I take that back. It's a Russian Orthodox presence, as I recall. And let's say you're in a situation like that and you can't get to Mass because there's no Catholic priest. So under circumstances like these, the church says if you want to make your Sunday obligation, you could attend a Greek Orthodox Divine Liturgy. It's not something that you would ordinarily do. You can also receive the Holy Eucharist there, but I'll give you one asterisk. Whereas I think many Catholics don't even really think about or even in some cases maybe are not even really aware of the Eastern Orthodox churches. And I don't say that in any way to be insulting. It's just a matter of fact that the average Catholic in the United States doesn't really think at all about the Greek Orthodox Church or the Russian Orthodox Church or one of the other ones. And they have maybe a dim awareness that they even exist in this country at all. So one of the things you will likely run into is if you were to go as a Catholic to a Greek Orthodox church for Divine Liturgy, and they know you're Catholic, you may be told you're not permitted to receive communion, the Holy Eucharist there. Because, unfortunately, some of the Eastern Orthodox folk are very anti-Catholic to the point where some of them hold the view that your baptism as a Catholic is not even valid. Therefore, or in keeping with my previous use of the term ergo, you would not be permitted to receive Holy Communion there. That would be on a case-by-case basis. Deeply unfortunate, but there it is. So thank you for that email. Appreciate that. 888-914-9149. Here is a note from, let's see, does she want to be kept anonymous? I don't think so. So this is from Christy. And I saw what you did there, Christy. Very interesting. You used the first name twice. So I guess that will keep you somewhat anonymous, but that's good. So Christy says, I'm a longtime listener. This is the first time reaching out to you for advice. My husband and I have a 9-year-old boy. We returned to the Catholic Church, thanks to you and Father Rocky, 2 years ago. Thanks be to God. I'm so happy to hear that. The church where we attend has some things that bother me, but I look the other way because my son is active in the children's choir and he has made some friendships with the other kids there. He's homeschooled. It's a big parish, but the priest seems overwhelmed at times, most of the time. I pray for him, Christy says. Some of the things that bother me are the constant prayers for peace in Ukraine and none mentioned for peace here in our country. The Ukrainian flag is placed up in the sanctuary by the altar. There are altar girls. There are no kneelers for communion, men wearing shorts to Mass, and very little reverence. Lately, she says, I've been visiting another parish where the traditional Latin Mass is offered. It's the only traditional Latin Mass in my county, she says. And she, by the way, is in Florida. She says it's about an hour's drive from home and only one Mass, and it's offered at 2 p.m. on Sundays. I'll pause there. It's really sad that, I don't know, maybe it's happenstance, but sometimes it sure seems to me like these things are scheduled at the most inconvenient time, I guess, to send a signal to people. We really, really, really don't want this, but if you have to have it, we're going to put it in a place and put it at a time that's the most inconvenient. At least it comes across that way to me. She says, my heart yearns for the traditional Latin Mass, but I don't want to pull my son from his choir because he truly loves it. Even though the choir director has started using congas to sing the Alleluia, do you recommend we attend both Masses every other week since my son sings twice a month at our church? Would it be confusing for my child to attend the traditional Latin Mass one Sunday and the new rite of the Mass on the other Sunday, or should I just stick to one church? This is an interesting question. Obviously, I can't tell you what you should do. I could tell you a few things I would consider as you and your husband make this decision. And I'll also share, maybe I'll begin with that, something from my own experience that is, oddly enough, something of a mirror of this. So I'll start there. I was privileged to attend Catholic grammar school for a good chunk at Mission San Juan Capistrano in Southern California, which is where I was born and where I grew up in Orange County. And it was wonderful to go to the Mission San Juan Capistrano school. It was the school attached to the parish. And this parish happens to be amidst the ruins of the earlier basilica that had been built there by the Spanish missionaries. St. Junipero Serra was among those who was there at Mission San Juan Capistrano back in the 1700s. And the Serra Chapel still stands today, and that's the only still standing chapel that continuously remained in existence, not always as a chapel though, where he celebrated Mass. So he celebrated Mass in that chapel. So one of the benefits that I experienced as a child attending the Mission San Juan Capistrano Grammar School was I was an altar boy ipso facto, because to that school, I was allowed to be an altar boy. So 7 a.m. Mass, most mornings before school started, I was celebrating, or I was an acolyte, an altar boy at that Mass. But here's the thing. Pope Paul VI had granted an indult, some flexibility for pastors above a certain age. I don't remember now what the age was, but the fact is he permitted a pastor in the immediate aftermath of Vatican II who was above a certain age to not have to switch over all of the sacraments of the parish to the new rite that had been promulgated at Vatican II. Ergo, I won't use that word again, I promise. Therefore, at that parish, the traditional Latin Mass continued unchanged, unmodified, as did all the other sacraments, the confirmations, the weddings, etc. So I had the benefit, even though I was born in 1960 and I was only, you know, like 6, 7 years old when the real changes took hold. I have a very dim childhood memory of the change actually happening. But in a way, it didn't affect me, in a sense, because I had the daily traditional Latin Mass every morning, 7 a.m. And I didn't think anything of it. I loved it, absolutely loved it. Learned all the Latin prayers, as the altar boy has to do. And all of that, and then I'd go to school, and that would be that. But on Sundays, we were registered parishioners at a regular old diocesan parish, just like the Mission San Juan Capistrano, but this parish had the new Mass, and it was, I must say, rather happy-clappy. The felt banners, the guitars, all of that stuff, it was like the other end of the spectrum from the traditional Latin Mass that I was going to most every day during the week. So to your question here then, Christy, I grew up in the exact scenario that you're wondering about for your son. I grew up with the traditional Latin Mass and the new Mass simultaneously for years. And number one, it didn't hurt me a bit. Number two, I gained a deep and abiding love for the traditional Latin Mass because it was from my childhood on. I saw the beauty of it, the majesty, moments of stillness in the sanctuary early in the morning when the priest would be celebrating Mass quietly at the altar and the incense was rising. And it really made an impression of Jesus and the sacraments and the Eucharist and my Catholic faith in powerful ways that I can't really put into words, but I remember so vividly as a child, having these moments of profound, I don't know, love for God and gratitude, maybe is a way to put it, for being able to experience this. And then on Sunday, with the guitars twanging and the felt banners galore and the happy clappy and all that. I know this may sound counterintuitive to you. I didn't like any of that. And I didn't like it largely because I was being fed daily on the traditional Latin Mass. But one thing that was very positive for me that did happen is I gained an appreciation for the Mass as such that I don't think I would have had otherwise. Meaning that I grew up, and again, this is nothing that I did. It was the benefit of being in those circumstances by God's providence. I grew up, I guess you might say, understanding that the Mass is the Mass is the Mass. And there may be aesthetic forms of the Mass that I prefer more than others, or I don't like certain aesthetic forms of the Mass. I'm not a fan of felt banners, as you might have guessed. I'm not a fan of happy clappy, as you might have guessed. But suffice to say that, and perhaps this would be a benefit to your son if you were to do it this way, I grew up realizing that the new Mass is not evil. That the new Mass, even though it has what I perceive to be some shortcomings, is still the Mass. Jesus is still present. And all of the nonsense and foolishness that some people, Sede Vacantists and others, conjure up saying that the new Mass is invalid and all of that. And I was quickly able to realize that's bogus. That's false. This is real. And Jesus is really here. So carrying that into my adult life and learning more as I went along, I can look back now and say, in your situation, Christy, it seems to me that either approach that you and your husband take can be beneficial for your son. One would be so that he has his continued participation in the choir. Like you said, he's at that church, that parish, I should say, for the purposes of the choir. And then if you have the opportunity to go to that traditional Latin Mass an hour away from you, I would definitely introduce him to it. Catholics have a right to know their patrimony. We have a beautiful heritage that comes down to us down through the centuries from ancient times of the traditional Latin Mass, and we have a right to it. Pope Benedict XVI made a big point about that in Summorum Pontificum, the beauty of it, the theological precision, the way it feeds the soul and speaks to the soul. And for some people, it really is their form of nourishment, and we can't trample upon that. We can't scorn that or scoff at that or make fun of them or put them in a ghetto, like, you get 2 p.m. on every other Sunday. Now, I don't want to go down that road again. But in any case, I think it's a good idea for you, as you well know already, and for your son, I presume your husband feels the same way, to know the traditional Latin Mass, to understand it, to live it, to experience it, not at the exclusion of the new Mass. I myself, as I say, somewhat of a hybrid here, Nancy and I, for what it's worth, we attend a parish in our diocese, and they don't celebrate the traditional Mass there. They only celebrate the new Mass. But it's beautifully celebrated, reverently celebrated, Dominican friars. We do have the added benefit of it being an historic parish, I should say. So there is a communion rail. People receive kneeling at the communion rail. It's beautiful. I love it. But it's still the new Mass. And I love that too. And I feel completely at home there and fed. I know Jesus is there. I know that we're worshiping the Lord in spirit and in truth. And I don't pit the one against the other, as some people unfortunately do. I do not pit the new Mass against the old Mass. They're not in competition, at least not for me. So I'll conclude by saying that. I think that would be a viable solution. And then you course correct as needed. And as time goes on, maybe your son will say, man, I really love the Latin Mass, Mom. I'd love to be able to go here every Sunday. Can we do that? Or you may find that he, you know, is completely comfortable in the other parish and would be just as happy to go there every Sunday. But I think it's worth giving him that opportunity. And I appreciate your phone call. Or not your phone call. I appreciate your email. It's an interesting topic. And the more people, at least in my experience, the more people who discover the traditional Latin Mass and they say, wow, where has this been all my life? Why was this hiding? because this is cool and I like this. And I think those people deserve to have an opportunity to experience it as well, as you already know. I'll be right back.
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19: Hello, I'm Father James Kubicki, and I'd like to share with you the story of St. Charles Lwanga and his companions, young martyrs of Africa in the 19th century. They were killed for opposing the king's immoral practices and for their Christianity. Here's an eyewitness account of their martyrdom. Quote, "Then we set out from the square, walking in single file, a rope from neck to neck joining the prisoners. As we went, every one of us prayed in his heart, but not aloud. When we arrived in the valley, we were ordered to halt where the high executioner, Senkole, and a big crowd awaited. Senkole separated Charles Lwanga from the others, and Lwanga said to us, 'Friends, I am staying here. Goodbye. We shall meet again in heaven.' With one voice we answered, 'Yes, before the throne of God, goodbye.' Charles was laid on a pyre and roasted alive. Then the others were stripped, wrapped in reed mats, piled on a huge pyre, and burnt alive. One executioner said, 'We have killed many people, but never such as these. On other occasions, victims did nothing but moan and weep. There was not a sigh, not even an angry word. All we heard was a soft murmur on their lips. They prayed until they died.'"
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4: Okay, moving and grooving here on the Patrick Madrid Show, as per usual, and you can be part of the action when you call 888-914-9149, 888-914-9149. Good music choice, Cyrus. I like that.
18: Yeah, thanks. I don't know how I come up with these wonderful songs.
4: Me either. Well, however you do it, you did it. Well done, sir.
18: Thanks.
4: Let's see. Here's a note from Michael in Indiana about altar girls. He says, the email that you're reading or that you were responding to a minute ago mentioned altar girls at a happy clappy parish. I have a similar parish. Although my parish does have great reverence for the Eucharist, I feel my currently 6-year-old daughter will eventually ask me to serve as an altar server. She even currently wants to be a nun. I have a sister who has fallen away to Protestantism, who my parents forbade from altar serving when she was young. What are your thoughts on whether or not I should allow my daughter to serve at the altar? This is a very interesting question, and I want to approach it respectfully and gingerly, because I realize that there are many wonderful Catholic parents, wonderful Catholic families whose daughters do serve at Mass. I understand that, and I don't in any way want to trample upon or dismiss the good experience that you've had, you parents or families. Traditionally, the only people serving in the sanctuary, now again, traditionally, and by that we could say prior to Vatican II, under ordinary circumstances, it was traditional for the priest to be at the altar and maybe a deacon if there was a high mass. If there was a bishop, there'd be multiple deacons and subdeacons. And so there were situations where you'd have a number of different ones. But typically, at a low mass, for sure, you'd have a priest and there'd be two altar servers, both boys. You didn't have lay people doing the ministry of lector. And you didn't have lay people distributing Holy Communion outside of emergencies, you know, things that the church foresees. But ordinarily, you would have the priest and two altar servers, sometimes more perhaps, and that would be it. And there'd be no women and there'd be no lay people. So when Vatican II imposed or promulgated the changes, Sacrosanctum Concilium is the document particularly that deals with this, about the changes in the Mass, etc., among the permissions that were then granted, and part of this, by the way, was that there was this intentional desire, it's even enshrined in the documents themselves, to gain greater participation, full and active participation on the part of the lay people. So the thinking was that one of the ways that we can get lay people more involved, more active in participating in the sacred liturgy is, let's have them do some of these ministries that prior to or hitherto lay people had not done, such as being a lector, for example. And it was at that time that the first twinges of altar girls really began to appear. Now, I remember this because when this first began to appear, the first time I remember ever seeing it, and keep in mind, I did attend, we were registered at a Happy Clappy parish, and I don't recall seeing it until the late 1970s. That's when, so maybe the better part of a good decade went by before I ever saw it. Doesn't mean it didn't happen somewhere, but I didn't see it, or I don't remember seeing it until the late 70s. Certainly by the early 80s, I began to see it much more commonly. And it was considered a liturgical abuse, or it was at least it was a liturgical no-no. And the church, the Pope, in the case of Pope John Paul II, who was elected Pope in 1978, he came out and said, no altar girls. And in the same way, similar to how he said, no communion in the hand. But what happened was, in the spirit of Vatican II, a lot of pastors, a lot of priests, and don't forget, they were being taught in the seminary before they ordained priests. All of this is going to change. All this decrepitude, all this museum, dusty, musty, old-time Catholicism, all that pre-Vatican II stuff that's going to change. And it has to change, they were being told. And we've got to get lay people involved. And guess what? The Pope is going to change the teaching on the pill and birth control, and everything's going to be different. Everything's going to be better. So there was this whole expectation on the part of many, including many priests, that led to these kind of innovations in the spirit of Vatican II. That was very often invoked. Well, it's the spirit of Vatican II, man. Get where, you know, get real. This is the spirit of Vatican II. That's where it's at, man.
0: Come on, man.
4: And that happened a lot. And what happened was, much like communion in the hand, which was at first forbidden, it eventually became so commonplace that the Pope, in the case of John Paul II, said, like, well, I don't like communion in the hand. I don't want communion in the hand, but okay, you know, that kind of thing. So there was this growth of girl altar servers, and it led to a question that is, I think, at the heart of what you're asking about, Michael, and that is, when you have these young girls, these young ladies who are serving at the altar because they love Jesus and they want to serve, and it's open to them. And Father Miguel Acuti says, sure, you can serve, that kind of thing. It's sort of a natural progression. And it led to the question, why can't I become a priest? This boy, and maybe he doesn't even serve at the altar as well as I do, the girl might think to herself, he can become a priest. How come I can't become a priest? Now, there are theological reasons, biblical theological reasons, why the church says and should always say and will always say, quite frankly, that the sacrament of holy orders is reserved to men. That's a topic we can litigate if you want to, but without going into litigation on that, that has always been the teaching of the church. But with these innovations now that followed in the wake of Vatican II, like altar girls, it created a question and a confusion and a friction point that for some of these girls involved the painful realization, I can't become a priest because I am female. Boys can become priests because they are male. So this is, I think, a real pastoral issue that has never been properly addressed. Now, it doesn't affect every girl. It doesn't necessarily even affect most girls, but it does affect some girls. And I know this because I've met some of them and heard their stories and heard from their parents and things like that. So you mentioned that your sister fell away from the Catholic faith into Protestantism, and you mentioned that your parents told her she couldn't serve at the altar. I myself, as I read that, I know what you're alluding to. I tend to think it's not likely that your sister turned away from her Catholic faith and became Protestant because she was never allowed to be an altar girl. That seems like a bridge too far for me, at least in my own experience of what I've seen before. I'm not saying it's not possible, but it doesn't seem likely. It seems like there would be other factors at work that would have led her down that, you know, very unfortunate road. But as far as your own daughter is concerned, since you asked for my opinion, here is my opinion. I do not think it is in the best interest of your daughter to become an altar server, knowing that at some point down the road, this question is going to come into her own mind, and she will be told or realize that this is not a path to the priesthood. And that's where I feel great sensitivity here, because knowing from my own experience as a boy, when I was an altar server, I felt like I was the closest thing to a priest. I felt like there's the priest at the altar offering sacrifice, and then there's me. And I'm pouring wine and water, and I'm bringing up incense, and I'm not a priest, but it's kind of like I'm the next closest thing to being a priest. And quite frankly, this is where the realization of a priestly vocation for many men who go on to be priests is discovered. They discover it by serving at the altar. And that's a good thing. It's not universal, but it's a common thing. You'll hear a lot of seminarians who tell their story, their vocation story, when they're ordained priests. Very often they'll refer back to when, you know, I was 7, 8 years old, I was an altar boy, and that's when I first thought about becoming a priest. So it's a good thing. But it can lead to this confusion and difficulty or sadness and that kind of thing. So that's just my own opinion for the reasons aforementioned, knowing, of course, that at your parish, the pastor will say, yes, your daughter can be an altar boy. Some parishes, they're very rare. Altar servers can only be male. I mentioned that that's the case at my parish, but that's rare. The vast majority of parishes are going to allow girls to be altar servers. And many, as I said at the beginning, many wonderful Catholic families, excellent, fantastic Catholic moms and dads and great kids, and they've had a good experience with their daughters serving Mass. And I want to acknowledge that so that nobody listening feels as though I'm grinding on people who allow their daughters to be altar servers. I don't, not at all. I'm just offering some considerations that I've seen in my own experience that I think are worthy of careful consideration. All right. Good question. I hope that answer was helpful. Thank you. 888-914-9149. Let's go to Rich now in Boston. Hi, Rich.
0: Hey, good morning, Patrick. So I'm browsing social media over the weekend, and I see a prompt, of course, that is intended to invoke some discussion that says, I'm a Christian and not pro-life. I said, okay, I'll bite. And I stuck around and viewed the position and listened and even engaged and found that the reason for the prompt was because they took a position within the pro-life community or the pro-life movement about abortion abolition completely, which is a more extreme version in the pro-life movement. But there's not many, you know, as Catholics, we believe, you know, in preservation of life from inception to natural death, right? So, you know, the Catholic, there's not many Catholic groups that really embrace that particular position because it's, you know, the pro-life movement is a little bit more broader and it includes a lot of other, you know, faith-based and non-faith, you know, and secular positions as well. And it seems to be a larger, you know, a better way perhaps of approaching the whole pro-life, you know, support of the pro-life movement. So I wanted to know what you thought about that. And because I, considering myself, always have been a big pro-lifer and participated in a lot of the pro-life movement, I seem to lean a lot more now after doing some research and after also engaging with this, you know, with this social media creator, I seem to lean a lot more towards the abolitionist movement. So I just want to know what your thoughts were on that and maybe think of the position on the Catholic Church.
4: Absolutely. It's a good question, important question. I myself, I consider myself and have said so for many years that I am an abolitionist in my approach to abortion. It can't exist anywhere at any time under any circumstances because it's always and everywhere wrong. Just like I'm an abolitionist when it comes to slavery. We didn't live at the time when that was an issue that people, you know, men fought and died for in the Civil War. But I'm looking back on it, I imagine, as I imagine you imagine, that if you were alive in, you know, 1861, when the Civil War started, you would have been on the abolitionist side of things. I think most people nowadays feel that way. So I'm happy to identify myself as abolitionist in my approach to abortion for that reason. But I'm here to say, and not I'm not aiming this at you, Rich, but there are people out there, and they come from various different groups and subgroups, who imagine somehow that being pro-life and being an abolitionist in your approach to abortion are somehow mutually exclusive, and they're not. They're not mutually exclusive. They are completely compatible. In fact, I would say they telescope. So if you are pro-life, and I know you are, and I certainly am, that means that you, as our formula is now, from conception to natural death, what that phrase natural death is, what it means is, among other things, it means primarily no death penalty. It's a phraseology that is easy to remember and easy to say, and it's true, and I agree with it, and I subscribe to it, from conception to natural death. But the reason natural death is put in there is to preclude the death penalty. And this approach pastorally began with Pope John Paul II in the early 1990s. So this is where some people have tried to, in some ways, they've tried to, what's the right word for it? They've tried to impugn the pro-life movement by subverting it or attempting to subvert it and arguing that people who really only care about abortion are not really pro-life because, hey, they don't care about the baby after he's born. That's a trope, false, but it's a common trope that you'll hear. Or, hey, they don't care, you know, as long as you save that baby in the womb, that's all that really matters to them. But after that, in terms of poverty or drugs or education or housing or immigration or anything, they don't really care about that. Therefore, they're not really pro-life. That's been a stick that people typically on the left have tried ineffectively. Well, I shouldn't say ineffectively because in some cases they have swayed people. But they've tried to use that as a wedge to say that pro-life people who historically have come under the umbrella of being pro-life, which historically, at least, you know, since the early 70s, has meant that you stand against abortion. It doesn't mean as those people would try to have people believe, that therefore that's all you care about. That is not true. The homes for unwed mothers, the resources for moms and their babies after they're born, medical care, opportunities for education, housing, et cetera, those have all been, always been done by pro-life people who have taken a stand against abortion. The abortion issue was the clear and present danger that was killing people on a daily basis into the millions over the years now. So I will I'll conclude my lengthy commentary here by saying this. I fully subscribe to the position of being an abolitionist insofar as I will work and speak out and do what I can and pray, et cetera, to see the time when abortion is like slavery. It's never allowed, ever. But at the same time, I am more than happy to say that I am pro-life with the full panoramic view of all those aspects of what it means to be pro-life, including standing up against abortion, as I say. What I think is going on, and this is just a final thought, Rich, before I have to take a break. I'll give you the last word, though. I know that there are certain trends and trendiness, especially on social media, where people now more and more are putting abolitionist in their profiles online because they know it will provoke a question. And that's not a bad thing. I'm not against that. But it's trendy now for people to say abolitionist. And those of us who have been abolitionists all along for many years have never made any fanfare about it, just matter of fact. But for some people, it's a new concept to them. Therefore, they stick that badge on there. Hey, more power to you, man. But at the same time, there are other phrases that are similar, like Christ is king. Yes, Christ is king. He's the King of Kings. He's the Lord of Lords. He certainly is king. But some of these slogans now are permutating, into having connotations that are political, or this is a way to subtly be, to express Jew hatred, or something like that. So my final thought would be, in your own decisions about what you put in your social media profile, just be aware that some phrases have connotations that you may not necessarily intend. I'll leave it at that. Any thoughts?
0: Yeah, I think the best way to look at it is that they are our brothers in Christ, right? And the end goal is to ultimately, you know, rid abortion the same way. We have different approaches, or we might think a little bit differently about how we get there.
4: Wait, who are you comparing? Who are the two groups you're comparing?
0: Those that are the mainstream pro-lifers, right? That include not just that are maybe not looking at it as a corporal thing, you know, that is purely biblical, but also have the approach that they're going to do it incrementally through legislation, through support of mothers, through like maybe not making through making exceptions as opposed to banishing altogether.
4: So see, I would argue that those are not mutually exclusive. That to me, that seems kind of like a false dichotomy. It's either incremental or it's abolitionist. There's no way that abolitionism is going to actually abolish abortion all at once. That's not going to happen. That's the end goal. So the two are, again, not mutually exclusive. They're not really two different camps. And the people who say, yes, I want to get rid of abortion, but I'm a realist and I realize that it's going to take a long slog and a lot of effort and we'll get there, you know, little by little, those are not contradictory positions. I don't see two different groups there. I see one group with the same end goal and seeking to achieve it as easily or as quickly as possible, even if incrementally.
0: Yeah, I don't disagree with that at all. And I think in the end, if the end goal is to rid abortion completely and the preservation of life from conception to natural death, if we have those same, you know, guiding principles, then I think how we do it is absolutely fine.
4: Yeah, I'm with you on that for sure. Great question, Rich. Thank you for that.
0: Thank you.
4: And his truth shall be marching on. I know I'm flubbing the lines of it. Glory, glory, hallelujah. All right. I'll be right back.

0: new chemical abortions, less surgical abortions. The dynamic in the abortion industry is changing. So where the pro-life movement is going to have to go is getting out and being the church and putting forward a good witness, really reaching the heart of the people.
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2: Hello, this is Archbishop Thomas Winsky of the Archdiocese of Miami, Florida. 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Remember, O most gracious Virgin Mary, that never was it known that anyone who fled to thy protection, implored thy help, or sought thy intercession was left unaided. Inspired with this confidence, I fly to thee, O Virgin of Virgins, my Mother.

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3: Hi, Drew Mariani here. 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
4: Let's go to Austin, Texas now and talk to Andrew. Good morning, Andrew. Hello, Andrew.
7: You're over from Bluetooth.
4: Okay. See, let me pause for a second. This, by the way, is why the call screener says no Bluetooth, no speakerphone, because there's always that switchover that is clunky. So please proceed.
7: Oh, fine. Make me an example.
4: Yes, sir. I just did. Sorry about that.
7: The shame of it all. I just wanted to share with you something. You and I are almost exactly the same age. I'm 66. Okay. And I've been to many weddings in my life, but I was at one this weekend. My niece, who was raised Catholic, but unfortunately this was not a Catholic wedding that I could tell because we were in a park.
4: Okay.
7: And clearly was not a priest. And I don't know, I guess you call it the presider of the wedding. The person who led the wedding was a woman, and she ended the wedding ceremony by saying, "By the power invested in me, by the Universal Life Church, God and her universe, I now pronounce you man and wife." Mm-hmm. And I just rolled my eyes. I don't know what I did, but I've never heard anything like that before. And I understand God is not male or female. God is, does not have a human body or anything, but it just kind of bothered me. I mean, we know Jesus told us to say, "Our Father who art heaven."
4: Yes.
7: I don't know. I just wanted to get your take on that.
4: Yeah, I probably would have, if I was standing there with you, I would have rolled my eyes too. We probably would have exchanged a look having heard that. But yeah, there are people, and it sounds as though this particular woman is a feminist in her outlook on life. So for her to make that statement, it probably is a reflection of her ideology, would be my guess. So, I mean, what can you do? It was a secular wedding at a park. Were you just like, you just happened to be there, or did you know the people involved?
7: No, it's my niece. Yeah. Okay. Well, my wife's niece, I guess. I don't know if you say niece-in-law, but mm-hmm. my wife's
4: Catholic?
7: Brother's daughter. She was raised Catholic, went to Catholic school K-12, mm-hmm. and to a Catholic college.
4: Yeah, I'm tempted to say, why am I not surprised? But I won't say that. The fact is, she course, it's an invalid marriage. I presume she was attempting marriage with a man.

0: 10, is that right?
1: Yes.
0: Okay. Well, my thoughts are along the same lines as your own. I mean, it's silly and unnecessary and unfortunate, but when you have a minister who's a woman, that's, you know, that's already a red flag right there. And it's at a park, and she's a Catholic, your niece-in-law. I mean, just so many layers of problems with this. I'm sorry that it happened that way. But when people are willing to accommodate anything, anything goes, you know?
1: Yeah.
0: I mean, you know that.
1: And I guess if I'd have known ahead of time, I mean, I guess I probably should have known ahead of time because I knew it was in a park, but I probably would have just passed on the ceremony.
0: Yeah, I don't blame you. Yeah, the sad part about it is because she's a Catholic, even if a fallen away Catholic, it's an invalid marriage. And hopefully right. There's somebody closer to her, like, you know, in her more immediate family that will tell her that. But then again, maybe there is nobody in that family who will tell her that. Do you ever see her? Do you ever talk to her?
1: Not very often because they're in Kansas City and we're in Austin, but, you know, occasionally, sure.
0: Yeah. I was just thinking out loud. Sometimes family is the last group of people somebody will hear anything from.
1: Yeah.
0: Well, I'm sorry I had to witness that, but that's my reaction to it, Andrew.
1: Yeah. Well, I appreciate it. I kind of figured you'd have the same reaction I did, but then by the same token, I just thought, funny is not the right word. It's definitely not the right word, but interesting. Maybe interesting is the right word, that it was just an interesting experience.
0: Yeah. Goofy comes to my mind.
1: Goofy comes to my mind, too.
0: The goofy, gimmicky, I don't know why some people think that it's better to be gimmicky. Let's do something gimmicky. And let's change the words of baptism to be, I baptize you in the name of the Creator and the Redeemer and the Sanctifier. You know, to what purpose? You know, some people, I don't know what it is that makes them feel like that's somehow good to editorialize and to freelance. I just don't understand it. But then again, what do I know?
2: What is going on? What are you doing?
0: That's my reaction right there.
1: Yeah. I don't know if it's virtue signaling or just, you know, trying to push an ideology or all those things, perhaps.
0: Yeah, probably both. Well, hang in there.
1: Well, I appreciate your time. Thanks for all you do.
0: Struggle is real. Thank you, Andrew. Appreciate that. 888-914-9149. How about Irene in Orlando? Hello, Irene in Orlando.
3: Hi, Patrick. Great show as usual. I'm calling in a couple of callers ago. You were talking about, you know, Jew hatred, and sometimes Christ is King is used as as like a dog whistle. I don't know if you'd call it that. And I refuse to let people take Christ as King away from me. Sort of like people trying to take the rainbow in a certain month of the year and that sort of thing. Like, I'm sorry, it's God's rainbow and Christ is King. But anyway, what I really want to ask you about is something really disturbing. And I'll be honest, it's kind of making me lose my peace a bit. And that is that I have come across on X an account called, brace yourself, it's shocking.
0: Again. You know what? Something weird is going on with your phone, Irene. Your phone is going in and out. So I don't know if that's sudden now or what.
3: Wow. Okay, I'll try to move a little bit. Okay. I'm not on Bluetooth or anything. Okay.
0: Yeah, now here's what I would, because I have a rule on the show. I don't let people give out like websites or things like that if I'm not familiar with it. So if you can, whatever it is you're going to tell me, if you can tell me without making reference to
3: without
0: a particular website.
3: That. Yeah. Okay. All right. Well, anyway, there's a social media site that has 6,700 followers, 6,700, that is specifically about being against the Jews. And it's, you know, Catholics, supposedly Catholics and a supposedly Catholic person. And I've looked at it pretty closely, and and it doesn't look fake. It looks real. Okay. So at any rate, I just would like you to comment on this. My concern is that this is getting more traction than ever. And I even wonder when I'm talking to like good Catholics I know, I wonder if they're like against the Jews. I wonder if they think the Jews are in control of everything and, you know, like an evil force. And it feels demonic to me, and it feels like it's trying to divide the church, a certain kind of civil war in the church. Mm-hmm. And I think Satan's really happy about this. And as I consider myself rather trad adjacent, even though I go to a regular parish, I'm concerned that they're bringing upon themselves a great excuse to suppress them even further, or to suppress the Latin, or somehow blame the traditional
0: Jews?
3: Latin Mass, which I don't think. No, suppress traditional Catholics.
0: I'm afraid that
3: since it's happening, since best I can tell, I'm trying to determine where is the little, you know, the little nest of vipers, you know, that's doing this. And sadly, the locus seems to be those who claim to be very traditional and very faithful, and they're more, maybe they're pre-Vatican II or they're, you know, this kind of thing. And so like a sign of being super pre-Vatican II is, you know, blaming the Jews, for the death of Christ.
0: There has been a real resurgence, sadly, tragically really, among many otherwise conservative Catholics. And Jew hatred is certainly a hallmark of that. It's very disturbing to see it, and I'm completely opposed to it. Unfortunately, Irene, I'm at a point now where I've got to take a break in like 30 seconds. So if you don't mind holding, when we come back from this quick timeout, I'll offer a few thoughts on that. Okay?
3: Thank you.
0: All right. Okay, you're listening to The Patrick Madrid Show on Relevant Radio and the Relevant Radio app. My last name is spelled Madrid, M-A-D-R-I-D. I'll be right back.
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6: 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That's kfc.org/relevant. A hostage situation at a California bank building has ended. Bakersfield police said it ended after an FBI-involved shooting that left the suspect dead at the scene. All hostages were freed unharmed. The situation started yesterday afternoon and stretched into the early hours of this morning. A weather pattern is set to impact millions across the central U.S. The system brings ongoing risks of large hail, damaging winds, and possible tornadoes, and it's expected to usher in the potential for flash flooding across the plains through Saturday. Some key races are still undecided after primary elections yesterday. In California, the races for governor and L.A. mayor are still up in the air. Democrats Javier Becerra and Tom Steyer, along with Republican Steve Hilton, are vying for two spots in November's general election for governor. Meanwhile, reality TV star Spencer Pratt is close to securing a spot on November's ballot to go up against incumbent L.A. mayor Karen Bass. At today's general audience, the Holy Father emphasized the importance of the rite of the liturgy, reflecting on Vatican II's 1963 Constitution on the Sacred Liturgy.
7: The liturgy is woven with signs and symbols that have a performative and transformative dimension. 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
0: All right, we are back. This is the Patrick Madrid Show. Hour two has just started. 888-914-9149 is my number. If you call that number, we'll get you on the air with your comment, your question. 888-914-9149. So back to you, Irene, in Orlando. You called just before the top of the hour break, so I didn't really have much time to get any traction. I'm going to recap what I heard you say. Tell me if I'm missing anything. But you had mentioned, without mentioning a name, that you came across a group on, I think you said, social media that is something about Catholics being opposed to Jews. And
3: right.
0: We really didn't talk. I mean, we don't necessarily need to talk about the group per se. I think a lot of times some of these things that appear to be formidable are actually a bunch of zombie phones at a warehouse in Pakistan or some other place, trying to give the impression that there's a lot of people involved. So whether that's real or not in terms of actual people, I have noted with great concern and quite frankly with disgust a rise of hatred against Jews that's mixed in with anti-Zionism, even though half the time the people don't even fully understand what Zionism really is. They hate Israel, they hate what's happening in Gaza, they hate, but ultimately it sort of always gets around to hating the Jews in some form. And that is a crying shame, and I wish it wasn't the case, but I'm seeing more and more Catholics drifting in that direction. So that sounds like the kind of thing that you're describing here. Do I have that right? Am I missing anything?
3: No, exactly. That's what I've observed too. And I hope you're right that it's just a small but noisy, thing. But I'm still, I've even had conversations, with some people, good faithful Catholics who would say things like, well, you must admit the Jews this, and the Jews do control that. And the Jews did, fight successfully in Vatican II to change our liturgy. I'm going, what? And stuff like that. So it's interesting. It's infiltrated faithful Catholics. And you just don't know where someone stands.
0: Faithful Catholics, thankfully.
3: Yeah.
0: And I would argue some Catholics who maybe don't really know the faith as well as they should or could. So my response to this kind of thing, whenever I encounter it, and I have an opportunity to respond, would be to say, number one, what would Jesus do? First of all, Jesus was a Jew. He was born under the law. He was born to a Jewish mother. He had a Jewish stepfather, St. Joseph. His lineage on both sides through blood and through legal claim goes back to King David. Jesus was circumcised on the eighth day. Jesus was presented in the temple according to Jewish law on the 40th day. Jesus, as we know, as the Christ child, 12 years of age, was in the temple with his parents because he was there with them for the Passover, got separated. And where did they find him? In the temple, discoursing with whom? Jews, the doctors of the law. And he said, I must be busy about my father's work. Jesus kept kosher. Jesus didn't eat pork. Jesus said that he came to not to abolish the law, but to fulfill it, of course, in himself. Jesus preached and performed miracles for the Jews. He didn't go to the Gentiles. He did this for the Jews. in a Jewish context as a Jew. And Jesus, of course, died for all, and his death on the cross is for all people. His atonement is for the whole world. But he came in the context of the not only Judaism as a religious in that context, but also ethnically as a Jew. And what did Jesus say? He said to us, love your enemies and pray for those who persecute you so that you may be children of your Father in heaven. Now, one of the tropes that I hear a lot of is people who have never even come within 100 miles of a copy of the Talmud. Suddenly they're Talmud experts. And the one thing they know is that in one of the tractates in the Talmud, it says that Jesus is, and you know, I hate to say this, but this is something that's there, that Jesus is in hell in boiling excrement forever, which is a terrible, blasphemous thing to say. And that was said by a rabbi. And it is, in fact, in the Talmud, along with a great many other things, most all of which have nothing to do with Jesus per se. But these wizards now in the Catholic Church who think they know everything about the Talmud, etc., they will cite that just as if, you know, it's common knowledge. But what did Jesus say? Jesus said, Luke chapter 6, he said, love your enemies. Do good to those who hate you. Bless those who curse you. Pray for those who mistreat you. I don't see a whole lot of that going on among the Jew haters in conservative and traditional Catholic circles. I don't see any of that going on. In fact, I see the opposite of that going on. St. Paul picks this up again. He says, bless those who persecute you. Bless and do not curse them. Do not be overcome by evil, St. Paul says, but overcome evil with good. Or, as St. John says, also a Jew, by the way, in 1 John chapter 4, verse 20, he says, those who say, I love God and hate a brother or sister are liars. Now, some might be quick to say, yeah, but they're not my brothers and sisters. He meant it in a broader sense, like your fellow human beings. You say you love God. Hey, you really love the traditional Latin Mass, don't you? But you hate Jews? You're a liar, according to the Bible. And there's so much more to say. St. Paul said quite a bit about it in Romans chapter 9. And in Romans chapter 11, he talks about, for example, in verses 1 and 2, he asks this rhetorical question, has God rejected his people, the Jews, in other words? By no means, he says. Do many of them have hardened hearts? Do many of them mock Jesus? Do many of them, are they implacable against Christianity and Christians? Yes, okay. So what are we supposed to do? We're supposed to love our enemies and pray for them and not curse them. And not do evil to them, not mistreat them, etc. So, seems to me at least, that if we're going to follow what Jesus himself has to say on this issue, it necessarily precludes that type of beady-eyed hatred of a group of people just because they happen to be in a group. And just because, for example, there are Jews who are involved in pornography. And that's certainly true. I mean, there's no question about that. And sometimes, Irene, when I hear people, they'll call in, and I get calls like that from time to time on the program, and chances are I'll get some today as a result of that, or I'll get some angry emails. Some guy wrote to me a week or two ago, just losing his mind because I said something nice about Jews or nice about Israel or something like that, and practically foaming at the mouth. You just lost a listener, he said. And then, of course, he had to follow up time after time after time with these four-letter word insulting remarks. I just ignore that kind of stuff. But when the issue comes up among Catholics, it has to be clearly said, this is not of the Holy Spirit. Hatred of Jews is not of the Holy Spirit. You are not being a good, faithful follower of Jesus if you have in your heart burning hatred for Jews, just because they're Jews, just because a Jew owns a prominent pornographic website, or quote-unquote Jews control Hollywood, or quote-unquote Jews control all these things. That is not of the Holy Spirit. That is not what Jesus is calling you to do, as evidenced by those statements that I made a moment ago. Now, the danger, I'll leave it at this, the danger, among other dangers, Irene, is we've been down this road before. I wasn't alive during Hitler's rise to power. Neither were you, I'm assuming. But I know how to read, and I know the history books, and I know what happens when this kind of unchecked, vicious, beady-eyed hatred of Jews gets out of control, people die. And that's the antithesis of the gospel. So it's shameful and reprehensible when Catholics who style themselves, I mean, for anybody, but I'm talking to my fellow Catholics, who style themselves as good traditional Catholics. Hey, Christ is King. Traditional Latin Mass. None of that really means anything if at your heart you're harboring hatred for a group of people, whether it's Jews or anyone else. But in this case, it happens to be Jews. So I pray for a conversion of heart of people who have fallen into that terrible, diseased mindset. And, I mean, we could talk endlessly, but those are my thoughts off the cuff, Irene.
3: Yeah, thank you so much. I really, really appreciate this. And, you know, for you saying this, you're a very large audience. And I think this would be a great clip for the best of the week, Cyrus, or whoever.
0: Well,
14: I'm listening.
0: Yeah, I don't know if that's above my pay grade, but we'll see how that turns out. We'll see what happens. Yeah.
3: But I truly, truly appreciate it. Thank you so much. And of course, evangelize, share the gospel with everyone, Jews, Muslims, Hindus, Buddhists, yeah. Everybody, and no exceptions, the Jew first and also the Greek. So,
0: as the Bible says, yeah, good point. Thank you, Irene. And by the way, my last name is spelled Madrid. So for those who want to write the angry email denouncing me, feel free. If that's how you want to spend your free time, go for it. My last name is spelled M-A-D-R-I-D. Please spell it correctly in your complaint letter. A few other things come to my mind. And that is often what will happen is, no, we don't hate Jews. We just hate Israel. Or we hate Zionists. Or we're angry about these so-called, the depredations that are going on, the so-called genocide that's going on. That's a whole other topic of conversation we could discuss at some point. But I have seen over and over again, when you get right down to it, when you cut away all the camouflage, you pour hot water on it, you get down to the beating heart of what's really going on there, and what you find is hatred for Jews. Under the disguise, they try to pretty it up. I just don't like Israel, that's all. Or I hate Netanyahu. Go ahead, don't like Israel. If you don't like Israel, that's fine. I don't like certain countries that do terrible things in the name of their country. So there's nothing wrong with that. But some people are fooling themselves, or maybe better, thinking that they're fooling others by saying, oh, I just hate Zionism. When in fact, they really hate Jews. That's, for some people at least, the reality that they're not willing to admit. So I, for my part, my little part that I play, my little insignificant part that I play in the bigger picture of things, I tell it to you how I believe it. I'm honest with you. And I just go back to those Bible passages. And there are many others, for example. But just remember what Jesus said. Matthew 5:43-45, love your enemies and pray for those who persecute you so that you may be children of your Father in heaven. Does that include the Jews, Jesus? Huh? Yes, it does. Or in Luke 6:27-28, love your enemies, do good to those who hate you, bless those who curse you, pray for those who mistreat you. But Jesus, what about the Jews? That applies to them too. So, think about that. 888-914-9149. Let's go to Brian now in Huntley, Illinois. Hello, Brian.
15: Good morning, Patrick. I'm hoping you can give me some advice. I find myself frequently in social situations with friends and others where topics come up that I don't agree with or just aren't wholesome or holy. And I always wrestle with how to treat those situations. I normally just sort of stay quiet, don't engage.
0: Can you give me an example?
15: Don't contribute.
0: Give me an example.
15: Let's say we're just sitting around a poker table or something, and we're just having a good time with some friends, and a lewd story will break out, you know, between a couple of guys, or yeah. somebody will be talking about exploits, or it's, you know, looking at this or looking at that. And I feel the urge to evangelize in a way. But normally I stay quiet. And just sort of, I don't engage.
0: So you go along to get along kind of thing, right?
15: Yeah. I mean, and I guess there's different circumstances when you're with friends versus public. But you know, if I'm around friends that I'm around a lot, I would like to be a little bit more,
0: stalwart,
15: opinionated, but,
0: Okay. So why don't we start there then? What's preventing you from being more opinionated and standing up against that when it comes up? I understand the scenario you're describing. I do. So what would you say is stopping you from doing what you'd like to do?
15: I'd like to have something that I can say to them that isn't a holier than thou statement, or that I'm better than them, or, you know, I'd like to have something that spreads the love of the Lord and of Christ, instead of, casting them down in a way.
0: Okay. I think I know what you mean, and I don't disagree, but I think another way to say it would be you want the least possible friction in an uncomfortable situation. And there's something to be said for that. Yeah. Well, maybe you could ask a question like, well, do you guys think it's really cool to talk like that about someone's daughter? I mean, she's the daughter of another man. What if she were your daughter? Would you want guys sitting around the poker table talking about your daughter that way, or your wife that way? And that's just a question. And then you can let that hang yeah. uncomfortably in the air for a moment. And you know, maybe they'll just brush it off. Oh, come on, don't be a fuddy-duddy. Don't be a goody-two-shoes, you know. Or, oh, you're holier than we are. No, I'm just asking a question. I mean, what if she were your daughter? Would you want men talking about her that way? It's just a question. But the answer is going to be uncomfortable, because he would be a doofus if he said, oh, yeah, sure, I'd be happy if guys were sitting around the poker table talking about my wife that way or my daughter that way. No guy's going to say that. So you can try that approach. Just ask a question. You can say, if you know any of these guys to be Catholic, you could say, do you think talking like that is really honoring Jesus? Just a question. And let it hang uncomfortably in the air for a moment. See where they go with it. See if you get invited to these poker parties again. Maybe you won't be. You know?
15: Yeah, and I mean, I use that as an example, but also just, you know, and even if a couple, two, three people are hanging out and somebody says something, I'd like to have a diffusing comment that exactly does what you said, that sort of just hangs there. So I'll have to kind of pray on that and figure out what else I can come up with in other situations, because the one you gave me is a perfect example.
0: Yeah. And I understand your desire to not provoke some like confrontation or anything. I mean, I don't like confrontation myself. However, there are times when the right thing to do is to be forceful and direct. And especially if these are guys that you count as friends and you care about them. I mean, you know, like I care that you don't go to hell someday. You know, sometimes the right thing to do, the masculine thing to do, if we can put it in those terms, is to be forthright and direct and let the chips fall. And if they're not high quality guys, maybe they shouldn't be your friends in the first place. And I realize maybe this is just convenience because you're, you know, playing poker and you can't always control who's there. I understand that. And you're not there to control other people. I understand. But depending upon the kind of relationship you have, if they are indeed friends, actual friends, you have more standing to say, you know what? That's really not cool to talk about women that way. You know, to be direct and forceful, even not angry or confrontational. You know, I'm not proposing right. that it turn into a brawl. But if you pussyfoot around enough, the message won't necessarily get through. Would that be a fair way to put it?
15: Yes, absolutely. Absolutely. Yep. And you got to be ready for any fallout.
0: Yeah.
15: And that's okay.
0: Yeah.
15: Thank you.
0: Excuse me. Do you remember this song, Brian? You might be too young to know this song. Do you?
15: No, I do. And I love your pun of let the chips fall.
0: Yeah. I didn't know if anybody would catch it, but you certainly did, Brian. Thank you. And guess what? Brian or Cyrus did too. I'll be right back.
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16: Hello, I'm Father James Kubicki, and I'd like to share with you the story of St. Charles Lwanga and his companions, young martyrs of Africa in the 19th century. They were killed for opposing the king's immoral practices and for their Christianity. Here's an eyewitness account of their martyrdom. Quote, "Then we set out from the square, walking in single file, a rope from neck to neck joining the prisoners. As we went, every one of us prayed in his heart, but not aloud. When we arrived in the valley, we were ordered to halt where the high executioner, Senkole, and a big crowd awaited. Senkole separated Charles Lwanga from the others, and Lwanga said to us, 'Friends, I am staying here. Goodbye. We shall meet again in heaven.' With one voice we answered, 'Yes, before the throne of God, goodbye.' Charles was laid on a pyre and roasted alive. Then the others were stripped, wrapped in reed mats, piled on a huge pyre, and burnt alive. One executioner said, 'We have killed many people, but never such as these. On other occasions, victims did nothing but moan and weep. There was not a sigh, not even an angry word. All we heard was a soft murmur on their lips. They prayed until they died.'"
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0: Hey, Randall, thank you for your email. I appreciate it. And let's see, where is he listening? I'm not sure if he's listening on the Relevant Radio app, but anyway, Randall sent me a note. He says, let's see. "You left out a key difference between abolitionists and versus pro-life. We abolitionists support equal rights, no legal abortion. Women shouldn't have a free pass on murder. Pro-life believes no woman should ever be penalized for murder and openly opposes all abolitionist bills. So in summary, pro-life, while well-intentioned, compromises biblical teaching, iniquitous laws for secular political appeal. As for me and mine, my faith is with the Lord. God bless Relevant Radio. Fair enough, Randall. I understand that, and I appreciate you taking a moment to write to me. However, I would just say, not in all cases, no. As I mentioned, I myself have an abolitionist perspective on abortion, but to be an abolitionist doesn't necessarily mean that you support penalizing women, you know, giving them the death penalty, for example, or putting them in prison. I know some people who do hold that view. I personally do not hold that view. And were there time, I could go into my reasons why I don't hold that view. But I know countless people who are definitely abolitionist in their perspective and count themselves as such, who would also not say that we should put women in prison who have had abortions. Abortion doctors, sure. People who facilitate abortions, sure. No problem with that. So my reaction is simply that you're being too black and white on an issue that is not as black and white. And to say that all abolitionists say that these are, you know, the circumstances, not all abolitionists say that. Not all pro-life people say that. This is why I'll continue to argue that an abolition approach is a subset of the pro-life perspective on issues. But anyway, that's a good email that you sent. I'm glad you did. Appreciate that. I want to get to some phone calls. Let's go now to Glenn in Rockville, Maryland. Hi, Glenn.
1: Hi, Patrick. I have a question. Do you know of any resource or resources that can give a comprehensive history between Israel and Palestine? I'm not trying to pick sides or anything like that. I'm just, I just don't know all the facts. And I just was wondering, you know, if there's something out there that could just kind of explain the history of what's happened between the two.
0: Yeah. And you're talking about modern history, right? You're talking about post 1948 and even maybe post 1967, perhaps?
1: Yeah, I think in 48, Israel becomes a state, I believe. I'm not a good history person. So, but yeah, in general, I mean, I know in the Bible somewhere, I guess Isaac and Ishmael goes off with his mother, and they say some kind of statement about how he becomes develops a great nation, and they surround Israel, and that's actually going on till today, as far as I understand. But just in general, just why is there so much hatred? I know that, you know, we know October 7th was a terrible, you know, incident, horrible incident, but, you know, just, but I'm sure there's been many more that I don't even know about. I mean, I'm 57 and I should know more about this stuff, but I just wondered if you were like, could point me to like, oh yeah, check out this book or check out this video or something like that, that might, you know, just give some background about what's going on, why people hate each other so much.
0: Yeah. There are a number of helpful resources. I would need to marshal my information before I could rattle them off for you. But I can do that if I have a little bit of time to gather up some. One person I think you should look up is, his name is Douglas Murray. He's a British commentator, and he has spoken out for many years on this issue. He's not a Jew, but he spent a lot of time observing up close and personal in the Middle East and in Israel. And his focus is not so much on Israel per se, or on, you know, this government per se, but rather his focus is on the rise of Jew hatred in the world. So he would be one person you could easily look up on YouTube, for example. His name again is Douglas, I think his middle initial is K. Murray. Maybe start there. And listen to, and he has in some cases, you know, knocked down, drag out debates with Muslims, for examples, or others who hate Jews. And so he goes toe-to-toe with them, so you can see both sides in some of those contexts. That would be a good place to start, if you ask me.
1: Excellent. I really appreciate it. Thank you very much.
0: Yeah, you got it, Glenn. Speaking of which, I think we've got some audio. So, Cyrus, let's take a look at some of our audio.
2: We even have some Douglas Murray.
0: Oh, do we? Okay,
2: yes.
0: Good. I know we've had some. So let me just take a look here for... why don't we start not with Douglas Murray? Let's start with somebody on the left. And this is Van Jones, dyed-in-the-wool Democrat. I think he's on CNN. Definitely a left-wing guy. But even he has, if you ask me, a sober perspective on the rise of Jew hatred nowadays and what that might portend. This is Audio 7, Cyrus.
5: Here's the issue. This is the issue. There are 1.3 billion Chinese people in the world. God bless them. There are 1.4 billion Indians in the world. God bless them. There are 1.3 billion Africans in the world. God bless us. There are 1.4 billion Catholics. I'm a Protestant. 1.4 billion Catholics in the world. There are 2 billion Muslims. There's only 15 million Jews left in the whole world. Only 15 million left. Their numbers would have been massively bigger if it weren't for the Holocaust and the centuries of violence against them before. And you have 15 million left, and half of them live in Israel. Half of them, by the way, if you want to play the color game, are people of color who are Jews that got chased out of Yemen, Mizrahi and Sephardic Jews. They got chased out of Yemen. They got chased out of Egypt. They got chased out of Ethiopia. And they share their country with 20% Arabs who have mosques and rights inside of Israel. But it is the tiniest little place in the world, smaller than, people say smaller than New Jersey. It is smaller than Phoenix County in Arizona. And that's where half of the world, the remaining Jews in the world, are clinging to their existence. And when that group comes under attack, humanity has a special responsibility to defend them. Now, sometimes you're going to like their government. Sometimes you're not. Sometimes you're going to like their political policies, their economic policies, their military policies. That is completely fine to debate. But the idea that the West should abandon them to their fate after three, we already ran a 3,000-year experiment where Jews did not have a state, and it ended with Hitler's hell and Hitler's ovens. We are not going to run that experiment again. We don't have to do it again. We already did it. And anybody who can't understand the basic logic of that needs to explain why they can't do basic math about who in the world is the most microscopic minority that deserves the support of humanity.
0: Good point. I agree with everything he just said. Even though he and I may not agree on many things, I certainly agree with him on those things. Let's play now, Cyrus, audio 2. This is Melanie Phillips, a British commentator, talking about the rise of anti-Semitism in the UK and elsewhere too.
22: So that's what we're living through. We're living through an epidemic anti-Semitism, some of which is camouflaged lightly as anti-Zionism or anti-Israelism, epidemic anti-Semitism, and epidemic anti-Semitism denial, because people have it in their minds that anti-Semitism wears jackboots, and we got rid of that, didn't we? And so that's why we are where we are. I would say one final thing. People think anti-Semitism is about the Jews. It is. And it's much more than that, because the signature thing about anti-Semitism, which distinguishes it from all other bigotries, is that it is a form of derangement. It is mad. It is paranoid. It is unhinged. It is obsessional. It is simply deranged. Now, a society which allows itself to become deranged over one issue is a society which has lost the plot when it comes to rationality, evidence in general. And that's what, it's no coincidence. We've been talking about the loss of reason in the West, the fact that evidence goes nowhere, insult has largely replaced argument. People believe in irrational things. They believe in conspiratorial things. And here you have epidemic anti-Semitism. It is not a coincidence. It is often said, you know, anti-Semitism, or it is often said the Jews are the canary in the mine. But anti-Semitism, where anti-Semitism is out of control, society has got a death wish. Society is destroying itself. Anti-Semitism has always been present, always will be present. But in a society which is healthy, it's kept right under the rug. It's kept under control. It's regarded with derision and disdain. It's stigmatized. It's kept down. That's a healthy society. That's a society that wants to live. A society which has turned on itself, which has turned against reason itself, which has turned against decency, is a society where anti-Semitism roars out unchecked. And that's what we have. And that's one of the single most alarming things, I think, about Western society at the moment, that the anti-Semitism that is being, that is engulfing these societies isn't just in itself despicable and awful and dangerous and horrible. It's a signal that this society is going over the cliff. It's destroying itself. And until and unless that is understood, neither anti-Semitism nor going over the cliff are going to be stopped.
0: Yeah. That's Melanie Phillips, by the way. And these are all videos that Cyrus will post so you can see them for yourselves, evaluate them for yourselves. I'm just sharing with you perspectives that you're not likely to see or hear in other situations. I think we've got time, Cyrus, to take it to the break with Audio 19. This is a discussion about the bigger picture and what is really the end game. And I do see a lot of merit in this particular situation, a lot of merit in this particular point of view, in that Jews are a stepping stone to a bigger goal by Muslims. And by Muslims, I'm referring to those who are jihadists. You may say, well, yeah, there are, 1.5 billion Muslims. They're not all bad. I agree with you. They're not all bad. But let's say that, let's say that 10% are jihadists and are like A-OK with ISIS and all that. What is that? 10% of 1.5 billion, 150 million? That's a lot of people. So in terms of numbers here, this commentator is making the point that the Jews are a stepping stone to global domination, and the West is really the target. Take a listen.
2: What is happening to Jews right now is not happening because of Israel, and it is not only happening to Jews. What is happening is that a violent religious ideology has been imported into Western societies, left unassimilated, morally indulged, and intellectually protected. Jews are simply the first people at targets. They always are. We are days into Hanukkah, and across the Western world, Jews are being assaulted, stabbed, shot at, and terrorized, not in Israel, in New York, in California, in Europe, and in Australia. In New York City, Orthodox Jews are assaulted on subways for being visibly Jewish. In Crown Heights, steps from the Chabad Lubavitch headquarters, a man is stabbed in the chest after anti-Semitic remarks. In California, a Jewish family has their home shot at for displaying Hanukkah decorations. The attackers shouted Free Palestine while firing into a family residence. In Amsterdam, Jewish families celebrating Hanukkah are forced behind police lines to protect them from violent Palestinian mobs. Children lighting candles under riot protection in Europe in 2025. This is not protest. This is hostility towards Jewish existence. And it only escalates from there. In Australia, a jihadist father and son just carried out a mass shooting at a Hanukkah celebration at Bondi Beach. 16 Jews were murdered and dozens were wounded. And then comes the quiet part. A Jewish bakery in Sydney, the same city, shuts down permanently, not because business failed, but because after years of anti-Semitic harassment, vandalism, threats, and now mass murder, the owners and local police say they can no longer keep their staff and family safe. And this is not just about Jews. In California, authorities stopped a Palestinian terror plot before it could be carried out. The plan was to plant multiple backpack bombs across Los Angeles and detonate them simultaneously on New Year's Eve, using the fireworks to mask the explosions and delay emergency services. Pipe bombs, civilian targets, active testing of explosives in the desert before they were arrested. This was not about Gaza. This was about bringing that ideology here. Now let us address the lie. We're told the violence is a natural reaction to Israel, that attacking Jews worldwide is tragic but understandable, and that it's just blowback. That argument is morally perverse. Muslims commit atrocities across the world every day. In Sudan, Christians are massacred. In Nigeria, villages are burned. Women are enslaved. Apostates are executed, all done openly in the name of Islam. And yet no one in the West hunts down Muslim families in New York or Paris because of it. And if they did, it would be condemned instantly, as it should be. But when Jews with no connection to Israel are attacked halfway around the world, we're told to understand. That double standard tells you everything. Jews are not the end of this story. They are the beginning of it. They are the canary in the coal mine, the first community used to test how much violence a society will excuse, how much intimidation it will tolerate, and how much denial it will indulge. Once it works on Jews, it never stops there. That same ideology targets Christians at Christmas markets, women who refuse submission, journalists who will not comply, and the idea of secular law itself. This did not happen by accident. For decades, Western governments imported millions of people from societies with no separation of religion and state, then pretended values would transfer automatically. They did not. Assimilation was not demanded. Red lines were not enforced. Loyalty to Western law was treated as optional. Now the United States has imposed a travel ban on Palestinian Authority passport holders. That is necessary, and it is overdue. But borders alone do not solve the problem. The problem is already here. So here are the red lines. Doctrines within Islam that teach hatred of Jews, rejection of Western law, or glorification of violence must be named and treated like any other extremist belief system. Assimilation is mandatory. Western law comes first. Incitement is not speech. Intimidation is not protest. Immigration is a privilege, not a right. Those who celebrate or justify terrorist groups do not stay. Institutions that incubate radicalization lose funding and protection, and law enforcement enforces order. Jewish communities do not live behind barricades while the state negotiates with mobs. This is the choice facing the West: clarity or collapse. Jews are the warning. Non-Jews are the audience. And denial is no longer an option.
0: Cyrus will post these for you so that you can see them and evaluate them for yourselves. In the meantime, though, we'll take a break, and I'll be right back with more of The Patrick Madrid Show right after this.

0: The bottom line, ladies and gentlemen, pro-lifers are a people of persevering faith in God through prayer and fasting. We will bear any burden. We will endure any attack. We know that the cruel injustice of abortion need not be forever. We have hope and we have just begun.
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2: Hello, this is Bishop Joe Hanifelt of the Diocese of Grand Island, Nebraska. 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O Mother of the Word Incarnate, despise not my petitions, but in thy mercy herein answer me. 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
7: 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Before we head back to the phones, and I'm here to talk about whatever is of interest to you, but I have some commentary here.

0: discusses what he believes is an explanation for the rampant Jew hatred in the world right now.
1: Has anybody heard the game that I coined called 6 Degrees of Jew? 6 Degrees of Jew is a beautiful, fun game that everybody can play. I give you a calamity in the world, and you have up to 6 causal steps to explain why you should blame the Jew for it. So, for example, an Amazonian frog just died in the Amazon. Go. There are the usual, you know, there's Islamic Jew hatred, there's Christian Jew hatred, there is the academic left Jew hatred, there's the neo-Nazi Jew hatred. I'm going to propose a psychological explanation for why Jew hatred is throughout history. In the diaspora, Jews are always a minuscule minority, but they always box way above their weight class. So they're what's called market dominant minorities. This is the term of Amy Chua. In psychology, there's something called the self-serving bias. The self-serving bias is how we attribute causality in our lives. Typically, we attribute successes internally. I did well on the exam because I'm smart and I studied hard. The success was because of me. And we attribute failures externally. I did poorly on the exam because Professor Saad is a nasty Jew. Imagine for all of my individual and collective failures, I have a ready external culprit for my failings. It's the Jew. Why? Because I live in a society where 99% of people are not Jewish, yet my accountant is Jewish, and the top lawyer is Jewish, and the top professors at my university are Jewish, and the surgeon that operated on my aunt is Jewish. Those Jews are taking all our jobs. I wanted to get a job as an actor. Who controls Hollywood? It's the Jews. That's why I didn't get it. I wanted to get a mortgage for my house. Who controls the banks? It's the Jews. So you take the self-serving bias, you couple it with the fact that Jews are a historically the most market-dominant minority, and you've got the perfect cocktail for solving all your failures is the diabolical Jew.
0: Huh. Interesting how that seems to work, isn't it? Food for thought, 888-914-9149. Let's go to Eli in Utica, Michigan. Hi, Eli.
2: Hi, Mr. Patrick. How are you doing, sir?
0: I'm well, thank you.
2: Good, good. I am Christian Chaldean from Middle East. From Iraq. I lived all my life there. But in America, well, first, the teaching of Islam in Quran is to hate and kill Christian and Jews. There's no moderate Islam. All the Islam, if they believe in the Quran, they're terrorists. There's no moderate at all. And second, the second to blame is in America and all the West is Democrats. They are in bed with Islam. By the way, if the Islam comes to the power, the first to kill is Democrats because they're traitors to the country. They don't like the traitors.
0: Well, let me just interrupt here. So let's use Western Europe as our case study. Now, yes. I haven't seen that happen in the UK or in Germany or in Scandinavia, Sweden, for example, where when Muslims, and they're, I would say, very close to tipping the balance of power in favor of Sharia law, et cetera, in some places more than others. Look at France. Paris is on fire right now with these Muslim uprisings. Yeah. But I haven't seen them killing Keir Starmer and the Labour cabinet. I haven't seen them overthrowing and killing Angela Merkel or any of the other left-wing crazy people when they gain positions of power. So I hear what you're saying, but I don't see that happening.
2: Can I ask a question?
0: Yeah.
2: What happened to Middle Eastern Christian? Middle East Christian?
0: Let's talk about Lebanon, shall we? And you probably know far more about this than I do.
2: Lebanon.
0: But they destroyed
2: the
0: Christian culture from the inside.
2: Yes, indeed. They want to take over if they can, but they're scared of the Europe and America and Israel. That's why Hezbollah is Iran there. All their attention is take over the country. They already did. All the ministers, everybody is Muslim because Iran and Egypt, Syria, they brought all the Shia to break the population, to increase the Shia, the Muslim in Lebanon. That's why they're taking over.
0: Right. So fair enough. And you probably understand the finer details of the geopolitics in that area better than I do, for sure. But looking at the bigger picture here, what are your thoughts coming from the Middle East? I understand you're a Middle Eastern Christian, but what are your thoughts coming from that culture when you see this agitation against Jews?

0: issues here in the West, which is secular, not Sharia law oriented. My thesis, I'd like to see what you think. My thesis is that a lot of people are being rampantly manipulated by propaganda that is anti-Israel, of course, but also anti-Jewish, because it's coming from groups that are affiliated with or they are favorable to Hamas and to Hezbollah and to the other forces in the Middle East like that, who realize how in some ways gullible and easily manipulated so many Americans are, especially on social media. That's a thesis that I have. I'm curious to know what your thought is on that.
1: My thought is you don't need propaganda anti-Jewish because in the Quran to kill them. So if the God tells them to kill, they will kill.
0: Yeah, but let me just reframe my question. I'm talking about Western, non-Muslim, largely secularist or at least superficially Christian Westerners, Americans who have never read the Quran. They don't know what it says. They haven't been formed by the Quran's principles. We're seeing a rise in Jew hatred among these people, and it's certainly not coming from, you know, homegrown people so much as it is, I believe, coming from overseas by way of propaganda and manipulation. That's the question I'm asking you. What do you think about that?
1: Well, I think nothing from overseas, everything from here, because the cancer cell is cancer everywhere, the same cancer. It's spreading the body. So you don't need... Yeah, Middle East. They are here. They got the book. They got all the culture. They got democracy. Who is the ladder, which is the ladder to go power and powerful for Islam? Look what happened there. Born the guy, he said to America, I don't want you in my city. Well, if you feel ashamed of yourself, this guy brought you to America. This is the way. I mean, for me, America and Europe is in a disaster. You don't feel it because I feel it in my heart. Because I live with them, I know them, what they're going to do. They did it previously, and they're destroying everywhere. They destroy culture and Christianity. This is all I have in my heart.
0: What would you propose as a solution, or if not a solution, at least a response? Now, naturally, our response as Catholics is going to be Jesus-centered, obviously. But any thoughts along those lines?
1: Yes. The solution is, abolish democratic system. Take all these people, mayors, everybody in the power, Islam, all out, the government.
0: That's this country will never happen here.
1: That's a problem. Because we want to be right. But being right is a disaster. So you want disaster to come to America, you keep them in power, because the American of Dearborn, he's like reciting or calling for prayer five times a day. Okay, what else do you want to do? Go and at least do the same thing, Christian. We are Christian there on the country. They don't give you power in Iraq. They don't give you minister or minister of defense or PM or anything. Even pilot, they don't let you be a Chaldean or Christian. I mean, they come to America, they can have all the power in here. It's not right, I tell you. They don't deserve that right. Because they're taking advantage of America.
0: I was talking about this a week or so ago, Eli, and that is that I'm pretty confident that the founding fathers of the United States, maybe I mentioned this on Monday, I forget, they had no earthly idea about militant Islam as a force that would ever come here to the United States. And the way this government is arranged and the laws and the Constitution and freedom of religion, etc., are like the perfect place for a hegemonistic, occupying, colonizing force like that to take root and to thrive. And there is no framework within which they can say that we can say, sorry, this religion is not allowed. It's just it's not possible under our current constitution.
1: But if you want to protect America. You got to do that. It's just like them. Iran, Pakistan, Afghanistan, Iraq, Syria, they don't like no power from no Christian at all. They don't want a Christian influence. So why are we not doing the same thing with them? There's no church in Arabia, Saudi, but there's thousands of mosques in here. Why is that? You cannot build a church. You cannot pray in the public. You cannot do nothing there. You cannot have a Bible.
0: I know.
1: But they can't do anything.
0: I've wondered if maybe in Saudi Arabia, this is just an idle thought, maybe in Saudi Arabia, one reason why they're so adamantly opposed to permitting any kind of Christian public presence at all in Saudi Arabia is for fear that it would begin to thrive and Muslims would begin to come to Jesus. And knowing
1: so
0: that, they want to suppress it. Oh, no, there's no problem with that. Not at all. But I'm trying to think like they might be thinking, you know.
1: Yeah, I mean, why the Christian in the Middle East are Iran scared to be in public behind the table? Why is that? Why here?
0: Because they get blown up.
1: They go in the street, Islamatized everywhere. Islamatized, and they make a lot of Muslims here. I mean, Europe and America, but you cannot do it in the Middle East.
0: Yeah.
1: We got to do the same. We got to be like Israel, eye on eye, tooth on tooth. You build a mosque, I build a church. Okay? And they don't need all the mosques here. If they pray in the street, you don't need a mosque. Abolish them.
0: Yeah, I understand what you're saying. I do indeed. Talk about a topic that is bigger than anything I've ever seen. I'll be right back.

0: additionally killed. They're all burnt at the stake, one after another. Now, one of the young boys is later beheaded, known as John Mary. He's the last of the 24 companions, including St. Charles Lwanga, along with Joseph Mukasa, who had also been martyred for their faith. You hear these names, and they're so quickly grouped together, and we celebrate their feast day today, St. Charles Lwanga and his companions, and yet they are very relevant for the culture we live in today. I think there's a lot that I took away from studying and learning about their story. They only lived, or should I say died, as young men between the ages of 13 and 25 in 1885 to 1887. They had a whole life ahead of them. They could have lived well into the 1950s or even later. What's also inspiring is the mentorship and protection provided by St. Charles Lwanga and St. Joseph Mukasa, and how they had this sense of responsibility for these young boys to protect them from the king. And so to see that they were willing to be courageous and protect them, but that courage and protection and even the seeking out of instruction in their Catholic faith was something that these young men were willing to do because they recognized it as truth. And they recognized hope is not in this world, this life alone, but it's in life with God himself. This is why I believe these boys, when they were caught by the king, that 15 young boys between the ages of 13 and 25 were able to step forward and say, when the king asks them about their commitment to their faith, they say their commitment is this, I quote, until death, and they say it in unison. I believe that these young men, from the very beginning of their conversion to the Catholic faith, were being prepared for martyrdom. Again, what would young boys aged 13 to 25 today in our modern American culture be capable of? Would they be able and willing to say, if challenged for their faith, that they'd abide by it until death? Would they even die for their faith at that age? Would they even care to learn about it and seek it out? Would they have examples such as St. Charles Lwanga and Joseph Mukasa as models for masculinity, for Catholic faith, for virtue? I think there's a lot to be learned from these young men. And I think it asks and begs the question, as we celebrate this feast day of St. Charles Lwanga and his companions, do we teach youth what these saints, what these martyrs learned and taught each other? To seek God, to learn about him, to make sacrifices, to remain faithful and committed, and even to die for our faith. Fortitude is one of the seven gifts of the Holy Spirit. Fortitude is to act in the face of fear to the point of death. Do we have that fortitude? These saints who we celebrate today, June 3rd, are saints for our time. St. Charles Lwanga and companions. They're saints because they understood that the body has a purpose to be preserved and honored. That the body is a gift made by God and for God alone. And that the soul is made for God and by God alone. I think our lessons for us in a culture very disoriented and disordered when it comes to our sexual identity. That we're body and soul created for a purpose and meant to honor and live up to it. You see, they were taught by their models, Joseph Mukasa and St. Charles Lwanga, that people were willing to protect them and preserve the gift of their bodies and sexuality. They were taught that people respected them enough as well and respected their bodies. And by that, they were taught to respect themselves and love themselves, to love and respect their own body and their own soul, that the two are not disjointed, but one. They also discovered what it means to be holy. I remember when I was a young girl and I was struggling with just my peers and the culture I was living in, my mom said, well, Timory, remember, to be holy means to be God's portion, set apart for him. Understanding that all of our orientation in life must be ordered under the king of the universe, the creator of the human person and all of creation. The question is, do we have these same values today that these young martyrs, these young boys and men from age 13 to 25 had? Are we passing on the same lessons? The question is, do I have these lessons myself as an adult? And second, are we passing on these models and examples by protecting the body and the soul and the sexuality of others, by respecting it? You see, they first learned their faith through the example of protection and respect shown by those others who were protecting him. Then they learned self-love and respect as a result, both in example, but also in teaching, respect for the body and the soul. They were learning how to be holy. So I think these saints are saints that we need to remember their story, tell tell especially young men about. They're incredibly inspiring. I've learned a lot in just studying them recently. St. Charles Lwanga, St. Matthias, Columba, St. John Mary, St. John, St. Joseph Mukasa, and companions, pray for us.
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4: This person said, hey, I started listening to Relevant Radio a little over 2 years ago, and I, at the time, was just searching for something to comfort me after my sister died. She died unexpectedly. At the time, I was 25, a 25-year functioning addict to meth. Wow. She says, I was saying functioning because I held a job down and I wasn't homeless, but it did cause me a ruined marriage. And one night I just prayed to God and I placed my life in his hands. And I said, Lord, I know you can help me. Please take this addiction from me. She says, I begged God that night for his mercy. The next morning I woke up and I never used again. She was totally and absolutely liberated from her addiction. She says, I just want to share with everybody, God can bless all. When I hear people call into the chaplet or the rosary or pray for those addicted, I wish they knew it could all be solved with Jesus, because it can. Since then, I've apologized to my ex-husband. I've apologized to my children, who are wonderful, saying that, what are you apologizing for? And with your show, Drew, I received the courage to go to confession. Wow. He says, I attend now church every week. I watch the Mass also on YouTube daily. And of course, we pray the chaplet with you every day. I just hope that my story will help those who suffer from addiction and will give hope to those families that are out there. Don't give up on the addicted. Don't give up on them. They can suffer from addiction. And we'll give, she says, but all they had to do is believe. Mary has comforted me. St. Joseph has given me strength. And Jesus has cured me. I truly experienced a miracle.
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9: Welcome to The Inner Life, providing you with the spiritual direction you need for better living out your Catholic faith each day. I'm your host, Patrick Conley, coming to you today from the studio at the Archdiocesan Catholic Center in St. Paul, Minnesota. And quick shout out to Archbishop Bernard Hebda and all the good people ministering, serving, and working in the Archdiocese of St. Paul in Minneapolis. So yeah, I have many fond memories of racking up the miles across the country as I vacationed together with mom and dad. My dad actually got me a little magnetic chess set, and he taught me the game, sitting together in the back seat while mom drove. On one trip, when I was still pretty young, Dad brought along a book of short stories by Edgar Allan Poe. And I have vivid memories of reading The Gold Bug aloud. And after each paragraph, Dad would stop and ask me, "Now, did you understand that?" And I would give my synopsis of what I understood. And anything I didn't understand or didn't get quite right, Dad would gently correct me. So those trips were a real time of family bonding and my own personal development. In fact, I would say that at least as important as our destination was the time we grew in love for one another, building memories as the highway unfolded before us. In the journey of the spiritual life, the destination, union in heaven with God, is of supreme importance. But it's also by design that we have a journey to get there. The daily walk of faith prepares us for heaven because it is a time of deepening relationship with God and growing in love for Him. What's more, we can learn from other Christians through the sharing of our own unique journeys. As I hear stories of personal testimony from my Christian friends, and as I read the stories of the saints, I draw encouragement from both the similarities and the differences between their experiences with God and my own. So today on the show, we're talking about journeys of faith. Joining us as our spiritual director today is Father Joseph Johnson. Father Joseph is a priest of the Archdiocese of St. Paul, Minneapolis, where he currently serves as the rector of the magnificent Cathedral of St. Paul. Father, welcome back to the program. Always good to have you with us.
10: Thank you, Patrick. Good to be with you as well. You forgot the most important game that parents try to play with their children on long road trips, the silent game.
9: The nap game, yes.
10: Let's see who can stay quiet for the longest time. Did your parents not try that with you?
9: Well, no. Perhaps they should have. I remember my parents telling me that one trip from Wisconsin pretty much all the way down to Texas, I believe, and you may be familiar with Texas, our father, but I was singing one song over and over and over again. So, yeah, I didn't get that silent game played with me. How about you?
10: Yeah, well, there were times, usually we opted not to play that one, despite parental pleas.
9: Yes. That's very good. That's very good. Well, speaking of journeys, this is set up to be a somewhat personal show where people are sharing about their own journeys as well. And I thought maybe we'd share a little bit about our own here at the outset, Father. So how would you describe your faith journey?
10: Well, I grew up in a Catholic family, I think very kind of typical. We went to Mass every Sunday, but my parents had had some bad experiences growing up themselves with Catholic schools. So my sister and I were not sent to a Catholic school, but to a public school, or I'm sorry, to a private non-Catholic school. And then because of that, we had to go to Sunday school at church.
9: Sure.
10: And so, you know, being in a non-Catholic environment at school, you know, the point of life, you know, is what is it? How is the culture around us shaping us in that way? And it was, you know, wholesome, you know, to be a person of virtue, to get a family and a good job and a nice house with a white picket fence and, mm-hmm. you know, all of that. But at Sunday school, preparing for confirmation, the good sister who was teaching the class said, "I'd like you each to write just a short, you know, very short page or two report on the life of a saint." And so I'm like, uh-oh, you know, where do I find out about any saints? And so, yeah. Of course, I do what every child in distress does, "Mom," right? And so my mother gives me a big, thick volume of Butler's Lives of the Saints. And says, "Oh, here are all the saints, you know, you can pick one." I'm like, "Oh, now I have too many choices, you know." She says, "Oh, you know some saints." And I'm like, "What about that St. Francis guy? You know, there's that prayer of St. Francis. Who is he?" And so I just read the, you know, maybe two pages in this collection of saints that was on October 4th for St. Francis of Assisi. And I was just struck. Wait a minute. You know, if the good job and the family and the house with the white picket fence, if all that's the recipe for happiness, here's a guy like me that had came from a comfortable family and had all these prospects before him, but he X'd out the job, the family, and the house with the white picket fence. or the easy equivalent of that.
11: Right.
10: And what everyone said about him is the man of perfect joy. I'm like, well, something's strange here. So either, you know, this is all fairy tale, in which case I'm going to sleep in on Sunday mornings, right? Why go through this if this is just a fairy tale? Or I'm missing something, and missing something big that would outweigh all of these other things that have been taught to me as the way to happiness. So that's when, you know, as a teenager, I started to want to learn more about my faith. And of course, what do we do as Catholics? We go to Mass, right? That's the kind of defining thing of Catholic life. You know, on Sundays, we go to Mass.
11: Yep.
10: And so I thought, I got to figure out what this Mass thing is. You know, we go there, and what is it? What's going on here? And so at the age when most Catholic school boys stop being altar servers, I started, because I'm like, it's here. I got to get it up close and figure out, is this real? Right. And I can't point to any particular moment, but just within me grew, without me even noticing it, this sense of peace and a sense of connectedness that this is real. This is where I belong. And I couldn't imagine life without my faith, especially with the presence of Jesus in the Eucharist at the center of my life.
11: Mm-hmm.
10: And then from that, later came a realization of, oh, maybe I'm called to be a priest, to be the one that brings Jesus and the Eucharist to those around me. So that's kind of the Cliff Notes version, or I guess they right. don't have, they have Cliff Notes anymore. The Spark Notes, I think, is what the kids use today. Or,
11: yeah, is that what it is?
10: Yeah, something like that. Whatever.
11: Well, I speak that language of Cliff Notes, and and that's just it, is too. I mean, and if we look closely enough, I really think that we can find, you know, God's fingerprints on each and every day of our lives. That there's something that goes, that contributes to an ongoing life of faith. Just as, you know, if you're on a journey each and every day, whether you're traveling 2 miles or 200 miles, you're getting farther down the path. And that's the fascinating thing about it from my perspective. And I think that's great. And so Cliff's Notes versions are welcome.
10: Okay. Well, and you know, the part of it is that sometimes when we talk about God's plan for our lives,
11: yeah,
10: you know, we talk about it in terms of a mission, you know, and so, you know, this can be, you know, God has a certain work for me to do. This is true. God has a plan that involves us as part of the saving mission of Christ. You know, we cooperate with Christ in the renewal of the world, and its redemption, through our prayers, through our sacrifices, through our apostolates, right? Through living out our state in life, our vocations, you know, faithfully. But I think we have to step back and also recognize God doesn't actually need us to do all of these good works,
11: yeah.
10: Right? That God, in fact, if he just wanted work done, he would have sent the angels and they would have done it better and faster, right?
11: Mm-hmm.
10: That the real part of the doing God's will and getting out there and, you know, being part of the mission is what's happening inside. You know, it's my personal transformation. You know, God can send someone else to do this work, but I need to give of myself in order to become more Christ-like.
11: Mm-hmm.
10: And so that's where it's the bottom line isn't, okay, I got the work done. The bottom line is, by doing the work, I have become more Christ-like. Right?
11: Yeah, I love that thought. Yeah.
10: It's not just about the fruits of the work. You are the fruit. You are the greatest fruit of that work. It's you, not what you've produced on the outside, but that you yourself let the image of Christ in which you were created shine forth more clearly.
11: Yeah.
10: And so it's not like a to-do list of all these other things that God wants me to check off. Yes, again, he has a plan. Yes, there are works that I need to be part of the mission. But it's really the Lord through those things, through our journey, right? It's me he's working on through this.
11: Yeah. Yeah, that's a great reminder, especially as you said, we can often talk about the plan for our lives or the mission that we have been given, and we get too focused on carrying out that and then ignore the kind of the internal transformation that is going on within. Father Joseph Johnson is our spiritual director today. We're talking about journeys of faith. Would love to hear from you, our listeners. We'll open up the phone lines now. What's the story of your faith journey, and how has God moved in your life over the years to draw you to himself? What have been some of the significant portions of that? Maybe they're great joys. Maybe they're great challenges or struggles. Sometimes that's the way that God moves most powerfully and profoundly, is in the midst of great struggle and great challenge. Or maybe somebody in your life is on a journey of faith, but right now they're away from the church. They've stepped away from the faith. What has that meant in your own spiritual journey as well? Give us a call. Join the conversation. Our phone number is 888-914-9149. That's our toll-free studio line sponsored by the Catholic Order of Foresters. And the number again is 888-914-9149. Or if you prefer, you can send us an email, innerlife@relevantradio.com. I'd like to ask you, Father, about your perspective on specifically that what I just mentioned there about the presence of challenges, because a lot of times when we're walking this path of faith, God can seem rather distant at those times where we're facing, you know, some sort of suffering, especially if it's profound suffering, if it's the, say, loss of a loved one, a terminal illness, these sorts of things, that God can seem distant, and yet he still he's intimately close, and he's doing some of the most profound work of internal transformation in and through those, is he not?
10: He is, and that's the thing. Sometimes we can become begrudging on our journey or even resentful because it is difficult. It is hard, and God, why don't you show up and fix this for me? Why don't you level the mountains and make it, you know, easy to smooth traveling, right? And again, that's where that interior perspective, I need to be transformed. So instead of looking at the cross and saying, in an external way, get rid of this, to embrace it in a way that says, this is part of my transformation, you know? And that's why Jesus himself said, you know, if you would be my disciple, pick up your cross and come after me.
11: Mm-hmm. Right.
10: And so we see the cross as something wrong on our journey. You know, something to be avoided, dodged, removed, you know, eliminated. And instead, no, the cross is an essential part of that journey, of that interior journey of transformation. And so instead of despairing when we're suffering, instead of becoming angry when we're suffering, say, okay, Lord, you know, what is the good fruit that you want to bring out of this for me and for others? And as I teach my students to say, don't look for an easy life. No one's ever found it. Choose a beautiful life instead. And that's the key. We keep looking for the easy path, which doesn't exist, and then we miss the beautiful path, right? Mm-hmm. Or our minds are darkened to not see the beauty that's on the path. And so instead of always praying, Lord, remove this cross. Lord, take away this suffering. It's fine. Pray that. Those are good prayers, but it has to be like Jesus in the agony, right? Take this chalice of suffering away from me, right? Jesus in his humanity shows us it's not a bad thing to want the suffering to go away, right? But thy will be done, not mine, right?
11: Yeah.
10: So sometimes it's not take this cross away. Our prayer should be, Lord, teach me to suffer well.
11: Yeah.
10: Lord, teach me how to carry this cross.
11: Mm-hmm.
10: In a peaceful spirit, let me embrace whatever challenges are there, trusting your love and care for me to get me through, and that you will bring something good out of this because you never let evil have the last word.
11: Mm. Wow. Yeah. And it can be difficult to remember to pray those things when we're in the midst of profound suffering, but I think maybe, as with all things, it starts even with simpler and perhaps lighter suffering, that we still give that over, offer that up as well, and then learn to do that. So when the moments of profound suffering come, we're ready at hand to, we have that prayer ready at hand.
10: And that's part of our crisis as a culture. Our society is a consumerist, convenience-minded society. I want fast food. I want fast everything. You know, I want a drone to deliver it to my door within 2 hours of me ordering it. You know,
11: yes.
10: We're not used to being frustrated. We're coddled, and we are given whatever we want. We have all the choices. Just click here, and you'll get it. And instead, to be able to say, you know, how do I deny myself? That's one of those little Lenten penances, you know, that we did as kids, you know, giving up candy or TV after school or whatever it is. If I can learn to deny myself in little ways, then I'm building up that spiritual muscle so that I'll be able to handle, you know, larger sacrifices. But if my entire life I've been self-indulgent and coddled, and then all of a sudden something big happens, oops, yeah. I'm in over my head.
11: Yeah, that's right. Right. That's right. Yeah. Very good. I tell you what, let's take a phone call, Father. We've got Nancy who's calling in from St. Louis Park, Minnesota. Hello, Nancy, and welcome to The Inner Life.
12: Hi, welcome. Thank you. Father, I just want to tell you, I miss listening to you at Holy Family. I live right down the road, so I miss your homilies.
10: Oh, well, thank you, Nancy. I miss Holy Family, too.
12: Yes, indeed. Well, I just wanted to call and share that over the years I was blessed to stay home and raise our kids, and they're all gone, and my husband works hard, and I really see the gift that God has given me. The biggest gift he has given me is my time, and I try to use that in so many ways to just bring forth his light and his love. I'm a communion minister, and so for the last 9 months I've been going to Methodist Hospital, our big local hospital here, and I serve the entire 8 floors. I spend my all day Thursday there, and it is so, the things that I get back from being with patients who, you know, sometimes they're dying, sometimes they're, you know, unresponsive, and to be at bedsides and pray with them. And then there's other, you know, elderly folks who haven't been to church and haven't gotten received communion for a long time. New moms. It's just, you know, everybody. It's that is what God has called me to do. And I feel like it's such a gift that he's given me. And it has helped me grow in my faith. Everyday little things. I sweep our parishes in St. John's and Excelsior. And I go there weekly and I dust mop the entire church. And I can look at the tabernacle and the Jesus hanging on the cross. And there's just so many things that I feel like I'm getting, even though I'm giving. So I give of my time, and he fills me in that way.
10: Beautiful. And that is, you know, exactly that inner journey that we're on, right, is discovering how the Lord is using that outer journey to bring that inner transformation. And especially tending to the sick, you know, Jesus said, you know, whatsoever you did to the least of these, you did it to me. So learning to look at other people and see Christ in them, you know, that I'm doing this for you. You know, we all say, if I was on the road to Calvary, I would have elbowed Veronica out of the way. I would have been the one that would have, you know, comforted the Lord and wiped the sweat and the blood away from his face. You know, I would be there, you know. If I were at Bethlehem, I would have, you know, said, here, come take my bed, you know, and don't go to the stable, whatever. We say these things, but really we have an opportunity right here, right now, in the face of the people around us to care for Christ. Because whatever we do for the least of these, we do for him. And as you see how these people in the hospital are sharing in the passion, that you can be that Veronica or that Simon of Cyrene that brings them comfort, that assists them in carrying the weight of that cross. And that does, that changes us on the inside by doing that. So thank you for being a blessing to those around you.
11: Yes, amen. Nancy, thanks for the call. Thanks for listening. We're talking about journeys of faith today. We'd love to hear from you. Maybe you need some encouragement. 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

0: 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Father Joseph Johnson is with us today. We're talking about journeys of faith. And taking your calls, comments, questions. As I said, maybe you've hit a pothole along the journey, need some help out of it. Maybe there was a significant moment in your journey that you would like to share with others as well. 888-914-9149. Again, 888-914-9149. I think we should go back to the phones, Father. We've got a couple more people calling in. Let's go to Karen calling in from Wisconsin. Hello, Karen, and welcome to The Inner Life.
1: Hello, and thank you for taking my call.
0: You're welcome.
1: I have been on a long, beautiful journey, learning more about the Lord when I came back to the faith in my 40s. And wonderful things have happened to me along the way, that now I am a facilitator of a Bible group, and I lead a church group called Grieving with Great Hope about those who mourn. And I can talk freely to people who are of the same beliefs. I lend a listening ear. I really feel that this is something I do well through the grace of God. But here's my dilemma. My stumbling block is talking to people who I really care about, who are close to me, when they don't believe. And I've been praying about it and asking God, and, you know, just like in Jesus' suffering, take this cup from me, but if it be your will, you know, I'll keep on struggling with this. But, you know, I'm getting older, and I would like to work on this right now because I love them. How can I do it?
2: Well, I think that's a great starting place. I love them, right? So sometimes when we're witnessing our faith to others, it's more about, I'm right, you're wrong, shape up, right? It's about winning an argument, which never wins a soul, right? But love does. You know, I use the example of Mother Teresa of Calcutta. At a certain point, she was being criticized, saying, you don't really care about the poor, you just want to make more Catholics. And she said, Jesus is my greatest treasure. Because I love you, I want to share my treasure with you. And I think that's so insightful a way to approach things with when we deal with differences with others, not from an edge of superiority, looking down on others and all. We've got the fullness of truth, you know, come over here and leave your shadows. But rather this, you know, let me tell you about the difference Jesus makes in my life. And the peace and the joy that comes from knowing God's love and mercy. I want you to have that peace and that joy in your heart because I care for you, right? And you can even use your journey, as you told us, that you were away for a while, and then now all of a sudden you've come. You could even start with that and just say, you know, I wasn't always like this. And I had to figure it out. And God was patient, and God gave me the grace I need to come and all that. And I just want you to know that I'm so happy that I've found Jesus' love. And you know, I know you're on your own journey, and I want to be respectful of your freedom and your journey, but if I can ever be of help to you on that journey, let me just know that I'm here for you and happy to talk about anything or to pray with you or anything like that.
1: Oh, Father Joseph, that was just beautiful. It's some of the things that you said in the beginning I've already done, but these last things are a new insight for me, and I really appreciate it.
2: Well, good. And what I encourage, like especially with if you have adult children that are away from the church or other really close friends, pick certain moments like Thanksgiving or Christmas or Easter or even their birthday to write an old-fashioned letter. You know, put pen to paper and write out something from the heart that they receive as something personal, and just say, you know, I'm so happy. I give God thanks for the gift of your life. As we celebrate your birthday, I want you to know what a blessing you've been to me and all this. And I hope that you know that you are a blessing and that God loved you into life. And I hope that you're able to understand and to grow in a relationship with the God who gave you that gift or something like that, you know.
1: I have goosebumps and I'm brought to happy tears smiling here. I think that's a beautiful thought and I think it would be received very well.
2: Oh, good. And when we do it the old-fashioned way, what we do is we preempt the immediate reaction, right? If I email someone or say it to their face, they think they have to respond immediately. And often that's a closed response. It's an instinct to just, you know, back off or whatever. But if it's there on paper and they can reread it and they can look at it and think about it, then we've planted a seed and it may take a while, but that's great. We don't want the instant kind of reaction because that often is not the where the person needs to be. It's their just automatic reflex rather than a pondering of what has been said and allowing the grace to enter their heart.
0: So grateful you called in, Karen. Thank you so much for these great questions and, Father, for your great ideas that I'm sure Karen, but more than just Karen, will be able to apply in their lives as they continue to help others along in their journey of faith. And I think just stemming right off of that, one of the things I wanted to make sure and cover, too, as we're talking about journeys of faith, as I mentioned in the open, I mean, these are journeys that are not meant to be walked alone. And I think sometimes we forget that, Father.
2: Right. No, never alone. I mean, that's what we were talking about earlier with being a Simon of Cyrene or a Veronica to
0: right.
2: those around us. But even if it's not in a particular moment of suffering, you know, we're companions on the journey of life. And that's why I try to tell my engaged couples, right? Don't look at each other and say, you're my destination. Nope. That would be idolatry, right?
0: Mm-hmm. Right.
2: You know, marriage is a vocation, a calling, but Christ only calls to one place. He calls to himself, come to me, right? And so when we talk about marriage as a vocation, he's not calling you to your spouse. He is calling you with your spouse to himself. And so to understand that, yes, we share this journey. We share this adventure. We are on a pilgrimage together to Christ.
0: Mm-hmm. Yeah. One of the questions I also wanted to make sure and ask, Father, is that why is there a journey in the first place? I mean, if you think about it, you know, I was describing these great car trips, these road trips that I would take with my parents at the beginning of the show. And those have lots of really fond memories for me. And it was a time of, you know, of growing up, building up in love and growing together as a family. But some parts of journeys and some journeys, really the whole of them, can be really arduous and straining. And, you know, you can, if you're out hiking, you can get short of breath. You can twist an ankle. You can, you know, end up maybe stuck out overnight, maybe get caught in a storm, you know, all these things that can happen. So analogically, why does there need to be a journey?
2: Well, you know, we're dealing with why. It's always a big question. We can talk about fittingness and the like. But I think it's because where we start interiorly is not where we need to end up. Right. So there has to be an interior journey, and that journey needs things around it to prompt the different stages of that journey. But it's also all of God's creation. You know, the tallest tree started as a little seed in the ground,
0: True.
2: Right. So God is giving us a potential, right? He puts there, and then wants over time his creation to unfold and to blossom and flourish, and to realize that potential. And so that's just the way the Lord set it up.
0: Mm-hmm.
2: But for us to, again, we want to avoid either the pride of saying, "Well, what do you mean potential? I'm great as I am," you know, or the despair of, "Oh, I'm never going to make it to be anything great," you know. No, I think we need to realize we are each and every one of us made for spiritual greatness. Mm-hmm. Like God as creator does not do mediocre work. And that's where, with my students, I go over this. I'm like, let's grade God as creator, okay? Class is Creation 101. God is your only student. You're the teacher. And God brings in, as an assignment, the Grand Canyon. What grade would you assign to God for having created the Grand Canyon? You know? What do you say, Patrick? What grade are you going to give God?
0: The Grand Canyon. I'll give him an A.
2: Okay. Oh, just an A? Wow. Tough grader. All right. What about the beaches of Hawaii?
0: Oh, I've never seen them, so I can't evaluate that one. But
2: you've seen pictures.
0: I've seen pictures, yeah.
2: I haven't seen them either in person, but what would you say that the beautiful beaches of Hawaii?
0: Sure, I give him an A, and given your response to my last one, let's make it an A+.
2: All right. What about the Rocky Mountains soaring majestically?
0: Yeah, that's an A++ to me in my book.
2: Okay.
0: Yeah, that's very good.
2: And then now here answer very carefully, Patrick. The great continent of Texas, right?
0: Well, given the fact
2: my homeland, what are you going to give? What are you going to give, Patrick?
0: Maybe. Oh man, I don't want to isolate any of my listeners here, but at the same time, being a Green Bay Packers fan and knowing how many times the Dallas Cowboys have foiled their attempts, I guess I'll just give it an A. Sorry.
2: Okay. All right. So now, Patrick, look in the mirror. And what grade would you give God for having created you?
0: Wow. Yeah, that's sobering just to think about that. Yeah.
2: Right, because we choke. We know what the right answer should be, right? God doesn't create mediocrity, right? Yeah. Everything God does is a masterpiece. So then why is it that when I look in the mirror and I see myself, after the initial, what happened to my hair? Where did it go? I look at myself and say, I don't see a masterpiece here.
0: Mm-hmm. Exactly.
2: You know, and yet, God doesn't create mediocrity. So what is it that's the problem? The problem is twofold. Me not seeing myself as God sees me. And second, time.
0: Mm-hmm.
2: You ask about the journey. Time. The Grand Canyon was not created in an instant. It started as a little trickle of water through the mud, right? And then over the years, centuries, millennia, you know, erosion did its work, and there is the majestic Grand Canyon that we see today.
0: Right.
2: And so it is with us. I don't see the masterpiece in me because God's not done yet. I'm a work in progress.
0: Mm-hmm.
2: And that progress is this journey that we've been talking about.
0: Mm-hmm. Amen to that. We are talking about journeys of faith today with Father Joseph Johnson, and a lot of stuff to meditate upon there that we just got from him, that God, you know, he only creates masterpieces. And it's true when we look in the mirror as when we look at the Grand Canyon. So, so grateful for that analogy, and we'll be continuing to talk about that. We'll come back and we'll talk more about take more phone calls. We'll talk more about journeys of faith right on the other side of this break. So stay with us. We'll be right back.
3: We've seen several social media posts like this where the young women are having their abortions at home because they're doing the abortion pill and they're seeing the baby, or they're seeing parts of the baby at home, and they're shocked and they're devastated.
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5: Hi, this is Bishop Michael Sis of the Diocese of San Angelo, Texas. 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
8: Hi, Drew Mariani here. Yeah, there's a new report out suggesting that Russia is on its heels and that Ukraine may be in a position of strength in the war. 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Next time, we'll break it all down. 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
0: This October, join Father Rocky on a special pilgrimage to Ireland, Scotland, and England, some of my favorite places on earth. 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

0: You're speaking my language. There's a blast from the past that is very familiar to me. Thank you, Thomas, for producing the show, but for that rejoin as well from Journey, as we're talking about journeys of faith today, and the encouragement to never stop believing either. My thanks also to Tim Hine, who's on the phones for us today, and to our spiritual director, Father Joseph Johnson, rector of the Cathedral of St. Paul in St. Paul, Minnesota. As I said, we're talking about journeys of faith today. If there's something, a significant event in your journey of faith that you'd like to share with others, or if you need a little advice on how to move forward in your journey of faith, give us a call at 888-914-9149. Our friend Nick in Frankfort, Illinois, has been waiting for a long time. Thanks for your patience, Nick, and welcome to the program.
1: Oh, I love listening to you on the app and then when I call on the phone. So, Father, you are on fire today, and I hope that I can keep my comments limited so that you can expound and reflect on them. It's just beautiful listening to you today. First of all, let me start with a prayer that has come of mine that comes to mind as we talk about this journey, and that is, Lord, allow me to see you wherever I choose to go, but moreover, allow me to surrender and to allow you to lead me where you want to be found. And I think that is so profound, because he gives us all the gifts to go where we want. But then, most of all, he gives us the gifts to make himself found wherever we go. And I always want to make myself open to that. And if we extend that into what we're talking about, and we think of Thessalonians 5:17, give thanks to God in everything, because this is his will for us in Christ Jesus. Every opportunity we have in a day, we can offer something up. And if we don't have a problem, or if things are too easy for us, we better make sure we're not going downhill, because Calvary is uphill. And Christianity is all about tackling problems and getting to the next one. And just a small example, I have big examples, but a small one, which is where I tend to fail. On my way to work today, I had to drive in, and I left in plenty of time, but there was an accident that was unforeseen to me. I got down closer to where I needed to go, and there was a fire truck stopped, so in an ambulance and everybody had to go. I had called my client and said I was going to be late. I didn't blow a gasket like I usually do. I said, Lord, your glory is going to come through no matter what here. No matter how I see it, you're allowing this to happen, and you want me to react the right way. So I get there. Everybody was fine. At the end of my assignment, somebody needed what I was going to prepare for them right away. And I said, Lord, this is your opportunity. I said, you guys all need this right away. When do you need it by? They said what they needed it by. I said, you're going to get it at no extra charge, all three of you, because you were so nice and waiting for me 20 minutes past the hour that I was supposed to be there. Oh. And if we just keep our head in the game, you know, he allows his glory no matter what, even if it's for our benefit sometimes.
2: Mm-hmm. Wow, thank you for sharing that. And I think part of the other thing, you know, strange things happen, like a car wreck, and we can focus on ourselves and go, oh, I'm going to be late, and oh, I can't believe this, and I'm frustrated, and you know, why didn't they build the highways better? Why aren't other people better drivers? And say, no, you know, Lord, bless whoever was involved in that accident. Lord, give them healing if they need healing. You know, give them comfort if they need comfort. You know, that we, when we encounter what are inconveniences, challenges, problems, and it throws us off of my schedule, my plan, let me find in those interruptions, those obstacles,

0: situation. Other people are affected in a greater way. Let me be praying for them.
1: Yeah. Excellent thought there. And Nick, thanks for the encouragement, for the reminder, and for, yeah, just the testimony of being able to say, okay, well, I'm in this situation and I've got choices here. I can even make choices in the situation about how I'm going to address the situation, which is a great reminder for all of us in the continuing journey of faith. Always good to hear from you, Nick. Thanks for the call. Let's go now to Lolly, who's calling in from McHenry, Illinois. Lolly, welcome to the program.
2: Hi, happy to be here. Hopefully I can make this quick. So my husband and I are struggling with infertility now for 3 years, and I'm at a point where I'm no longer mad with God. I'm no longer frustrated with God because I know it's His will. But how do I really lean into Him and really surrender myself with Him when all this time I've been kind of trying to control His will to, like, suit us?
0: I think it's a matter of trust, right? You know, that first of all, when we talk about the crosses that come into our lives, we say, well, that's the cross God's given you. Is it? Well, hold on. You know, God created a beautiful, perfect world with no crosses, no suffering, no sickness, no death, right? So that's the world God wanted for us. The brokenness where we experience pain, that's the after effects of the fall. So first, to take away that resentment against God, as you said you've been able to do, you know, that He's not the one that's thwarting your desire, but then to trust, okay, Lord, You know me, and You love me more than I love me. And so whereas I would arrange for myself these blessings, You love me more than I love me, and Your eyesight is better than mine. You can see what will truly bring me joy, and whereas I can just guess, right? So I think to understand that the Lord has blessings for you, and it may not be the blessings that you were looking for, but something better, right? That something that speaks to your heart, right? That's the thing, that each one of us, there's no cookie cutter when God made us. There's no cookie cutter for then how we enjoy life, you know? And so to be able to have the trust in His love and His care, that I look forward, okay, Lord, I can't wait to see the blessings You have in store. Let me just stay close to You, and You will lead me to the blessings that eye has not seen, ear has not heard, nor can the mind of man imagine. Blessings better than anything I could have ever arranged for myself. You know the desires of my heart, and You will fulfill them.
2: Oh, thank You, Father. I really needed to hear that. Thank You.
0: Jesus, I trust in You. Here
1: That's
0: we go.
1: Right. That's right. Yeah. All right. Lolly, thanks so much for the call and for the honesty there. I mean, I think it's a great thing to recognize, even the recognition that, yeah, I'm not yet to that place. I may not be angry with God, but I still need to grow in my trust of Him. So thank you for the call. Thank you for your response, Father. Let's go now to Mars, who's calling in from Florida. Good afternoon, Mars, and welcome to The Inner Life.
3: Hey, hi. Good afternoon. Thank you for the opportunity.
1: Sure.
3: I just wanted to thank you. I've been listening to you for a little bit. I was raised a Baptist. Don't hold that against me. But now at this stage in my life, I am considering, and I have signed up to convert to Catholicism. And it's just, I don't know. I've been through a lot, and I find a lot of peace in, you know, in Mass.
0: Well, beautiful. Well, I think that we've just been talking about this journey, right? That we start one place, but we don't end in that place, that the Lord is leading us. And of course, I grew up in the Bible Belt in Texas, and so I had a lot of Baptist friends growing up, and they were wonderful, wonderful people, right? We all are works in progress, but Jesus is leading us, and that He's leading you into communion with the Catholic Church. I know I can speak for all of our listeners today that we rejoice with you at that, and the peace that Jesus in the Eucharist wants to bring to your heart, and how He wants to console you and to fill you with His love. And I know that all

0: of our listeners are going to be praying for you as you embark on that next stage of this journey of life, this journey of faith.
1: Mm-hmm. Yeah, exactly. Mars, thank you so much, and God bless you. You got a lot of people praying for you right now, and in the continued journey, I know that journey myself, having gone through RCIA as well, and now OCIA, and I found it fascinating and stretching and joyful and challenging and all of it, and for all the whole road that's coming up before you, again, we'll hold you in our prayers. So thank you for that, Mars. God bless you. Father, I think when it comes to the journey, I think that there's a lot of sometimes there's this temptation to kind of pull to the side of the road, in a sense. There's a lot of things that will keep us from actually proceeding on down the road. And I'm wondering if you would just talk to a little bit about the intentionality, the will that is needed to continue the journey on a daily basis.
0: Yes. You know, and, you know, I think it's normal that on any journey we get tired, right? Even
1: right.
0: If you're,
1: yeah.
0: If the car is doing the driving, you know, the driver needs to get out and stretch the legs and have a pit stop and, you know, yawn and have a coffee or a Coke before, you know, getting back in, or a nap even, you know? So yes, journeys, they fatigue us and we need to sometimes say, I can't go on right now. Well, that's, I think, when we hear those words of Jesus, that come to me, you who are weary and overburdened, and I will give you rest.
1: Mm-hmm.
0: You know, that's, we have to know that part of the journey includes rest stops, right? That the Lord wants to invite us to him, and that he's going to bring that peace, that consolation, that rest, that comfort to us. And you know, sort of like Elijah, you know, goes on this great journey. You know, he's been doing the Lord's work and all that, but at a certain point, it's like, I give up, you know, and he curls up under the broom tree and says, no further, right? Mm-hmm. And the angel comes and gives him some sustenance, and he lies right back down again.
1: Right.
0: You know, the angel's like, no, okay, wake up again, Elijah. Now here's the food you need. Now, come on. Let's take the rest of the journey.
1: Right? Yeah.
0: So God does. He sends his angels to us. He gives us the nourishment we need to do what's beyond, frankly, beyond our human capabilities. They stretch us beyond our limitations. But we are, if we're grounded in his grace, you know, cooperating with him, he carries us. When we have nothing left to give, I can't walk any further, he carries us. And so that's what we need to remember, to persevere, is that I'm not on this journey alone. And again, as you said, it's even one another, not just our families, our friends, our people around us, that the Lord puts us on this journey. And sometimes I know that people have said to me, oh, Father, I saw in church today this young family, and they looked exhausted with the baby, and the baby was fussy. And I've just been praying for them. You know, that young family may never know until heaven that there was this other parishioner praying for them, you know? But to just realize we're all in this together, we share the journey, and we could all be God's blessing to one another on that journey.
1: Amen to that. Father, as always, great to have you on the program. May we ask you for a blessing as we close, please.
0: In this great month of the Sacred Heart of Jesus, we confide ourselves to his merciful love. May Almighty God bless you all, the Father and the Son and the Holy Spirit.
1: Amen. If you need somebody, know somebody who needs a little bit of encouragement or inspiration in their journey of faith, why not hop over to relevantradio.com/innerlife and listen again to the program and share this program with them. Coming up tomorrow on the program, we're talking about the Sacrament of Holy Orders, and we have a very special spiritual director with us. Bishop Donald Hying from the Diocese of Madison is going to be with us, so make sure and tune in for that. Stay tuned now for Mass. Our celebrant today is Father Rocky. And until next time, friends, grace and peace.
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5: Anonymous is listening to us. I want to grab her call. She says this is exactly what happened to her. Anonymous, good afternoon.
6: I'm really glad you're talking about this because I just don't think people think about women. And I'm almost 60 years old, and this started when I was 16, when a family member exposed me to pornography, and I was 16 years old. It was exactly what happened to me. I sought out those kinds of abusive relationships because I read about it, and it was easy to find romance novels that featured that. And it's exactly what happened, is I needed to make it real. I wanted my fantasies to become real, and it ended up in my relationships, in my marriage. And it's just creepy how, without even talking about it, people who have the same ideas get drawn to one another. I mean, that to me is just the devil. But my husband, out of nowhere, had no problem accommodating, and it just about nearly killed me.
7: Well, thank you for sharing your story, because I can guarantee you there are other women out there that hear your story, and now they know they're not alone. 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So thank you for sharing your story.
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7: Mm-hmm.
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14: 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Now, you'll recall the plan sparked bipartisan backlash and was temporarily blocked by a judge. In a social media post, the DOJ wrote that it disagrees strongly with the judge's decision. It also said the fund was open to anybody, whether they were, quote, Democrat, Republican, conservative, independent, or otherwise.
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5: Yeah, that was CBS News. It appears that the DOJ is shelving the Trump weaponization fund. I thought we'd talk about that today, but then some news broke, and I thought, you know what? Let's talk about this. And we'll get to that story, too. Andy McCarthy is going to be joining me here. There's a lot to get into. And I had to ask myself a question. What would you do, right, if you discovered that a congressional candidate had once testified on behalf of a radical cleric connected to the 1993 World Trade Center bombings, right? A lot of people had to ask themselves that question. What if that same candidate, though, also volunteered with an organization later identified to have ties to Al-Qaeda? Would it matter to you? You say, that's the past, you know, doesn't matter. It's about party first, not about previous associations. Or you could say, with this particular candidate, would their military service, their humanitarian work, would that counterbalance or maybe even outweigh those previous associations? Today, I want to explore a story out of New Jersey that raises very difficult questions, I think, about judgment, about accountability, about national security, and really about how voters evaluate a candidate's past. I don't know where you are on that, how you view this, but if you're like a lot of Americans, you probably assume that you know, a candidate's background will be thoroughly examined before he reaches Congress. And that was not the case with Dr.

0: Dr. Adam Hamawi. He was in the New Jersey Democratic congressional primaries and he won. He sparked a lot of debate, but he's a former Army surgeon, a trauma surgeon, and an Iraq war veteran. He won the Democratic nomination in Jersey's very heavily Democratic 12th congressional district, and he's now considered a favorite in the general election. So let's talk about this right now because people are upset. He faced scrutiny over his relationship with the Sheik, the blind Sheik, as you probably have heard. And if you're not familiar with who he is, the blind Sheik's followers carried out that 1993 World Trade Center bombing. And he testified as a defense witness, in this terrorism trial in the 90s. And he argued that some of the clerk's statements were being taken out of context. Well, I'm joined today by Andy McCarthy, and he's been a friend of the show over the years. He actually was part of the prosecution at the time. He's a senior fellow at the National Review Institute and contributing editor there, also a Fox News contributor, and it's good to have him. You can follow him on X at Andy McCarthy, or Andy C. McCarthy, Andrew C. McCarthy, I should say, and also nationalreview.com. Andy, good to have you back. This is a big story. Were you following this? Did you think this guy was going to win? And fill us in.
1: Well, Drew, I have been following it because I was asked about it about a month ago, I guess, when attention first got drawn to it. And I wrote something for National Review about, I think it was May 7th, so it's a few weeks back now. And I'm not surprised that he won. I wrote a couple of books in the wake of the blind Sheik trial. In 2008, I wrote a memoir about the prosecution. But in 2010, I wrote a book called The Grand Jihad, which was about the Muslim Brotherhood's infiltration of the West. And their very longstanding ties with the progressive base, the extreme left base, of the Democratic Party. They were making common cause even then, and that's, 16 years ago. So I'm not really that surprised. I'd also point out to people that there were a lot of candidates in this race.
0: Oh, yeah.
1: So evidently, he got about 28% of the vote. So he wins, but like 72% of people in his district voted for somebody else. So,
0: That is wild. Hey, of course, the blind Sheik, correct me if I'm wrong on this, he was not convicted, right, of planning the bombs used in the 93 attack. But you were one of the federal investigators or were prosecutors on the case, right? And
1: I was the lead prosecutor on the case.
0: So, I guess the argument, and bring us back, to share for those who are not familiar with that particular story, fill us in. The argument was that he inspired or at least helped direct a much broader terrorist conspiracy, right? And that bombing in 93 killed, I think, what was it, six people, more than 1,000, injured more than 1,000.
1: One of the victims was, I believe, 7.5 months pregnant.
0: Oh, gosh,
1: how
0: horrible.
1: So, and actually their ambition was to kill tens of thousands of people. It's kind of miraculous that the death toll was that low given the destruction that was wrought by the bombing. They even laced it with cyanide, which they hoped would aerate when the bomb went off. It was a 1,400-pound chemical explosive. But they actually hoped to kill people remote from the explosion as well as in proximity to it. So it was a pretty vicious attack. And when I took over the investigation after the bombing, the same cell was actively preparing what they were hoping for was simultaneous attacks on New York City landmarks, like the Lincoln and Holland Tunnel, the FBI's Lower Manhattan headquarters, the UN complex, wow, some U.S. military installations. So this was a bad group. The blind Sheik, I don't think it's accurate to say that he merely inspired the other terrorists, although that's frequently the way that it was put. The way their ideology works and the way that they were structured, attacks needed to be approved by what were known as

0: that was, the Sharia law edict that something is haram or halal, that it's, you know, whether it's prohibited or allowed. So this was a sort of an operation that couldn't function unless somebody who had the authority to interpret Sharia green-lighted the attack. And he, even though he was somebody who was, you know, routinely described in the media and in Washington as kind of a just this crazy old guy from Egypt, who was blind from the time he was about 4 years old, he was actually a doctor of Islamic jurisprudence, graduated from Al-Azhar University in Cairo, which has been the seat of Sunni Islamic learning. Sunni, I guess, not about 90% of Muslims are Sunni Muslims. It's been the seat of Sunni Islamic learning since the 10th century, so for over a millennium. And that was the reason he had such authority. It was at the time that he came to the United States in 1990, and it really is outrageous that our federal immigration authorities allowed him not only to come here on a tourist visa, but to stay. They gave him a green card as a religious worker.
1: Wow.
0: By the time he came here, he was already famous in jihadist circles because he had, as he himself acknowledged, he had issued the fatwa approving the murder of Egyptian President Anwar Sadat in 1981 after Sadat made peace with Israel. And he had also been a formative figure in Al-Qaeda with Osama bin Laden during the Afghan Mujahideen against the Soviets from, you know, 1979 to about 1989. So he was a pretty notorious character by the time he came here. And that was when Hamawi knew him, you know, after he arrived in 1990. And he volunteered to testify on Blank Shake's behalf. It's not like I subpoenaed him and made him come in and testify as a hostile witness. He volunteered to testify as a defense witness. And he not only testified to the Blind Sheikh's character, his main reason for being called to testify was we had an informant who had been in the Egyptian military and who drove the Blind Sheikh and some other guys, including Hamawi, to Detroit for an Islamic conference on it was supposed to be ostensibly it was about the economy, but as Hamawi later acknowledged, he, you know, the Blind Sheikh talked about jihad at it because that's what he always talked about. But Hamawi's main reason for being called to testify is our informant said the Blind Sheikh asked him, when you were in Egypt, why didn't you turn your guns on Mubarak? The other Muslims influenced by the Blind Sheikh had turned their guns on Sadat. Hamawi testified that he didn't recall that conversation, but there was so much evidence that the Blind Sheikh wanted Mubarak killed. We actually convicted him of soliciting Mubarak's murder and conspiring to murder him. But the evidence on those counts was overwhelming, so much so that the Blind Sheikh's lawyers, when they summed up to the jury, they basically said to the jury that Mubarak had it coming. Wow. They didn't really have a good, you know, they didn't really have a good defense. Wow. They just tried to focus the jury on all the malevolent things they said that that Mubarak had done. So the bottom line is, when Hamawi was associating with the Blind Sheikh after he came here in 1990, and he was apparently a friend and an aide to him, including like a translation services and the like. You know, the Blind Sheikh was a very notorious figure. Everybody knew who he was. And even Hamawi himself on cross-examination had to say, yes, when we were in Detroit, he talked about making war against the United States. He talked about jihad because that's what he always talked about, jihad.
1: Yeah. Is there evidence that Hamawi knowingly supported extremist causes, or, you know, was he just there, you know, in defense of the Blind Sheikh?
0: Well, the Blind Sheikh was an extremist cause.
1: Right.
0: I mean, he was you know, he was trying to drum up support for the idea of taking the jihad global. Yeah. I mentioned the, you know, the Afghan Mujahideen.
1: Yeah, right.
0: That was such a spectacular success for jihadists when the Soviets decided to basically, you know, withdraw from their, with their tail between their legs in 1989. And actually that whole episode was kind of the precursor to the collapse of the Soviet Union, which happened only 2 years later. The jihadists convinced themselves that they were responsible for the fall of the Soviet Union. I think Ronald Reagan had more to do with it than they did, but they convinced themselves that, you know, the Russians were the tough superpower to deal with, and now they would turn their attention to the other one. And there was a lot of discussion about, you know, now that they had, you know, spent 10 years forming this militant jihadist movement in Afghanistan, what should they do with it? And it was Bin Laden, with the aid of people like the Blind Sheikh, who decided to take it not only global, but specifically against the United States. So, you know, his coming here was not idle.
1: Right.
0: The idea was that they wanted to, you know, they regarded the United States as the leader of the West, and the greatest impediment to their ambition, which was obviously to everywhere there is jihad, the purpose of jihad is always to implement and spread Sharia law. Sharia is, I mean, I know you know this, but Sharia is Islam's basically not just its law, but its social structure. And it is deemed by fundamentalist Muslims in particular, you know, all Muslims acknowledge that there is Sharia. There's different interpretations of it. But, you know, as far as fundamentalist Muslims are concerned, Sharia is Allah's framework for how a dignified human life is to be lived, and they don't brook any departures from it. And he was one of the more learned, renowned figures for that proposition.
1: My guest today is Andrew McCarthy. If you want to join us too, feel free to dial in. The number's 888-914-9149. We're taking a look at the controversy now surrounding the New Jersey congressional nominee, Adam Hamawi, and his past connections to the Blind Sheikh, an organization, as you just heard, linked to Al-Qaeda. And the big question here, too, is how does a candidate's past, should it influence how you vote at the polls? And, Andy, I'd love to get your take on that as well. He's become a very outspoken critic of Israel and his congressional race. You very eloquently, you know, showed his connection to the Blind Sheikh. And yet we are seeing, you know, people put him into office. What does that say? How do you interpret that? And what are your thoughts on the man himself? I mean, okay, this was his past. He's done a lot of other things that people could argue are good. But how do you process all that?
0: Well, I guess I take it, Drew, back a number of decades.
1: Yep.
0: You know, all I think it's important for people to understand the Muslim Brotherhood agenda, the Muslim Brotherhood approach to their mission is much more sophisticated than, you know, just like a flat out, purely violent jihadist organization like, say, Al-Qaeda or ISIS. The Muslim Brotherhood, which, and all of these guys, the Blind Sheikh, the, you know, the Osama bin Laden, these other figures that we know so well, have their roots in the Muslim Brotherhood, which grew up in Egypt beginning in the 1920s. And there, you know, for them, terrorism is just one part of a broader menu, and it's mainly used as a pressure point to ratchet up the other items on the menu, which are mainly about infiltrating our, in the West, the organs of opinion, the legal system, the political system, the media, the academy, and so on.
1: Yeah.
0: So this has been going on for decades. The most, probably the most significant success the Muslim Brotherhood has had in the West, particularly in the United States, is the establishment of Muslim Students Associations American universities throughout, really universities throughout North America. They started out with a handful in the 1960s. It's now, I think, over 600 across North America. And that's not just a social club, it's a program. So, you know, what I've been surprised by is that after October 7th and those atrocities by Hamas, people were suddenly shocked to see what was going on American campuses and all of the pro-Hamas activism that occurred on the campuses. But I must say, you know, this has been, this program is, had been by that point going on for 40 years. Yeah. So it's not at all surprising to anybody who's been paying attention that there is a you know, there are political alliances between Islamists and leftists. They've been longstanding. And if you're not surprised by what the campus reaction to October 7th, neither should you be surprised that Dr. Hamawi has the support of AOC, Ilhan Omar, Bernie Sanders, Rashid Tlaib, you know, all of the radical leftist elements of the Democratic Party. This has been going on for a long time. And I just think the important thing for people to take away is that, you know, my whole time growing up, I grew up in the in New York City in the 60s and 70s. The Jewish people in America and Israel's support was a pillar of Democratic convictions throughout my childhood and I think, you know, adulthood and well into the 20th century. That simply is not the case anymore. The antagonism to Israel and a lot of the anti-Semitism we see is very real, and it's I just don't think a strong pro-Israel position is going to get very far in the Democratic Party anymore. Whereas someone like Dr. Hamawi may actually be an elected official by next
1: year. That's wild. And you also have the other candidate out of Maine, Graham Plattner, right? And other candidates that have had checkered pass as well. The other one, of course, Ken Paxton. But Plattner's another one. He seems so radical. And you've got guys like Senator Schumer and others coming out and endorsing these candidates. And it just makes me wonder now how much one's associations or belief systems matter anymore. Do you always vote blue? Is that the mentality right now? You know, if you're a Democrat, regardless of who the candidate is, are Americans becoming, do you think, more tolerant of political misconduct? Is there a difference maybe between personal failings and a disqualifying conduct? How do you see it?
0: I think that the extremes of both parties have become dominant, and there's a lot of reasons for that. It's probably got a lot to do with media culture and the like. But I think, you know, when somebody like Schumer, who was always, you know, when I remember when I was a prosecutor in the 1990s and Schumer was a congressman, he wasn't in the Senate yet. Yep. He was always very strong on Israel, was very strong on American national security. A lot of these guys, you could say the same thing about Biden, about, like, you know, a lot of the Clinton people. A lot of what was mainstream Democrats have drifted left. And when you look at Schumer, is a perfect example of why. He's got to worry that AOC may mount a race for his seat. She may actually challenge him. So in the same way, I think that traditional sort of Reagan Republicans, which is sort of how I kind of think of myself as a, you know, kind of a Burke to Buckley Reagan Republican.
1: Sure.
0: We're out of favor in today's Republican Party, which is very MAGA. And I think what, you know, I'm not a politician, so it doesn't matter to me. But what you see is a lot of these guys who formerly were against things like tariffs and managed economy and the nanny state and all, you know, a lot of these populist positions they drift to. And on the Democratic side, you're seeing a lot of what we used to think of as mainstream Democrats drift left because they want to stay viable. If they want to if they want to keep their seats, I think they think this is, you know, this is the current wave.
1: I totally agree with you. Let's take a few calls. I have a few moments left. Who's up next? Is it Amy, Mark? Okay, Amy is in Sacramento, California. Amy, good afternoon.
2: Good afternoon. Thank you for taking my call.
1: You're welcome.
2: I was looking at the big picture, and 9/11 was 25 years ago, and they tried to destroy the United States or take it over. And within, we're in 2026, and they're in New York. They're actually praying in the streets, and they achieved to put in a mayor who is Muslim. So they're really winning, and we are blind at this point. People are blind when they're voting.
1: Yeah.
0: Well, I would say, Drew, that you know, to take it away from, I think there's a lot of reasons for Mamdani, but one of the reasons she identifies is certainly, you know, that constituency.
1: Yeah.
0: But just to, you know, to bring it up to Hamawi, the same kind of consideration, I was kind of surprised because I didn't know this. I didn't know the hard numbers when I wrote about this a month ago. But by population, there's a higher percentage of Muslims in New Jersey than there is in any other state. It's about 325,000 Muslims out of a population of 9.5 million. Wow. So you have some states, like some big states like California and Texas, that have more Muslims in absolute numbers. But in terms of as a percentage of the population, that's New Jersey. And the reason for bringing it up is that it's an important constituency in New Jersey, and especially the you know, Islam is a very diverse, very complex group, society, community, but the ones who are influenced by the Muslim Brotherhood, and there are a lot of those, because the major Islamic organizations in the United States, a lot of them have Muslim Brotherhood ties, they tend to block vote. So if you're a candidate, it's not a constituency that you could take for granted. And that's why somebody like Hamawi can win with 28% of the vote, because at least he knows his constituencies are going to stick together. So that's a big deal.
1: Well, I learned something new today. I would have thought the Muslim population would have been the highest in places like Detroit or in the state of Michigan, New Jersey. That's stunning. I only have about a minute and a half, but I'm just curious to your views on Sharia courts, because I know that there's this push to have them in some of these places with high Muslim populations. And as somebody who is a former prosecutor, how do you view that? Will that ever happen?
0: Well, it has happened throughout Europe. So it's not, all we need to do is look at Europe to understand why you should never even think about allowing it to happen here. I noted in the book I wrote about the Brotherhood back in 2010, their strategy in the West is something that they used to call voluntary apartheid.
1: Yeah.
0: And the idea, Drew, is that you encourage fundamentalist Muslims to emigrate to the West, encourage them to sort of reside in enclaves. And then when you get to a certain critical mass, and you don't need many, the 5% will do the trick, more than do the trick. Yeah. You start to put pressure on the home government to allow you to autonomously conduct your affairs. And, at first people say, well, what's the big deal? Marriage and inheritance law, who cares? But the thing is that, number one, it starts to legitimize the idea that that a part of your community is now controlled by Sharia and not by your own laws. And when the population gets thick enough, what they end up doing is not only putting pressure to have Sharia autonomy, but they also prevent agents of the state from coming in, like police officers and the fire department and the first responders, which is why you have this phenomenon of so-called no-go zones in parts of Europe, parts of London, parts of Paris. I wouldn't want to see it here.
1: I would love to talk to you more about those courts at some point in the future. I know you've got to run, and I'm up against the clock here. The book you would recommend, is it The Grand Jihad? What's a good read for people, and how do they get it?
0: Well, all my stuff is on Amazon, but The Grand Jihad, if you're interested in the Muslim Brotherhood, I think what it does in the West, I think that still stands up. And I wrote a book called Willful Blindness, if you're interested in the Blind Sheikh trial, that was about the epic event.
1: Andy, thank you for all you do. Thanks for making time for us today. I look forward to the next time you stop by, okay?
0: Thank you, Drew.
1: God bless you. That's Andrew McCarthy, Senior Fellow at the National Review Institute, a Fox News contributor. Check him out on X at Andrew C. McCarthy. I'll take a short pause, but stay with me. I'll be back with more right after this.
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13: Oh, I don't want the Bears to leave Illinois, and I've worked very hard to make sure that they stay. Indeed, my original focus had been keeping them in the city of Chicago. They weren't able to find a property to make that happen for them in the city of Chicago. The reality is I wasn't willing to give up billions of dollars of taxpayer money. As much of an emotional connection as many of us have to the Bears and to keeping them in the city of Chicago or in the state of Illinois, number one principle is we're not going to foist this on the taxpayers of the state of Illinois.
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1: Governor Pritzker saying goodbye to the Bears. Well, I shouldn't say it. Maybe saying goodbye to the Bears. and why he doesn't want to subsidize the team. I want to talk about this, not just Bears. I want to zoom out and look at this issue. I was thinking about this topic, and I want your take on this too. Let me give you the number. This is the best way to get in. 888-914-9149. 888-914-9149. Should the taxpayers subsidize, football stadiums? Or should billion-dollar corporations, pay for it themselves? I think that's a big question. And, there's a lot of people, for example, in the state of Illinois, I was reading a little bit about what was happening there. If the Chicago Bears gets tax breaks to stay, then as a result of that, who picks up that tax burden? Well, I think the rest of the citizens are going to have to shoulder that. So I know a lot of teams have done this. They've looked for breaks. A lot of businesses have done the same thing. But is it fair to the taxpayer? How do you feel about it? Public money for private teams. Should taxpayers pay for sports? 888-914-9149. And here's the thing. If a team creates jobs, and if it boosts tourism, right, the restaurants are going to be busy. There's construction work. There's other type of stuff that happens. If it gives a city an identity, there's something about that. Oh, it's Chicago. It's Philly. It's Los Angeles. It's wherever you're listening, right? Texas, they love their football. Is the public funding justified? Right? Or should wealthy owners pay their own way? These guys are, billionaires. It's crazy. So from the debate over new stadiums to proposals that would maybe tax tickets to help fund sports facilities, all sorts of other ideas have been put forward. Who should pay for professional supports? 888-914-9149. You might be surprised by the answers and how much of your money may already be involved. I'm in studio with a very passionate sports fan. Patrick Alog joins us. He's one of the great producers here at the network, and he'll screen your calls. If you ever call into the show, he's on my phones throughout the day. And Patrick, give me your take on all this.
12: Yeah, I'm a huge sports fan, but I'm going to be honest, I'm not a big fan of it at all. And it's sort of a little disappointing with what some of the sports teams have done. They've actually bypassed voters. They've basically gone through city councils, or they've gone through state legislatures to get the public funding. There's not a lot of teams that go through ballot initiatives anymore to allow funding, or referendums. Thank you very much, Nick. Referendums. For example, the Tennessee Titans, $1.26 billion of public money for their new stadium opening up next year, approved by the Nashville City Council. Cleveland Browns new stadium opening up in a couple years, nearly $900 million, approved by the legislature and city of Brook Park, Ohio. Kansas City Chiefs, they actually lost the voter referendum. You would think that they would win because they're such a popular team. They're one of the best teams in the NFL. They lost the referendum in the state of Missouri. They got $1.8 billion from the state of Kansas through the legislature. And then one more, Washington Commanders, new a stadium in D.C., $1 billion approved by the D.C. Council. So they've gone over the voters and basically gone through the legislators or city councils to get public money. And as a citizen, I would like to tell my legislators, please say no. Call their bluff. And if they move, they move. I don't think a sports team is that enough to keep them based on their taxpayer money. Because first of all, teams could do it privately. The Rams built their stadium, $5 billion stadium, privately financed. Right. And one more, the Clippers, where they play in Inglewood, California, $2 billion NBA arena, privately financed. So it's possible.
1: So what do you think? 888-914-9149. Just to counter you, and Nick, you can sound out too. Supporters argue that, a world-class stadium, mm-hmm. right, it creates jobs. It's other events too in that stadium. It's not just football or baseball or whatever it is. It generates tourism, as I said a little bit earlier. It's a catalyst for economic development. Does that counterbalance the increase in taxes that the citizens might have to pay? And is it worth it? I mean, that's an important aspect of all this. Or to your point, I mean, I kind of share your view a little bit, Patrick. I'm thinking, gosh, if you're a billion-dollar institution, you can do what every other small business does and medium-sized business, and they pay their taxes, and they don't get special breaks. Although, Nick, you were mentioning that Amazon and other other corporations are like sports teams.
15: Right. Well, it just reminded me of that in 2017, Amazon HQ2 had that big nationwide search for their new second headquarters. They ended up going in Virginia, but at one point they narrowed it down to 20, and all of these cities, Austin, Texas, Boston, Newark, Detroit, were going to Amazon, and many of them were offering them steep tax incentives to go there. So, I mean, companies, you know, that are not sports stadiums use it as negotiating tools. Like, it's a race to the bottom for these cities to to lure people in. And so it happens not just for stadiums, but also for big companies too. I mean, Amazon can afford to, they can afford to build anywhere, but you know, but they want the tax incentives.
1: And you know,
15: just like movies.
1: Right. You know? And of course, as a CEO or as the head of a business, you want to, you know, increase your bottom line any way you can. The same thing for, you know, professional sports. That's a business, right? Mm-hmm. And they want to generate as much revenue as they can. And they can get a tax break. I mean, it's just good management. But, you know, to have a team shoulder. Now, I think of different cities. That you might be a Cleveland Brown fan, right? And you're having a rough season, right? And the poor Browns.
12: And they've already seen one team leave for Baltimore 30 years ago as well. So it's already happened once.
1: I remember Wendy Weiss, who used to broadcast with us on this program. Mm-hmm. She did the show right before this one here. She was in St. Louis, and when St. Louis left, you know, the Rams left, she was heartbroken over that. And then a lot, you know, I'm assuming Nick is a Bears fan because he's, are you a Bear fan? You're a Packer fan.
15: Sure, I'm a Packer fan.
1: But you were born in Illinois, right?
15: I was born in Rockford, and like, it's about 50-50 in Rockford.
1: Oh, how interesting. So, you know, the Packers are a perfect example, right? The Green Bay Packers, I had lived in Green Bay for a period of time. I grew up as a Philly fan. It was my home, Eastern Pennsylvania. And when I relocated due to my network job, I ended up in Green Bay, Wisconsin. And the citizens of Green Bay, I mean, they're insane. I mean, they love their Packers. You know, they look at Lambeau Field like a cathedral, right? And I don't mean this in a disparaging way. You know, people go there to worship on Sunday. They love their pack. You go to Mass on Sunday, everybody's got their Green Bay Packer jerseys on. You go to shop, everybody has their Green Bay attire on. And, of course, Green Bay is a great team. It's a great legacy. But I could not see, you know, Green Bay Packers ever leaving Green Bay for another city. If they did, I mean, that is the identity of that city.
12: Well, it's a little different. The Packers are a publicly financed team. Right. They're shareholders. It's totally rare compared to any other professional sports team in the U.S. And so they're a little different as opposed to like the Bears or whatever.
1: I'm just saying, if any team leaves, you know, I mean, my point was, you're right. Yeah. You're about their financial status. And citizens of Brown County, where Green Bay is located, and Lambeau Field is located, they pay, I think, an extra 0.5% in sales tax and to help support the team that way. But you know, let's take another team, Pittsburgh. People are passionate about Pittsburgh, right? They love their Pittsburgh Steelers. Could you imagine Pittsburgh going somewhere else? The Steelers going to, I don't know, to Georgia or something?
12: It's happened. I mean, you had the San Diego Chargers. They lost a public referendum, and then they moved to Los Angeles. So it's happened.
1: That's great. I only have a few minutes to talk about it, so let me open the phones. We'll take a couple of your calls. If you want to join us, 888-914-9149, 888-914-9149. Where do you stand on the issue of the local citizens funding a private organization like a major league sports team? And, you know, what can we learn from cities that have rejected public funding requests? With Chuck in Los Angeles, hang out. You're first up. Take your call. When I come back, I said I only have a few minutes to talk about it, but I'd love to get your take. Where do you stand? Would you be willing, for example, Chicago, a big rival to the Green Bay Packers, right? Would you want to see your Bears go to Indiana, leave your state? I mean, look, these are two legacy teams. They were there from the very beginning. You know, I can't ever see the Bears leaving Illinois, but I think they'd maybe cross the border and go to Indiana. Are you willing to pay higher taxes? Are you willing to fund it yourself? I'd love to hear from you, whatever your city is, whatever your town. The number to get in, 888-914-9149. Take a call or two on the other side. Stay with me.
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18: This is Archbishop Alexander Sample of the Archdiocese of Portland in Oregon. 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Remember, O most gracious Virgin Mary, that never was it known that anyone who fled to thy protection, implored thy help, or sought thy intercession was left unaided. 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O Mother of the Word Incarnate, despise not my petitions, but in thy mercy hear and answer me. Amen.
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1: Well, hey, thanks for joining me. It is a delight to be here with you today. If you are just tuning in, the chaplet is about 15 minutes away. Tell one other person today to join us. I think it's a great thing to do. Invite them to be part of this powerhouse prayer. We're getting a lot of answered prayers, and we'll share some of those today. We just had one yesterday about a girl who had been kidnapped, young child. We prayed within hours. She was rescued 400 miles away. Power of the prayer, okay? 888-914-9149. But if you're just tuning into, we're just taking a look at a question that is divided. People's attitudes are divided on this. Should fans and taxpayers support private, stadiums? Should taxpayers help fund professional sports and stadiums and facilities? Some say the projects bring jobs and tourism and civic pride. Others say billionaires own those. Why should I pay for it? Let the billionaires pay their own bills. Love to hear where you stand. 888-914-9149. If you've ever voted on one of those proposals, or you watched your community debate it, or you had regret after you saw how much it cost after it got green-lighted, give me a call. 888-914-9149. Chuck's in L.A., the City of Angels. Chuck, good afternoon.
28: Hey, thanks for taking my call.
1: You're welcome.
28: We went through it out here in L.A. with the Rams and the Raiders. Almost all of our teams are transplants except, the Angels. I think they originated here. But I switched to college ball. They're never going to leave.
1: But now they're wrecking
28: college ball, too. So I don't know. I've had it with pro ball. It's a racket. They ought to all go out and get jobs as far as I'm concerned.
12: Hey, Chuck, are you a UCLA fan, Chuck? There's a reason why I'm asking. Are you a UCLA fan?
28: Oh, no, that's a terrible school.
12: Okay.
28: I don't know anything about football.
12: Oh, okay. No, the only reason I asked is because I know they're thinking about moving out of the Rose Bowl, which is a historic stadium, wow, to play where the Rams play. So there's another – so it's happening in college, too. Yeah. Yeah.
28: They used to play at the Coliseum, mm-hmm, they left that to go to the Rose Bowl. Now they want – yeah. Well, things are happening in college that, the transfer portal and the name that it's wrecking college football. Some of the old rivalries are disappearing and all that stuff. Mm-hmm. Like, for instance, USC is not going to play Notre Dame this year.
12: Yeah, that's disappointing. The first time in

0: game, and he covers it in that the whole Dodger Giant thing coming out.
1: Well, the Dodgers left Brooklyn because they couldn't get a stadium. That's really what it is. They left. They left Brooklyn. They couldn't get a stadium.
2: Hey, Chuck, thanks for the call.
0: Anyway,
2: appreciate
0: it. Okay, yeah, bye.
2: Great to talk to you. I love it. All right, Clay is in San Diego, California. Clay, good afternoon.
3: Oh, hi, Drew. Thank you. Look, here in San Diego, we've lost the Rockets. They now are in Houston.
2: Yeah.
3: The Clippers, of course, are in L.A., and the Chargers are in L.A.
2: Yep.
3: The one team that stayed has been the Padres. Taxpayers paid for that. But Padre tickets now are unaffordable for the people that live here who might want to go. The other thing,
2: let me hold you on that point. I want you to finish your thought, but I want to talk about that for a minute because I think it's ridiculous how much these ticket prices are, especially let's say you do support these stadiums and you're paying your taxes. If a father wants to take his two sons, three sons, his family, his daughters, whatever it might be, whatever your dynamic is, it is almost unaffordable to go to watch a game, a family of five or six, depending on how much money you make. I went to a basketball game, professional basketball, not too long ago. I couldn't believe how much the tickets were. So, baseball is still relatively affordable. But when you take a look at some of these other sports, I mean, it is ridiculous. It's expensive. And I do think if the citizens have to shoulder a tax burden, there should be some sort of, I don't know, there should be some sort of balance when it comes to ticket price. But it was a good point, Clay. Go ahead with your other one. I didn't mean to step on you.
3: Well, lastly, I remember a book many years ago called Fields of Schemes. And the author looked into, was having a sports team in a community a financial gain or a burden?
2: Oh, wow.
3: And his conclusion was that it was a burden.
2: Wow.
3: And yet, it persists. It goes on and we fall for it.
2: That's fascinating. So, do you know why it was a burden?
3: I don't remember the details.
2: Just financially, I'm assuming on the taxpayers, maybe. I don't know. I don't know how that works. Clay, thank you.
3: You're very welcome. Thank you. God bless.
2: Yeah, God bless you. Great call.
1: Teams definitely take advantage of sports fans' emotions, like they with the threat of leaving, especially. I don't know when the San Diego approved for their new stadium, but it was probably around the same time that they were worried about losing the Chargers.
2: Yeah.
1: And many fans are thinking, oh, if the Chargers could leave, the Padres could leave too if they don't get another stadium. So they definitely play on sports fans' emotions.
2: Mary's in Green Bay, Wisconsin. Hey, Mary, good afternoon.
4: Good afternoon. I'm just calling to tell you that about 50 years ago, my uncle told me that when he worked at Kraft, the Kraft company in Green Bay, he was an accountant for them. They had penny wars. All the departments had penny wars. They collected pennies. That's how the Packers started out with penny wars.
2: So they collected pennies to fund the team? Is that how they did it? That's
4: fascinating. Yes, and they had competitions between the businesses. But this was like probably 70 years ago or more. I'm not sure. I don't remember anymore.
2: Well, that's great. And Mary, you, of course, are a Green Bay Packer fan, right?
4: Right.
2: The Green Bay Citizens.
4: Until the NFL got into betting, then I'm no longer a football fan at all.
2: Oh, really? Wow, that's fascinating. Yeah, I think sports wagering or betting is totally changing football, too. I really agree with you, Mary. Thank you so much for your call. Great to have you here. It's fascinating. It really is what we're seeing here. But we'll see what happens in Chicago. I know they're in a debate right now with their Bears as to whether or not they're going to leave the city. And like I said, they go all the way back to the first Super Bowl.
1: I mean, unlike other places, though, it's not like they're leaving for another state. Like, they're not leaving for Tennessee or whatever. They are going to be in the general area of the Chicagoland area still, and just in across the board in northern Indiana.
2: Who was in Super Bowl one? Was it? It was Bears Packers.
1: It was Kansas City.
2: Packers Kansas City, mm-hmm. And Bears the second year.
1: No, Bears did not make the Super Bowl until the '80s.
2: Are you kidding me?
1: Correct.
2: Really, this legacy team?
1: They made two Super Bowls. They won like NFL championships before there was a Super Bowl in the late 60s.
2: Oh, I didn't know that.
1: They made two Super Bowls, won one, lost one.
2: You know what else is interesting, too? About a year ago or 2 years ago, I remember when I was watching the NFL one weekend, it was a Bear-Packer game. Their schedules, their wins against each other, their schedule was almost tied. It was almost mm-hmm. identical, right? You remember what I'm talking about?
1: Yeah, the pretty much almost .500 record.
2: It's crazy. All their encounters, the mm-hmm. Packer Bears. That's why I thought they went back even further. That's fascinating. Well, KC representing again. They're hot right now too. So We'll see. Go Philly, right? Go Pack.
1: I'm a Raiders fan, so I'm just hoping.

0: that they win 7 games next year.
1: Dallas,
0: so.
1: Houston, a lot of teams out there. I feel bad for Cleveland every year. You know, watch those guys. All right. Hey, Patrick, thank you so much for being here. Great to have you with me. And thank you. Yeah, I'll take your calls, too, coming up. We're going to go ahead and we're going to pray the chaplet in just a minute. If you want to get in, I want to give you an early heads up. It's 888-914-9149, 888-914-9149. And I do want to invite you to be part of my texting group. I've been talking about this, and we haven't really totally launched everything. We have. If you are able to go ahead and to go to my page, or do this, if you open the you open your mobile app and you put in the area where you put my telephone number, put in 914-914. Just put those 6 digits, 914-914, okay? And then in the message field, put the name Drew. And if you listen every day to my program, if you pray with me during the chaplet, or if you are maybe brand new to the show, I'd love to stay connected with you. You can join this show text group. And what it's for is for insider updates about maybe a special broadcast, or maybe it's a pilgrimage opportunity you'll have first access to, or maybe it'll be the release of a book that I have, or something I want to get you plugged into. Really important announcements, and you'll get this notification sent right to you. And again, I always want to lay this out because I do not want to bother you, right? I do not want to flame you. I hate when my cell phone gets lit up by a bunch of different texts, right? So when you get something from me, it's probably going to be relatively important or beneficial to you. So, but be the first to know what's happening, you know? And when you sign up, Nick and I and the team, we knew that this was a month dedicated to the Sacred Heart. We also know this is a month in which our nation's bishops are going to consecrate the nation to the Sacred Heart. And this is a powerhouse devotion. It is the left hand, Divine Mercy is the right hand. It is these are both lungs, you know, within the body of the church, I would say. I mean, these devotions breathe life into anyone who embraces them, right? They do. The promises are so powerful in both these devotions. And really, they're the same promises. There's images in both of these devotions. So I thought, you know, I would do something a little different. We recorded a video called Devotion to the Sacred Heart of Jesus, A Remedy for Our Time. And it's a really beautiful look, not just at the, you know, the Sacred Heart devotion to Mary Margaret Alacoque, but something more spiritual, something broader. It's a devotion to the Sacred Heart of Jesus, why he came, presenting it to Mary Margaret, and how it goes all the way back to Scripture itself. So it's yours if you sign up. It's yours free. You'll have access to that. You'll have exclusive access. So text Drew to 914-914. Again, Drew to 914-914, and you are in. It'll be great to have you, okay? Laying that out before you, and we'll see what's coming next. I mean, there'll be something else I'm sure I'll get up to speed. Maybe something on the 4th, something cool. We'll see what happens. But if you want to get in, I know my phone lines are beginning to fill in already, so maybe you've got a really important intention that you need people to hear and you need prayer for, then dial in right now, 888-914-9149. In just a minute, we're going to enter into, I believe, one of the most powerful times of prayer you can experience, the Hour of Mercy. We will pray the chaplet, so wherever you are, whether you're driving, whether you're at home, whether you're at work, take a minute, give it to God, join me, and join so many others around the country and around the world as we pray this prayer that I believe moves the heart of God.
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4: I did want to call because I wanted to share that I have been away from the church for over 10 years. And I had lived a rather simple life. I had finally went to Jesus. I cried, I prayed, and I had been praying. And I was in need of a major surgery for a uterine fibroid that was the size of a cantaloupe.
5: Oh my.
4: And so before my, and I had been praying, and I told God, you know, God, whatever your will is, I'll accept it. Whether it's a complete hysterectomy, whether it's removal of everything, whatever it is, I'm accepting of your will. and thank you for being by my side and continue to help me be strong. And I went last month, and I'm barely talking about it now out loud. I went last month with the recent ultrasound results, and we were going to go through what procedures were to be done, and nothing was there. Absolutely
5: nothing. Praise God.
6: Wow.
4: Yes, yes.
5: Wow.
4: And so I do have my first appointment with a father. I'm to be called back today, and I'm going to have a sit down and have my first confession.
5: Oh, wonderful.
4: After 10 years, and I'm ready. I no longer feel empty. I no longer feel vacant.
5: Praise God.
4: And this was before finding out about the fibroid. God truly has filled me with joy and peace in my heart that I have never had.
5: So
4: and I cannot wait to receive the sacrament.
5: You're picking up on the conversation again. Wonderful. A conversation with God. That's the thing that's amazing to me, that no matter who we are, no matter how far we are from God, God is not far from us.
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0: joining me. It is really a delight to be able to pray with you this afternoon. If you are in need of prayer, maybe there's something important you're praying for, then give me a call. I've been asking you to pray for my son. And, you know, I reached out to you when he had to do his first interview. I reached out to you again when he had a follow-up interview, a second. Then there was a third. I said, well, that's a good sign, right? Three different interviews is fantastic. Then there was a fourth. Today he had his fifth. So I think he probably has a job. I'll let you know whether it's an answered prayer. Thank you, Jesus. We'll see. I'm sure they're discerning it now. So let's pray for him. And I want to pray for, all my children and whatever vocation God has for him, wherever he's leading them. And I want to pray for you, too. I know you probably have children. Maybe you're concerned about your children. Maybe you're concerned about your job. Maybe you're looking for a job and trying to buy a house. Maybe your debt is choking you right now. Maybe you don't see a way out. Prayer changes things. I'm convinced of it. I am absolutely convinced. I've seen it. I've seen miracles happen through prayer. So let's pray for your health, your finances, and all those things that weigh heavily on your heart. And don't lose your focus, because God is ultimately in control of everything. He knows what you're going through. So he's there for you. And if you have answered prayers, send it to me, drew@relevantradio.com. That's drew@relevantradio.com. I'll try maybe to share one or two. I've got before I go to my in-studio guests, let me jump over to Nick. Nick is here with us too. Nick, before we begin, he's going to share all your intentions that come in on our third decade. So if you don't get through my phone lines, and yeah, my phone lines are now full, go ahead and send Nick a post. 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That's @DrewMarianiShow. And if you're streaming us live on Facebook or YouTube or Relevant Radio Press, you'll see it right there on the screen. That's our X page @DrewMarianiShow. And Nick will give voice to him. Nick, I know you always have intentions that come in beforehand. What's going on?
1: Yeah, our colleague Mary Beth asked us to pray for Stephen, who has prostate cancer and will start chemo today. So prayers for the success of that treatment.
0: All right, we'll lift that up. In studio with me, too, is Liz Samudis. Good to have you back,
2: Liz. It's great to be
0: great
2: here.
0: To have you here.
2: Yeah.
0: It's always fun to talk to you. You look great today.
2: Oh, that's so nice.
0: That.
2: Yellow.
0: I think the yellow looks great. I just saw you pop up on my screen, and I'm like, hey, that's great with pearls. You're great.
2: I think that's great. I just want to just reflect for a minute on my time spent with you. And I actually have chapter 5 in your book open on trust. And it's just so beautiful because it says, the more a soul trusts, the more it will receive. Diary entry 1578.
0: One of my favorites.
2: And I just feel like you've taught me so much, and being here and our listeners have taught me so much about that trust, because you know it's very hard to be a parent. So my prayers for all parents out there. It is so hard to be a parent. Nobody really prepares you for that. And the ups and downs that come, it's like being the quarterback and the receiver on the football field, I tell my husband. And it's like we're throwing passes and then we end up on the ground. We end up muddy and we're just trying to get to the goal line, but it's always something different. I just want to thank you, because you've taught me so much, and being here with all of you. On the weeks and the days I'm here, I learned so much. And look at the fruit. So we saw a child who was found 400 miles away from being abducted.
0: Isn't that crazy?
2: Thank God. Praise for that. And then I want to offer up a prayer today for Bill in Wisconsin, who I talked to earlier. 16 years ago, his wife's son died in a motorcycle accident. And so they're still mourning that. Again, back to being parents is tough. And for that family, that the children grew up without a father. And then just one more, a prayer from a colleague of mine whose brother's going through some depression. And he's lifting up, and the prayers are working, and we just really want to lift him that much further up. So again, I just want to repeat chapter 5 from your book. Yeah. Everybody should have this book. I go to it all the time.
0: That's
2: the
0: great.
2: More a soul trusts, the more it will receive. Yeah. We just have to trust.
0: Yeah, no, I love it. That is probably my favorite chapter in the book. Yeah, I've written about all sorts of things in the book on divine mercy. I don't know if you can get the book again. I think we're out of print once again. I'm hoping Relevant will make it available in the not too distant future. But and if you have the book, I mean, go to that chapter, especially if you're having a difficult time. If you wonder how you're going to get out of the situation you are in. It has changed the way that I pray. It really has. And the way that I look at God and the way I look at circumstances. And one of the things I refuse to do, especially right now, you might be in your storm and you don't see a way out and you're being robbed of your peace. You're struggling with anxiety. Maybe fear has overcome you. Mm-hmm. I just told God, I refuse to doubt, and I refuse to worry. You know, Scripture is very clear. It tells you worry will not add a day to your life, right? It also tells us, Scripture, right, that faith the size of a mustard seed, you can tell a mountain to get up and to throw itself into the ocean. It can move. So why do we choose to fear? Why do we choose to give in to worry? And Scripture says it won't do anything. But God gave us the formula, right? He told us in Scriptures, exercise your faith. He told us through St. Faustina, trust. That's when miracles happen. You know, the Lord said, the more I make myself dependent upon your trust, the greater the trust, the greater my generosity will be to you. So today let's pray, okay? We will pray for your needs and for your intentions. And I want to pray in thanksgiving too to God. He's good to us. Even these trials, good comes out of them. You know, there are opportunities to draw closer to the Lord. But I want to pray now. Join me in the name of the Father and of the Son and of the Holy Spirit.
2: Amen.
0: You expired, Jesus, but the source of life gushed forth for souls, and the ocean of mercy opened up for the whole world. O font of life, unfathomable divine mercy, envelop the whole world and empty yourself out upon us. O blood and water, which gushed forth from the heart of Jesus as a fountain of mercy for us.
2: I trust in you.
0: O blood and water, which gushed forth from the heart of Jesus as a fountain of mercy for us.
2: I trust in you.
0: O blood and water, which gushed forth from the heart of Jesus as a fountain of mercy for us.
2: I trust in you.
0: Our Father who art in heaven, hallowed be thy name. Thy kingdom come, thy will be done on earth as it is in heaven.
2: Give us this day our daily bread, and forgive us our trespasses, as we forgive those who trespass against us. And lead us not into temptation, but deliver us from evil. Amen.
0: Hail Mary, full of grace, the Lord is with thee. Blessed art thou among women, and blessed is the fruit of thy womb, Jesus.
2: Holy Mary, Mother of God, pray for us sinners, now and at the hour of our death. Amen.
0: And I believe in God, the Father Almighty, the Creator of heaven and earth, and in Jesus Christ, his only Son, our Lord, who was conceived by the Holy Spirit and was born of the Virgin Mary. He suffered under Pontius Pilate, was crucified, died, and was buried. He descended into hell. On the third day, he rose again from the dead. He ascended into heaven and is seated at the right hand of God, the Father Almighty. From there he shall come to judge the living and the dead.
2: I believe in the Holy Spirit, the Holy Catholic Church, the communion of saints, the forgiveness of sins, the resurrection of the body, and life everlasting. Amen.
0: Amen. Our first call comes from Rachel. Rachel, good afternoon. Thanks for dialing in.
3: Hello. Good afternoon.
2: Hi.
0: Go right ahead, Rachel. We can hear you.
3: Uh-oh. Sorry about that. So I wanted to pray for my friend, Katie. She's been dealing with cancer for several years. And last week, she was hospitalized with an infection on top of that. So I would like to pray for complete healing.
0: Wonderful. Mm-hmm. Well, thank you for calling. First of all, I'm so glad you did. And Rachel, I know you didn't pray for anything yourself. So I'm going to ask everyone who's listening right now to pray for you and for all those intentions I know you have in your heart. But let's bring Katie to the Lord today. And let's pray for miracles today. I really want to do that. I want to pray for miraculous things. I want the Lord to just astound the doctors and those who've turned to the Lord today, exercising their faith and trust and standing on the promises that the Lord gave to this prayer. So we will pray for Katie, and I want to pray for you, Rachel. You pray for us as well. And Lord, I ask for your mercy. You know, I just ask for your mercy. I know Katie can't see the road ahead of her. She doesn't have to walk alone. The Lord is walking with her. And I believe that. And I know today, as we put her in the hands of our merciful Savior, graces are going to flow. So, Eternal Father, we offer you the body, blood, soul, and divinity of your dearly beloved Son, our Lord Jesus Christ.
2: In atonement for our sins and those of the whole world.
0: For the sake of his sorrowful passion.
2: Have mercy on us and on the whole world.
0: For the sake of his sorrowful passion.
2: Have mercy on us and on the whole world.
0: For the sake of his sorrowful passion.
2: Have mercy on us and on the whole world.
0: For the sake of his sorrowful passion.
2: Have mercy on us and on the whole world.
0: For the sake of his sorrowful passion.
2: Have mercy on us and on the whole world.
0: For the sake of his sorrowful sorrowful passion.
2: Have mercy on us and on the whole world.
0: For the sake of his sorrowful passion.
2: Have mercy on us and on the whole world.
0: For the sake of his sorrowful passion.
2: Have mercy on us and on the whole world.
0: For the sake of his sorrowful passion.
2: Have mercy on us and on the whole world.
0: All right, it's for the sake of his sorrowful passion.
2: Have mercy on us and on the whole world.
0: Let's go back to the phones. Let's see who's up next. Mary is in Cambridge, New York. Mary, good afternoon. Thank you for calling.
4: Hello, Mr. Mariani. I want to pray for my son, James, who was killed in an industrial accident Wednesday, May 27th. Please pray for his soul. And I also beg for prayers for my remaining three children to come back to the church. They're so mad at me because I keep talking to them about it. They get angry, so I don't know what to do.
0: Well, Mary, here's the thing. You are planting seeds. You don't want to, pester your children and constantly beat them over the head. But I don't think there's anything wrong with occasionally reminding them that this is the way to true freedom and happiness, that you'll find everything you're looking for with our Lord. And look, the Lord knows your children. He loves them more than you do. And I know he loves you, and I know he hears your prayers. Okay, so you just keep praying for your children. Above all, do that and speak truth to them. I have no problem with you doing that. Just maybe moderate it a little bit if they're starting to get angry with you, because you don't want to break off communication. But, your heart is aching right now because you lost your son. And that's just been a few weeks now. And can't imagine what you're going through. And that pain of a mother is so powerful. I know the Lord knows the burden that you carry. And I know that your suffering is meritorious right now. And I know that graces are going to flow for those wayward children of yours. But I want to just bring you to the Lord, that the Lord will fill your days with comfort and joy. We'll pray for the soul of your son, okay, that he will rest in the loving embrace of our Lord. And the Lord's outside of time. These prayers are powerful for those final moments who've died in accident and tragedy. Eternal Father, we offer you the body, blood, soul, and divinity of your dearly beloved Son, our Lord Jesus Christ.
2: In atonement for our sins and those of the whole world.
0: For the sake of his sorrowful passion.
2: Have mercy on us and on the whole world.
0: For the sake of his sorrowful passion.
2: Have mercy on us and on the whole world.
0: For the sake of his sorrowful passion.
2: Have mercy on us and on the whole world.
0: For the sake of his sorrowful passion.
2: Have mercy on us and on the whole world.
0: For the sake of his sorrowful passion.
2: Have mercy on us and on the whole world.
0: For the sake of his sorrowful passion.
2: Have mercy on us and on the whole world.
0: For the sake of his sorrowful passion.
2: Have mercy on us and on the whole world.
0: For the sake of his sorrowful passion.
2: Have mercy on us and on the whole world.
0: For the sake of his sorrowful passion.
2: Have mercy on us and on the whole world.
0: For the sake of his sorrowful passion.
2: Have mercy on us and on the whole world.
0: All right. Before we go to James, he's in Oceanside, California. Let me jump over to Nick. Nick, what's going on?
1: Drew Michaels praying for Wes, who died post-surgery and was never baptized. Susan is praying for her daughter's move to Texas. Diana's praying for Diana and Johnny and their family for good health and prosperity. Michael's praying for repose of Jean's soul and for her daughter Becky to get through this difficult time and for the right people to help her with probate and any other financial matters. Dan just got word that his daughter Lily was in a car wreck and they're on the way to the hospital now. And he's praying that everything is okay. Heidi is praying that for her daughter Emma, who gave birth to her first son on Monday but has to remain in the hospital due to high blood pressure. Please pray that her pressure normalizes and that God protects her. The baby is good, thankfully. April is asking for special prayers needed for Father Charles as he faces a daunting situation. He's a good and holy man who stands as an example to all priests. Finally, another listener is praying for her mother, Anne, who turns 99 on Friday.
0: 100 years almost. Wow. I just lift up all those intentions. And thank you for sending them to Nick. I know that sometimes phones get busy and you don't get through. And we are praying for him. These intentions are not only prayed here, but you go before the Blessed Sacrament here in the chapel of the Proclamation here at the network. So, and we do adoration every day from about 9 o'clock in the morning to 4. So a lot of prayer coming your way. James in Oceanside, thank you for waiting. Good afternoon.
5: Hey, how are you? I just wanted to publicly thank God for providing me a miracle today. God really does answer prayers. Long story short, the school my wife works at went on lockdown. She texted me. I prayed to God that her and my children would be safe. And 5 minutes later, lockdown was lifted, and no one was hurt. So that was just amazing to me.
0: That's terrifying, isn't it? I'm glad everybody is safe. And this prayer brings protection. James, thank you for turning to the Lord and above all giving thanks publicly. I think it's such an important lesson for all of us. You know, scripture tells us, give thanks to the Lord for he's good and his mercy endures forever. It's a great quote, right? Mercy, I think it's Psalm 107:1. The Lord hears our cries and he hears our prayers and he answers. And he does. He answers every prayer. Not always the way we expect, but he answers every prayer and brings good out of every situation. So Lord, we give you thanks as we pray. Eternal Father, we offer you the body, blood, soul, and divinity of your dearly beloved Son, our Lord Jesus Christ.
2: In atonement for our sins and those of the whole world.
0: For the sake of his sorrowful passion.
2: Have mercy on us and on the whole world.
0: For the sake of his sorrowful passion.
2: Have mercy on us and on the whole world.
0: For the sake of his sorrowful passion.
2: Have mercy on us and on the whole world.
0: For the sake of his sorrowful passion.
2: Have mercy on us and on the whole world.
0: For the sake of his sorrowful passion.
2: Have mercy on us and on the whole world.
0: For the sake of his sorrowful passion.
2: Have mercy on us and on the whole world.
0: For the sake of his sorrowful passion.
2: Have mercy on us and on the whole world.
0: For the sake of his sorrowful passion.
2: Have mercy on us and on the whole world.
0: For the sake of his sorrowful passion.
2: Have mercy on us and on the whole world.
0: For the sake of his sorrowful passion.
2: Have mercy on us and on the whole world.
0: All right. Our next call comes from Jeannie in Wisconsin. Hi, Jeannie. Good afternoon.
6: Hi, Drew and Liz and Nick.
2: Hi.
6: Thank you for taking my call.
0: You're welcome.
6: Calling for prayers for our 38-year-old son, Eric, who has a tumor that's filling his whole chest for the last 2.5 years. And now he's to the point where he's short of breath. And he and his wife have moved in with us so that we can help him. He still goes to work. I don't know how. And there's just nothing anyone, the doctors can do anymore except palliative care. And we trust and we know that God can do it and heal him. And Eric even said to me last night, I know he can. And we just don't know why he doesn't. And we trust, we have faith.
0: I know.
6: But we need a miracle. Thank you.
0: My heart goes out to you, Jeannie. I'm sorry. How difficult, how long. But I love the attitude that your son has. And we'll pray for Eric right now. And for you, I mean, parents carry such heavy crosses when they see their children suffer. And I know your heart's heavy. You should pray. You know, I don't know what God's will is. None of us do, right? And sometimes we pray and we wonder why God's not hearing our prayers. And a tumor in your chest, the struggle with every breath makes the future seem so uncertain. But again, I just say this, I think we need to really have hope. Nothing is beyond the reach of God's mercy and power. You know, Luke 1:37 says, nothing is impossible with God, nothing. So Lord, I pray now united with so many for another miracle. Today I said, I wanna pray for miracles. So Lord, I just pray that that tumor shrink, that something happened, whether it's through medical care or treatment, that you give this man an extension of life. He's trusting in your mercy. So we bring that to you right now, divine physician. I ask you to place your healing hands on him, that you bring comfort to the sorrow of this mother. And we trust in your will, whatever your divine plan is, of course. But we pray now with trust and confidence as we pray. Eternal Father, we offer you the body, blood, soul, and divinity of your dearly beloved Son, our Lord Jesus Christ.
2: In atonement for our sins and those of the whole world.
0: For the sake of his sorrowful passion.
2: Have mercy on us and on the whole world.
0: For the sake of his sorrowful passion.
2: Have mercy on us and on the whole world.
0: For the sake of his sorrowful passion.
2: Have mercy on us and on the whole world.
0: For the sake of his sorrowful passion.
2: Have mercy on us and on the whole world.
0: For the sake of his sorrowful passion.
2: Have mercy on us and on the whole world.
0: For the sake of his sorrowful passion.
2: Have mercy on us and on the whole world.
0: For the sake of his sorrowful passion.
2: Have mercy on us and on the whole world.
0: For the sake of his sorrowful passion.
2: Have mercy on us and on the whole world.
0: For the sake of his sorrowful passion.
2: Have mercy on us and on the whole world.
0: For the sake of his sorrowful passion.
2: Have mercy on us and on the whole world.
0: All right, let me see if I can take a few extra calls. We'll start with Marie in Wisconsin. Hi, Marie.
7: Hi, Drew. I would like to publicly thank the divine mercy for all the miracles we received through this prayer through my life. And then I would like to ask for prayers for my sister, Anne, who is in a skilled rehab, for continued healing and health so that she can come home soon. And then I would like to ask prayers for help with house projects I have. I took a little leave and I'm going back to work. So my time to spend on these house projects is diminished then. And I just am chronically fatigued. I'm due to have 2 surgeries in July. Wow. And nervous about that. So everything seems kind of heavy at this point, and asking for prayers from my relevant radio family. Thank you.
0: Well, we're here for you. And I don't blame you for being, you know, apprehensive. 2 surgeries in 1 month, that's a lot. Our prayers are with you, Marie. All right? We'll pray certainly for your sister's healing and this house project. And I love the way you started, though. You thanked God for so many answered prayers that have come through the divine mercy. So, Lord, I do ask for mercy. You heard her intentions. We bring her to the foot of the cross, and we'll add Christine in Farmington, New Mexico, to this decade as well. Christine, good afternoon.
8: Hi, Drew.
0: Hi.
8: Thank you for taking my call. Can you hear me?
0: Yes, ma'am, I can. Thank you for calling.
8: Okay. I have like 4 quick intentions. 1 is for my daughter interviewing at a job right now at 2 o'clock. Well, at 2. It's 20 after. I pray she gets it. So she really needs this job. She needs a better paying job. And for my friend who had a hernia and her blood pressure dropped. So she's in the hospital. And for our priest, Father Frank Chacon, who is fighting leukemia, and he had a blood transfusion, so he's going to hopefully do well he started cancer treatment this week, and a friend of ours who has cancer. Okay. And for my kids, my son and daughter, to come back to the faith, and those are my intentions.
0: God bless you, Christine. We will certainly pray. It's a reoccurring intention, isn't it? For children to return to the faith. You are not alone. I know so many people cry out to God for that. And he is merciful. I mean, the culture is so powerful. And prayers of a parent, I believe, have a special, special place before God. Lord, I want to give everyone who's on hold. I want to give you all those who've called. I'll give you Christine's intentions. I want to pray for those who are interviewing today, my own son included, and along with her daughter, and for those who need work, those who need financial reprieve. And I know there's probably many of you now who are facing unpaid bills. Maybe there's uncertainty about your future, your job, your housing, your car. I just want to ask the Lord to take all those matters to his merciful heart. So place your worries in his hands right now and ask him to open the door that no one can close, right? To lead you to meaningful work, to provide for your needs in ways that you can't even see yet. And pray for perseverance. When even the search feels long and the trust, you know, and the future maybe seem uncertain. Lord, we love you. We trust you. We pray. Eternal Father, we offer you the body, blood, soul, and divinity of your dearly beloved Son, our Lord Jesus Christ.
2: In atonement for our sins and those of the whole world.
0: For the sake of his sorrowful passion.
2: Have mercy on us and on the whole world.
0: For the sake of his sorrowful passion.
2: Have mercy on us and on the whole world.
0: For the sake of his sorrowful passion.
2: Have mercy on us and on the whole world.
0: For the sake of his sorrowful passion.
2: Have mercy on us and on the whole world.
0: For the sake of his sorrowful passion.
2: Have mercy on us and on the whole world.
0: For the sake of his sorrowful passion.
2: Have mercy on us and on the whole world.
0: For the sake of his sorrowful passion.
2: Have mercy on us and on the whole world.
0: For the sake of his sorrowful passion.
2: Have mercy on us and on the whole world.
0: For the sake of his sorrowful passion.
2: Have mercy on us and on the whole world.
0: For the sake of his sorrowful passion.
2: Have mercy on us and on the whole world.
0: Holy God, holy mighty one, holy immortal one.
2: Have mercy on us and on the whole world.
0: Holy God, holy mighty one, holy immortal one.
2: Have mercy on us and on the whole world.
0: Holy God, holy mighty one. Holy immortal one.
2: Have mercy on us and on the whole world.
0: Eternal God, in whom mercy is endless and the treasury of compassion inexhaustible, please look kindly upon us and increase your mercy in us so that in difficult moments we may not despair nor become despondent, but with great confidence submit ourselves to your holy will, which is love and mercy itself. Jesus, I trust in you. Jesus, I trust in you. Jesus, I trust in you. Our Lady, Queen of Heaven,
2: pray for us.
0: Our Lady of Good Help,
2: pray for us.
0: Our Lady of Champion,
2: pray for us.
0: Mother of Mercy,
2: pray for us.
0: Lady of Guadalupe,
2: pray for us.
0: Our Lady Reconciler of Peoples and Nations,
2: pray for us.
0: Virgin Most Powerful,
2: pray for us.
0: Saint Joseph,
2: pray for us.
0: Saint John Paul II,
2: pray for us.
0: Saint Faustina,
2: pray for us.
0: Saint Peregrine,
2: pray for us.
0: Saint Jose Maria Escrivá,
2: pray for us.
0: Saint Patrick and Saint Elizabeth,
2: pray for us.
0: Saint Nicholas and Saint Andrew,
2: pray for us.
0: And Saint Bartolo, no, it's not Bartolo. Oh, Saint Bartolo Longo, pray for us. It's Charles Lwanga.
2: Charles Lwanga.
0: Today,
2: yeah.
0: Pray for us. Yeah. We'll pray for him. In the name of the Father, and of the Son, and of the Holy Spirit. Amen.
2: Amen.
0: Liz, thank you.
2: Thank
0: Thanks
2: you.
0: For being always great to pray. Thanks for your kind words today at the beginning of that chaplet. That was appreciated. Stay with me, too, when we come back. I want to talk about something that I'm seeing more of. Have you ever noticed that young adults today are choosing pets and not children, right? You might see somebody pushing a baby, and you think it's a baby, and it's some sort of small dog. Half of Gen Z say there's a little difference between a pet and a child. So what does that tell you about where our culture's headed? Is it simply compassion for animals? Or does it reveal something deeper about loneliness and relationships and marriage and even the value of human life? Stay with me, because when I return, we'll dive into that conversation and more.
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10: June is a month dedicated to the Sacred Heart of Jesus, and the first Friday of every month is also a day so dedicated because of a promise that our Lord made to St. Margaret Mary concerning going to Mass and receiving Holy Communion on the first Friday of nine consecutive months. Hello, I'm Father James Kubicki, and tomorrow we will celebrate the first Friday in this month dedicated to the Sacred Heart. In the 1600s, when Jesus appeared to St. Margaret Mary and revealed to her his heart on fire with love for humanity, Jesus told her that he would give the grace of final repentance to those who follow this devotion of making nine First Fridays. Unfortunately, many people can think of this as some sort of magic trick that will get them into heaven, or as a kind of business deal with God. They think, okay, I did my part. I went to Mass on nine consecutive First Fridays. Now you owe me. That's certainly not in the spirit of devotion to the Sacred Heart of Jesus. I think our Lord's hope was that after making the effort to go to Mass and Holy Communion on nine First Fridays, a person would want to continue. They wouldn't use the devotion as an excuse to go and lead a sinful life because they were assured of grace, of final repentance. So, as we approach First Friday in the month of the Sacred Heart, let's renew our devotion to the heart that reveals to us the greatest love the world has ever known. Let's not presume on this love, but asking that we might grow in a deeper awareness of this love, let's respond with love. That's what should motivate us to go to Mass and Holy Communion. Love. You've been so loved by God, by Jesus who suffered and died on a cross and whose heart was pierced, that you would have to be pretty cold not to respond with love. That's the meaning of the Sacred Heart devotion, returning love for love.
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14: A growing number of young Americans are choosing to have pets over children as the fertility rate in the U.S. in 2024 hit a record low amid fears of economic instability. 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
0: Yeah, what is up with that? You can join the conversation today. I'd love to hear from you. 888-914-9149. That was NBC News on the growing number of young people who prefer pets to children. You know, it's such a mistake. I tell my own young adult children now, you know, one of the greatest blessings of your life, you may not realize it, but as you make your way through life are your children, you know. And yet today I look around, right? I'm a cultural observer. If you spend any time around younger adults today, you probably notice something, you know, interesting. I mean, you know, their pets have become their family. Right? They have birthdays and social media accounts for their pets. They're selling pet insurance. Not that that's wrong. You might want to do that. But there's custom diets for pets, right? In some cases, there's even wardrobes. I don't know. To me, I think that's a little much, right? There was a survey that was done recently, and it said that nearly half of Gen Z, you know, respondents said that there's a little difference. I mean, there's little difference between a pet and a human child. That should stop you right there in your tracks. What do you mean there's a little difference between a pet and a human child? I don't have words for that. I mean, that's just objectively, to me, I just have a problem. How do you come to that conclusion? And I know you might say, oh, that's ridiculous, and you're going to laugh it off. I think it's worth asking maybe a deeper question. What's driving this? What's beneath the pet photos and the birthday cakes? You know, we were made for love, right? You were made to care for another living being. You were made to nurture, protect, and sacrifice and give yourself. You know, and the desire to do that for another human life is noble, right? It's written into our human heart. For generations, right? We had this expression of marriage, and from marriage came children and extended families and churches and neighborhoods and communities. Today, that has changed. Today, too many young adults find those pathways blocked or delayed. Housing is too expensive. Marriage rates have fallen. Trust in institutions are low. People are not having kids. You know, and to me, I was thinking about this. I said, you know, this is exactly what Sister Lucia dos Santos prophesied. She said, one of the final confrontations, you know, between Satan and God is going to be over family, right? And we're seeing this right now, the attack on family and life. So what do you make of it? You know, how do you explain the popularity of cats amongst Gen Z being more important than a child or their dogs? You know, experts are suggesting that younger adults often choose cats because they're lower maintenance, right? Dogs are a little bit more. You got to walk them and pick up their stuff and make sure they're fed. And cats are pretty independent stuff. But I'd love to hear from you. You can sound off 888-914-9149. I've invited back to the program Grant Bailey. He's a research fellow and IFS Insights Editor at the Institute for Family Studies. This is a great group. You can check them out at ifstudies.org if you want to learn more. They do a lot of analysis on this stuff, and you can follow him on X. His X account is @GrantJBailey. Hey, great to have you back, Grant, once again. Thanks for joining me.
17: Thanks for having me, Drew.
0: I'm almost speechless to think that people make those distinctions, but those comparisons in some respects. Is the rise of pet ownership? I mean, give me your take. Why do half of Gen Z respondents say there's a little difference between a pet and a child? I mean, to me, it's mind-boggling.
17: Yeah, I think that's a crazy poll. I mean, my first instinct is that, you know, Gen Z doesn't really want to offend, right? It's about, you know, respecting people's choices, you know, whether you have a real child or, you know, what they say, a fur baby. This generation doesn't want to offend on a lot of these things about people's private choices. And so that's sort of my take on why that poll would show the way that it is. There's not a lot of data on pet ownership, which makes this sort of stuff hard to analyze, right? Like, we do a lot of stuff with data at IFS, but it is in line with stuff that we see with Generation Z.
0: Yeah. I wonder, is it because loneliness is an epidemic in the country right now, or maybe even anxiety, depression? People aren't dating. You know, if they are getting married, they're getting married now instead of their low 20s, mid 20s, late 20s. It's either late 20s or now early 30s. And there's also the financial burden. So we've probably spoken about this in the past because of student loan debt and so many other problems, hard to find jobs. Yeah, they're putting off housing, and because they don't have a house, they don't want to date. I mean, it's kind of all interconnected here. What do you see as contributing to this change? I mean, what's the current that undergirds all this?
17: So yeah, that's a great question. I was digging into the research on what's driving is fertility decline being in part driven by people substituting babies for, you know, cats or dogs. Mm-hmm. And the consensus is, despite the low amount of data, is that it's sort of the other way around, actually. It's the decline in having children and the decline of marriage, especially, that actually causes a rise in people owning pets, particularly, you know, single people who are getting older without a spouse, without children, having pets. So I think you're putting your finger on it right there when you're talking about, you know, this generation is the loneliest generation that we have on record. And, you know, I guess it means you get a dog or a cat to sort of fill that hole.
0: Well, let's take a few calls. So if you want to join us, 888-914-9149. I don't know what you have seen. Are you witnessing this? And look, I'm not disparaging pets. My wife and I, we have a dog. We love that dog, right? I often say that pets bring a lot of happiness, contentment, even security to a family. Pets can help even address some mental health crisis amongst young people, and they do fill the loneliness void for some people. But I'd love to hear from you. You know, would you spend thousands of dollars on your pet? I should have looked up the stat. There's a stat out there about how much people spend on their pets annually, and it's absolutely stunning. And maybe a pet's helped you through a difficult season. Feel free to sound off, share your views on this. Mark is in Sacramento, California. Mark, hi. You're on with Grant Bailey. Go right ahead.
18: Can you hear me okay?
0: Yes, sir. Yep.
18: Hey, thank you for a third time caller. Thank you very much for taking my call. Yeah, I've noticed, like my daughter, you know, she's not quite as equivocal as my son-in-law. My son-in-law is an atheist, though. And we can talk about marriage and stuff like that later. But I think as God goes out the window, I think equivocation is on the rise, right? And then the other thing is even people like in my family, one of my in-laws says, well, dog is God spelled backwards. And I said, what does that mean? You know, and it's like that's supposed to mean something.
0: That's,
18: you
0: know, hilarious.
18: Anyway, what do you guys think about that? Do you think I think it's cultural. I think it's cultural. I really like the insight about you guys talking about the sensitivity thing. Yep.
0: Yeah.
18: There's a lot of that. We're afraid to offend people. But yeah. I think the equivocation comes from a lack of priorities, a lack of, you know, a lack of knowledge of Genesis, you know, and the whole nine yards. It's kind of weird.
0: Mark, thanks. Great call. Let's talk about it. Grant, what about the God factor? When you lose God in your life, when he's no longer part of that equation, how does that change things? Does that contribute in any way? How do you see that?
17: Yeah, so we do a lot of, you know, survey data on this sort of stuff. What do religious people do versus, say, secular? What do churchgoers do? And we do see, I don't have pet data based on, you know, religious practice, but people who go to church, right, are much more likely to be in relationships and to get married, and they're much more likely to have children. And so if you're seeing a connection between, you know, single pet ownership and religious people, you know, who might not have as many pets, that's largely because religious people are more likely to be married. And, you know, with a sort of dearth in marriage and family formation, we might see a rise in pet ownership precisely for the reasons you were saying, Drew.
0: That's well said. Melissa's in Oceanside, California. She has an interesting situation. Melissa, good afternoon.
19: So I have PCOS, which means that conception is incredibly difficult.
0: Yeah.
19: Even with a tracking cycle, it's going to be hard. Now, given that, I also have a lot of mental health issues. And I love how you mentioned that's how animals can help us, because I know that sometimes without my two cats, I wouldn't be able to get out of bed. And me and my husband do lovingly refer to them as our sons. But I kind of think that the reason, and it's kind of a little bit big picture, but the reason why people are using animals to replace children and family is the loss of the village. Like, we were promised that, it takes a village to raise a family and a community. And nowadays, people are expected to live on successfully on their own in isolation. And we don't know how to do that. So people turn to animals to try to fill that need to serve another life.
0: Yeah, that's such a good point. Hey, Melissa, thank you for calling. Sorry about your struggle there. Keep praying and keep trying. I know somebody who struggles with PCOS too. And actually, after a long time, they did conceive. But it's all in God's hands. But I'll pray for you today before I leave the studio. We stop in the chapel here and I'll say a prayer for you and your husband, okay? And I love her comments. We can talk about this. I mean, you know, there's nothing wrong, as I said, with having a pet. They bring a lot of love, the companionship, and they fill a void, especially if someone's struggling to have children. Grant, I'll let you comment on Melissa's statement and her comments.
17: Well, yeah, I think Melissa has some fantastic insight on this idea of the village. I mean, one, we're a more atomized generation than in the past. And so, you know, people just have less opportunity to meet others, to form relationships. And so you have that sort of hole oftentimes. But also on the other side, it's hard to raise a child, by yourself or just as a family. So I think that sort of, I'm totally with you, Drew, that pets are a great thing. They can really help. And so the rise of pet ownership is like, okay, why is that rising? We can sort of look to this sort of, rising loneliness.
0: So is that what you think it is? I mean, is it the rise in loneliness that people are turning to the pets?
17: Yeah. That's really what we see, because it's really the direction is declines in fertility and marriage are associated with increases in pet ownership.
0: Yeah.
17: That's probably what's doing it.
0: No, it makes sense because, marriage is declining and, hey, who doesn't want to come home at night and be greeted by a wagon dog, a dog that'll, be glad to see you, or that cat that sits in your lap or whatever it is, whatever your thing is. When we come back, we can grab a few more calls. I've got to take a short break here. There's some other weird studies. I don't know if we'll get to them or not. I shouldn't call them weird. I find them very interesting. Smartphones, when they became prominent, there was a plunge in birth rates. And also when women, ladies, you're not going to, I would be careful how I say this. I'm just reading a headline here. When women's salaries, let me see if I can open it real quick here, and I got to go to break. When women's salaries go up, birth rates decline. When men's salaries go up, they increase. If we have time, we'll get into that too, okay? So stay with me. Our conversation continues right after this.
20: Women need to know that the pro-life community will love and support them long after the child is born. And that's why there are well over 3,400 community-based pregnancy care centers across America.
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22: This is Archbishop Timothy Broglio of the Archdiocese for the Military Services of the United States of America. Let us pray. Remember, O most gracious Virgin Mary, that never was it known that anyone who fled to thy protection, implored thy help, or sought thy intercession was left unaided. Inspired with this confidence, I fly to thee, O Virgin of Virgins, my Mother. To thee do I come. Before thee I stand, sinful and sorrowful. O Mother of the Word incarnate, despise not my petitions, but in thy mercy, hear and answer me. Amen.
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0: What a perfect rejoin. I love it. Good job, Nick. Just want to let it play. Good to be with you today. Hey, thanks for joining me. If you're just tuning in, we're talking about the remarkable relationship that Gen Z has with pets and what it might reveal about the deeper longings of the human heart. And I would love hearing from you. Phones are open at 888-914-9149. If you're on hold, I'm going to go back to the phones. Here's what we're talking about. Are pets becoming family members? Are they becoming now surrogate children? Or are they companions in an increasingly lonely culture? And what are the implications for marriage and parenthood and faith in the future society? We're having a great conversation today with Grant Bailey. You can check him out. He hails from the Institute for Family Studies, and you can check them out at IFS. It's .org, right, Grant? Is IFS.org the best place to connect?
17: Yeah, IFStudies.org.
0: IFStudies, forgive me. IFStudies.org. You can follow him, too, on Twitter, at Grant Bailey, at Grant J. Bailey. Let's go back to the phones. We'll grab a few quick calls. North Bergen, New Jersey. Miguel, good afternoon. You are on the air.
23: Hey, good afternoon.

0: see themselves as someone having the right to have children and to want to have children. It's like they have no place in the say. When I grew up, a real man was a competition to see how many children you had. So now the competition is how many pets.
1: Yeah.
0: I don't get it.
1: Yeah, I don't know if, you know, Grant, I'll let you respond. You, I don't know if emasculation of manhood, I do believe it's happening. I really do. Is happening in the culture. I don't know if that's the driving factor. I think a lot of people aren't having kids today too, Miguel, simply because it's financial. Some of these men who want to maybe have more children, they and their wives say, oh, we can't afford to have more than two or three or whatever the number is. I think finances plays a role in this too.
2: Oh, yeah, for sure. So, you know, rising housing costs are making it harder. There's some studies out there that show that, yeah, actually, causally, when prices rise on homes, fertility is going to go down. And so that's one thing. So there's the financial aspect, too. Many men feel like they're locked out of the economy. So that's a challenge. And then there's the social side, too, that, you know, people are just spending way less time together. I mean, I looked at some data from time use surveys, and socialization among young adults is down over 50%.
1: Wow.
2: You can't get married if you're not actually talking to someone of the opposite sex, right? Yep. It's not going to happen. Yeah, so you can't have kids either.
1: Wow. Miguel, how many kids do you have?
0: I have three. I wish I had more.
1: I love it. That's a great.
0: I really did love having three kids.
1: I love it. Well, and, you know, we have what God wants to give us, right, Grant? Or right, Miguel?
0: Yep.
1: So
0: exactly.
1: I loved your comment, though. I'm glad you called, too. Miguel, thank you very much for joining the conversation.
0: Thank you.
1: Joe's in Summerfield, Florida. Hi, Joe.
3: Hi, Drew. Thanks for your show. It's amazing. It actually brought me back to the church after many years away. I really appreciate that.
1: Wow, gosh. Thank you so much.
3: I want to tell you that through 66 years of observing society, if you notice, the declining birth rate and marriage rate is a response to the fact that people are changing, and men are essentially walking away because they've done a cost-benefit analysis of marriage and relationships, and they've decided that it's just too much downside, and that affects everything. And this pet thing, I think, is just more of a sideshow more than anything else. It's not the real issue. It's just one of those responses.
1: Yeah,
3: and I think more has to do with the fact that people, especially women, have changed, and men are just essentially saying it's just not worth it anymore.
1: Joe, such a great comment. Thank you for calling in. Thank you for the kind words, too.
3: Thank you.
1: Let's talk about it, Grant, because you study this. You know this better than anything else. I mean, what are you seeing in your research? I think Joe brought up a really insightful point. I also think there's collateral damage from many children and many men and women growing up in a divorce culture, and they figured, I don't want that. That's why cohabitation rates are up. They don't want to go through that same woundedness. But Joe brought up a great point. Hey, if you could address it and share what your findings have found.
2: Yeah, I mean, I am seeing so many men sort of talking about how they're getting a raw deal with marriage. And the funny thing is, if you go talk to women, they say the exact same thing for different reasons. But what this really just shows is like a growing disconnect between men and women on expectations for marriage, for having children. But one thing to sort of like maybe push back there is there's some recent polls out there about ranking men's priorities. Young men and marriage and family are up at the top of things that they say are important for them to succeed in life. But recent data among young women, I've been looking at this study of 12th grade women, but also, you know, women in their 20s, is that's actually falling. Getting married, having children has been falling more for women than for men. And so that sort of gender story is really striking, and we're going to see the effects of that. I mean, that's only in the past 10 years, 5 years. We're going to see the effects of that down the road. It's going to be something to navigate.
1: That's a great insight. Alyssa is in Charlotte, North Carolina. Hi, Alyssa.
4: Hi, Drew. Oh, my goodness. Thank you for having me on, first time. I just wanted to make a comment. I feel like this generation has become more self-centered in us. Yeah, all about me, me, me. I myself was working with three kids and a husband. We have a dog. And it wasn't until I stopped working and became a stay-at-home mother was where I saw the value

0: of family and the value of what a mother is. Nothing compares to being a mother, because you you basically just give your all. And, you know, there's so many tough times, tough decisions, a lot of patience tested. But that's what God calls us to be, is, you know, to be nurturers. And, having a pet, although they're great and all, the experience of being a parent does not compare of the struggles you may face, you know, and that you overcome, and serving others. We are meant to serve others like God served. And so being a parent is the best.
1: No kidding. I would agree with that, Melissa. That's fantastic. Grant, yeah. I'm going to let you respond. We have a couple minutes left, so I want to grab another call. But Melissa, thank you. I think it's a beautiful statement. You're a mother, and I can see you have a beautiful heart.
2: Yeah, I love to hear that. And one of the most interesting sort of statistics that I know about this is after women have children, two things sort of happen with their well-being. Their self-reported happiness goes down, but their life satisfaction goes up. You know, you're getting sleepless nights, but you know what you're about. And that's why, you know, in the long run, we see that, you know, married parents are the happiest Americans that there are. And that's not something that's widely known. And people need to know that this is actually a path towards long-term happiness.
1: All right. Thank you so much for that call. Rebecca is in Oceanside, California. Hi, Rebecca.
3: Oh, hello. Good afternoon,
1: hey, good
3: everybody.
1: Afternoon.
3: Thank you so much for taking my call. You know, I work with people with mental illness, and I see Gen Z, and they're very disconnected, and they're disconnected because both parents in their home had to work, so they have no idea what nurturing really feels like. And an animal loves you no matter what you do. If you're a good person, the animal loves you. If you're not a good person, the animal loves you. So it's that unconditional love, you know. Also, you know, everything that everybody talked about, the money, the lack of money, not being able to buy houses so that you can have a family. Everything's so disconnected. These kids were raised on computers. They were raised disconnected in a disconnected kind of a society. I think we need to get back to church. We need to get back to values. And it needs to come in through the school system, you know?
1: Right. Well, you had the final word there. Rebecca, thank you so much. Grant, thank you, too. I really do appreciate having you. You and I could talk about cell phones and female versus male salaries and fertility again soon, okay? So I look forward to that conversation. We'll have to dive into it. But follow Grant Bailey. He's a research fellow at IFS, and you can get him on X as well. News and headlines are straight ahead. I'll be right back.
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6: Belladonna, welcome.
7: Yeah, I was a very dedicated practicing witch for 40 years. I was very deeply into that practice. And my husband, many years later, we were actually just cohabitating, but he became very ill, and I could not see any way that I could possibly help him get better. And out of literally nowhere, I received an incredibly strong prompting. It was very feminine in nature, to start praying the rosary. And I didn't have a clue how to pray a rosary. I grew up in a Catholic household, but had actually forgotten that I'd been baptized Catholic because my mother was completely agnostic and away from the church. But I knew what a rosary looked like. So I went to a local Catholic shop, bought a rosary, bought a little pamphlet on how to pray it, and I started praying the rosary. And it choked me up for my husband every day. And
6: My experience was so profound. The Blessed Mother literally just took me directly to Christ. Fast forward, you know, it's been 3 years. My husband and I are deeply, deeply committed to the Catholic faith. We got married in the Catholic Church. So for anybody that wonders if the Blessed Mother takes you to Christ, I promise you she takes you directly there. And the rosary was utterly instrumental in that happening for us.
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15: The majority of you are exercising incorrectly. So when we purpose to reverse chronic disease for the National Science Foundation, we studied every species in the planet that we've identified had no forms of chronic disease except for one, Homo sapiens. And when it came to exercise, we found something very different going on in those animals compared to us. First, they didn't exercise. Humans exercise something we made up. It's not natural. Animals have a form of exercise that isn't made up, comes natural to them. What is it? It's called living. We're going to open your eyes to that. And when you live more like the animals, you enjoy a health span that's way longer than your fellow Homo sapiens.
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1: That's the voice of my next guest, Dr. Sean O'Mara, one of my favorites. In fact, you could probably mark your calendar if you enjoy his insights. He joins me about once a month, right? First Wednesday of the month. We try to connect with him. He's pretty busy guy. And his expertise, though, I know has helped so many people. He's a very gifted physician, recognized really as the world's most experienced physician in the elimination of visceral fat and epicardial adipose tissue. And if you are trying to lose some weight, turn up the radio, right? You know what I want to talk about today? I want to talk about not just, you know, weight loss, but movement. We are such a sedentary people. I look at my schedule. If I took you through my workday, right, how often I'm behind a computer monitor or a microphone, how often I'm sitting, even driving, right, whether you're at mass or you're in your car or you're at your desk or you're wherever you are. How much do you move? Is a mile enough? I was in Italy early in the year, and I was walking, I don't know, 10, 12, 15 miles a day some days. I mean, everybody in Europe does a lot of walking, right? And they can eat whatever they want, and yet they're pretty thin. Here in the country, I wear a smartwatch, or I wear an Apple watch, and it tracks my steps, you'd be surprised at how little you walk or sometimes how much you walk. So what I want to talk about is movement today, and I'll throw this question. You know, what if one of the most powerful medicines available today is not a prescription, right? Doesn't cost a fortune. What if it could reduce your risk for heart disease and cancer and dementia and depression and, as you heard, you know, even premature death? Exercise, exercise, exercise. I know not everybody loves it, but the latest research that is out is quite powerful. And joining me today to dive into it is Dr. Sean O'Mara. Doctor, it's great to have you back. Good afternoon.
16: Hey, Drew. Yeah, it's great to be back. Good afternoon to you and to the Relevant Radio audience.
1: There's a ton of studies. I was actually this morning as I was prepping for your visit by here today. I've seen the fact that movement, in particular, let's say even walking, right, is not just good for your body, but it's also good for your mental health as well. And I even saw something which is in your lane too, and we'll probably get to this as well, that exercise can even help your gut biome. Let's unpack it for us right now. There's been a lot of studies that are out. They say that sitting is the new smoking right now. Would you agree with that?
16: I would. You know, it's one of the very harmful, destructive forces in our lives that we don't really appreciate when we sit too long, and we're becoming increasingly sedentary. And actually, on a consumer level, the whole marketplace is going to make our lives more easy. But I love Pope Benedict's quote that he says, "The world offers you comfort, but you were not made for comfort. You were made for greatness." And I think that so beautifully encapsulates what is so often the problem with today's lifestyles and so many people, is that we want to be comfortable and we seek pleasure. But the reality is that God wants us to be great and we want to live better lives. Then exercise and keeping ourselves active is the way to do that. It plays a role. It's not the only way. But the good news is, I'll just say it at the beginning, you don't have to exercise a really long time. As it turns out, science reveals that you just have to exercise very briefly. And that's exactly what the animals do. But they exercise very intensely. So you don't see deer out jogging or, long durational forms of exercise. They're brief, very intense kind of encounters that last very shortly. And if we start exercising like all the other animals in the wild do, what we found out when we studied this for National Science Foundation is that Homo sapiens start getting healthy like the wild animals. So that's the good news right at the front. Listen to this show. You don't have to exercise very long. It's short, brief, and intense is what we're going to be going for.
1: All right, sounds great. If you want to join us too, feel free to dial in 888-914-9149, 888-914-9149. I was reading, there was a number of studies that show that, when you exercise, and maybe we can talk about the types of exercise. I know you're into sprinting and some short form type of stuff. I mean, I like to walk or golf or, you can play a racket sport, but they say that your body, exercise kind of stimulates the release of chemicals that help the brain grow and actually repair itself. I mean, I was surprised, not just at the body, and we could talk, visceral fat and the loss of all that, but researchers found that regular physical activity can actually improve your memory, right? People who are maybe having trouble with that or have sharper thinking. I'm on the air for 3 hours. I need to think sharply, right? I think quickly. It can reduce anxiety, lower the risk of cognitive decline later in life. What is it about exercise that has such a powerful impact on the brain?
16: Yeah. Well, as it turns out, there's a molecule. You can write this down if you're listening. BDNF. It stands for brain-derived neurotrophic factor, BDNF. And that molecule gets released in proportion to exercise. So when we exercise, we actually release this very beneficial molecule that helps improve our memory, our cognition, our executive function, helps us process information. So we find that people who regularly exercise, and you don't have to exercise a lot again, but who have incorporated into their lifestyle, that their cognitive capabilities are preserved and maintained for a longer period of time in their lives relative to people who are couch potatoes. So it's science. It's not just the notion or an old fashioned kind of saying that, you should exercise. It legitimately, truly preserves people's lifestyle and their cognition. And so your brain directly benefits when you do some brief, intense exercise. So walking, you mentioned walking is a really important form of exercise. You don't have to be very strenuous about it. And you don't have to walk for hours and hours. Even just a 10, 15 minute walk is incredibly beneficial. But, you know, average Americans are doing fewer and fewer steps, walking less and less. Yeah. But if you can incorporate some walking with some exercise, like, you know, some sprinting, or we'll talk about sprinting in a little bit too, but push-ups, some lifting weights where you do some exertional exercise. And the key is getting yourself short of breath. People say, well, you know, Dr. Sean, how much, you know, how do I exercise? Well, I give them that marker. Get yourself short of breath in a shorter period of time as possible. So I like to drop and do push-ups. I like to do some pull-ups. I like to, you know, lift some weights and carry some heavy things. Those will get you short of breath. But honestly, the thing that gets humans the shortest, they get short of breath the fastest is a sprint. But heads up, be very, very careful. If you're a couch potato, yep. I don't recommend you go out and sprint, because you can strain a muscle, strain a tendon, tear a ligament. It can be too much exertion. So start slow, work your way up. Always a good idea to get medically cleared by your doctor to start in before you start an exercise program. If you've been really a couch potato for a long period of time, yeah. But you can safely start walking in most cases, yeah. And just build on that.
1: And it gets easier. I mean, it might be difficult the first time you're. I was watching. There's this country music artist named Jelly Roll. People may know him or his music. And I love the guy. He's inspirational. You know, I've seen him talk. And he talked about it. He was morbidly obese. I mean, the guy was hundreds and hundreds of pounds. But he talked about when he first began the process, he vowed to walk. It didn't matter whether it was raining or what it was. You know, it was really difficult. But as he went through this transition, you know, it does get easier. And he's lost hundreds and hundreds of pounds now. It's absolutely amazing. But for anyone who's saying, oh, I can't do it, I'm out of breath, or it's too long, or it's too difficult, do it small increments. And then you can build the Centers for Disease and Control and Prevention, CDC. I can't get the...
16: Yeah, CDC.
1: and also the World Health Organization. One of the numbers I had seen floated around was that we should aim for about 150 minutes, they said, of moderate physical activity each week. So when you break that down, it's about, 30 minutes a day, five times a week. Is that a good number, or do you think we need more, or do we need less? Where are you on it?
16: I say we need less. I don't think you need to do that much. There are safe studies that show there is benefit at 150 minutes, but you know, you can reduce that quantity of time if you up your intensity. So, you know, I mentioned push-ups. If you can't do a straight push-up with your feet, go to your knees and just do your upper body. Yeah. And then you can work your way up to doing some pull-ups and some lifting weights, but you do it till you get short of breath and you can't do it anymore. Doesn't last very long. Look, I take care of a few members of the president's cabinet.
1: Yep.
16: I have them. They're incredibly busy.
1: Yeah, I know.
16: Dropping and doing, you know, push-ups and sit-ups. I even have them, you recommend they do this in the situation room, you know, in front of other people, model exercise. So if these executives running our country can do this, goodness gracious, men and women listen to Relevant Radio. Yep. You can fit this in your home, your apartment, wherever you're at. And get in a little intense exercise and watch how much it starts to improve you. Like Drew's right. You just start and build on this. You don't have to build an entire program, get started on it right away. Just begin and head in a direction towards getting yourself more healthy.
1: Those guys, I've noticed, look better today than they did when the president first got elected. So whatever you're doing, Doc, it seems to be working. Let's take a few calls. 888-914-9149. Feel free to join us. Dr. Sean O'Mara is here taking a look at some of the benefits of exercise. Of course, it's always open phones. We can talk about a lot of different things here, too. But if you want to get in, 888-914-9149. We will go first to Teresa. She is in Covina, California. Hi, Teresa.
17: Praise the Lord. A virtual hug to both of you.
1: All right.
17: Okay. It's been at least 6-8 months that I've been wanting to walk. Because of COVID, I've stopped, and I started getting therapy, physical therapy, and then all of a sudden, after walking 10 minutes, I start getting a heavy feeling on my chest. And so one doctor has recommended me for a pulmonary exam, and another doctor that's into physical therapy says I need to get a shot so that it will increase my heart rate. And I avoided that years ago, and the nurse said, good thing you did, because you could have died, because I've seen people die getting one of those. So I'm really stuck. And okay. Yesterday, I think God has given me a miracle, because I was able to walk 15, 20 minutes this morning without it. So that's where I'm at today.
1: All right, Doc, your advice for Teresa.
16: Yeah, so Teresa, and anybody who gets symptomatic heaviness in your chest, discomfort, pain, shortness of breath, I recommend that you have a conversation, go be seen by your doctor. You may need to have a test where they walk you on a treadmill and they put electrical tracings on you, essentially hook up an EKG. And that's best advice I could give somebody that has symptoms when they're walking around, because occasionally you can have some disease process, like some heart disease, and you can get symptomatic walking. And it's best if you are symptomatic just with walking that you have a conversation with your doctor. So it's good that Teresa called. It's important knowledge. Yeah. A lot of people sit on symptoms, but if you got symptoms when you walk, you don't want to ignore that.
1: Yeah, great call, and that's great advice. 888-914-9149 if you want to join the conversation. Dr. Sean O'Mara is with us. Kim is listening and waiting in the Bay Area of California. Hi, Kim. Good afternoon.
18: Hi, Drew. Hi, Dr. O'Mara. Hey. Thank you so much for taking my call.
16: Yeah, Kim.
18: Thank you. I really appreciate when you're on the show, Dr. O'Mara. I am a 66-year-old woman who's really working on trying to protect my health for longevity purposes. Mm-hmm. So I do watch what I eat. Do I get over 10,000 steps a day? Delay and pray also. But I'm concerned about that, my caloric intake, because my BMI says I should be eating something like around 1,600 calories based on my exercise. And I feel like I have a bloated stomach, and I'm just wondering if I'm eating too many calories. I try to get like 100 grams of protein a day, and I also drink.
1: Kim, I hate to do this, but your signal's really rough. Doctor, were you able to make most of that?
16: Yeah, I was able to hear it. So she's let me respond to Kim. So, Kim brings up some good points about caloric intake and bloating and protein intake. And bloating is something that a lot of people feel. They get some swelling within their abdomen. And so what I like to tell my client patients who work with me, and I do a lot of radio shows and podcasts, is more important than the number of calories that you eat is the quality of calories that you eat. So if you eat better food, healthier food, you can avoid this symptom of bloating, which oftentimes is because you eat certain food, certain quality of calories go in, and it's problematic for your microbiome, this collection of microbes, bacteria inside of your gut, and it can cause them to produce gas and swelling and cause those kind of discomforts. So you want to try an elimination diet, avoid things that cause you problems. Read about the microbiome. When you get your microbiome more healthy, it greatly reduces the amount of bloating that you have. Sometimes changing your diet will temporarily cause some bloating and some, you need to get a little bit adjusted to the new diet, new way of eating. But fall in love with the microbiome, read about it, and learn to start eating for a really healthy microbiome, avoid processed foods, and try to get the best quality of calories rather than tracking the numbers, because we didn't even have math for a lot of our existence. We didn't have the ability to count, and we did just fine. We ate better quality food in the past, our ancestors did. And today we have way too many processed foods and cause us a lot of harm. So quality matters more than calories. and fall in love with the microbiome and watch what happens to your belly and your health.
1: I love it. It's great advice. And as I was saying to you a little bit earlier, I come across some studies that show just what you're saying. There's some fascinating research emerging today, Doctor, that, and you know this better than anybody, shows that exercise might be one of the best things for your digestive health. And there's people out there who have all sorts of digestive issues. But, you know, the gut, as you talked about, affects almost every part of your body. It influences the immune system. It affects inflammation. It impacts how we absorb nutrients and even how we communicate. And this was always fascinating. I learned this from you, the gut-brain axis. You know, I never knew that what's going on in your gut can affect everything from depression to you know, anxiety to a lot of other things. And some researchers have even said that the gut is the second brain. Maybe you can expand on that. You know what? Let me do this. Let me take a break. And when we come back, you can unpack that, okay? Because I think it's worth discussing.
16: Absolutely.
1: We'll be back with Dr. Sean O'Mara. We don't have to cut you off in a minute or two here. But if you want to join us, you want to get in, it's 888-914-9149, 888-914-9149. We are taking a look at weight loss. We are taking a look at exercise and your health. All that's connected to it. If you got a question, if you want to share your experience, love to hear from you. We'll go back to the phones too at 888-914-9149. Stay with me. I'll be right back.
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1: Well, thanks for being here today. Great to hang out with you. You know, I always try to give you a look at life. It's different than you might find somewhere else. And Dr. Sean O'Mara is one of my favorites. You know, the body is, of course, the temple of the Holy Spirit. We got to take good care of it, as Dr. O'Mara often reminds us before he signs off here. And yeah, we looked at everything from, you know, cholesterol and all sorts of other things, gut biome and weight loss. And we've discussed a lot of things over the years with Dr. O'Mara. And I've seen a lot of studies about how sitting is the new smoking, and that even a little bit of daily exercise can really change not only your outlook on life, but even how long you live. You probably know exercise helps the heart, right? You may know that it helps your brain. We've discussed some of those things already. But what if I told you that one of the most important benefits of your daily walk is not your heart or your muscles, right? You're like, what are you talking about, Drew? What if I told you it was your gut? Scientists are now discovering that when you exercise, it can actually transform the trillions of bacteria that are living inside you and strengthen your digestive system. Do you struggle with inflammation? Do you have problems with your immunity, getting sick all the time? What about your mood? Are you struggling with anxiety or depression? It may affect those things. So that's what we're exploring right now with Dr. Sean O'Mara. He, as he said on the air, he takes care of some of the president's cabinet, and he's been an executive. He's taken care of a lot of executives over the years, a physician out of Minnesota, and he's taken care of presidents, actually. So surprising connection right now between the movement and your gut. Doctor, you have to reveal why exercise or movement has such a profound impact on that.
16: Yeah. So as we study the microbiome, this collection of microbes that live inside us, bacteria and viruses, yeast and fungi, it turns out that certain species of them actually motivate the human host that they're living inside to actually exercise. And when they're missing, you don't want to exercise. It's almost like you're not able to. So this cuts both ways in both human and animal models, where they have identified the presence of these microbes in humans that like to exercise, the absence of them in humans that never exercise. And they were able to isolate them and transfer them to animals and cause them either to exercise or not exercise. So why is this important? Because if you're listening today and you hate to exercise, it may not be your fault. It may not be like a moral failing, like you're a lazy person. It may be that your microbiome is just ill. It's dysbiotic. It's suboptimal. It's not as healthy as it should be. So what do you do? How do you fix it? Well, stop eating processed foods. The bad guys, the ones that are problematic for you inside, they want you to eat processed foods. Cut the processed foods out, eat more clean whole foods, and then eat fermented foods. Drew and I have talked a lot about these fermented foods. They have beneficial microbes inside you. They're more aligned with creating an environment where the species of microbes that help motivate you to exercise start coming back and start living inside of you. When you were younger, you probably felt like exercising and playing more. So that's what you got to do. Stop feeding the bad guys. Feed yourself with good beneficial probiotic foods like kimchi and fermented sauerkraut, even yogurt, plain, unsweetened, not flavored, not filled with sugar and fruit, and then blue cheeses and old world cheeses and a fermented dairy product called kefir, K-E-F-I-R. And this is really starting to pick up in popularity all over the country, really all over the world. Kefir it's been around for thousands of years. Mm-hmm. It is loaded with beneficial microbes that are aligned with improving your health. So fix your gut, get your microbiome more healthy, and you'll start to be more motivated to exercise. And as Drew pointed out, it literally changes as you exercise the species of microbes inside your gut. So a little encouragement for everybody.
1: I just want to follow up with you on one point there, and then we'll take a couple calls. So if you want to get in, 888-914-9149. I'll go to the calls in a second. But how much exercise is enough and how much is too much? And I find striking two things. One, you said that a lot of people say, I don't feel like exercise, or I'm tired, or whatever it might be. It may be related to the fact that they have this microbiome issue. But there was some research in the Journal of, I think it was Gastroenterology. I came across somebody who was making a case. They were quoting what this journal was saying, and they pointed out that prolonged or maybe extreme endurance exercise, you know, a lot of people like to do this in harsh conditions, they say it may not be that good for you because it may increase the intestinal permeability or you know, create stress on your digestive system. So is there a limit in terms of how much exercise you should do and what conditions you should do it in, and what's with this intestinal, you know, permeability?
16: Yeah, so you're exactly right. The dose dependency between exercise and health is nonlinear. So what does that mean? So it's not a straight line. It's more like a kind of a bell, almost a bell-shaped curve. So if you think about the incidence of disease is very high when you don't exercise at all. And then as you start to exercise, the incidence goes lower. But then if you exercise too long and too much, it starts creeping back up. So who's an example of that? Well, in my opinion, this is not going to be super popular for some people listening today. Marathoners, and particularly ultra marathon distance runners. Now, ladies and gentlemen, just listen to me. Hold on. Think about the marathoner that's like at the world champions level. They're very thin and they've lost a lot of their muscle. And so you can exercise yourself to a detriment. And you really want some exercise, but not too much. It's not the more exercise you are, the better you're at. I was talking to a bodybuilder today who's got a PhD. Wow. And he's going to do a show with me. We're going to do MRIs on his body. And I'm going to tell him, yeah, exercise, you lift weights too much. Wow. So it's not just runners. It's also people that can lift too much weight, get too much muscle. And the way it works, Drew, is cortisol. When you exercise too much, you're getting too much cortisol. But when you sprint or you do some push-ups or pull-ups or a little bit of weightlifting, you bump your cortisol up just a little. It bumps up, but then it drops lower than where it was before. And you want low cortisol. You just want it to go up and then go back down. But the problem with most Americans are we have too much cortisol because we're stressed out. Yep. We're worried about our kids. We're worried about our parents. We're worried about our jobs, worried about money. And so that cortisol stays up. But if you sprint or if you do some push-ups or lift some weights, that cortisol goes up and goes down lower than where it was before. It's therapeutic. This is why I say, Mr. Secretary, Madam Secretary, you've got to do some push-ups. Get that cortisol low. You're serving America too much and you're stressed out. The same applies to the soccer mom, an average dad with kids, a churchgoer. You know, if you're going to mass, you got to have a little bit of exercise to get it down. And we're still figuring out the exact amount. But what do? I exercise on average, honestly, about 15 minutes every 3 days. 15 minutes, that's it. I don't exercise, you know, very long. Maybe 5 minutes a day, maybe go every 3 days, I do 15 minutes. I kind of mix it up, but I really don't exercise very long at all. The more exercise you do, too long, you get too much cortisol, and then another molecule called reactive oxygen species, which get produced when you exercise, and if you exercise too much of them, it's too inflammatory. So you just want a little bit, you know, to cause a little bit of little damage to your muscles that you recover. But too much damage to your muscles and it becomes problematic. Hopefully the audience can understand what I'm trying to get across there.
1: Love it. All right, let's go to the phones, take a few calls. 888-914-9149. Jerry is in Scottsdale, Arizona. Hi, Jerry.
0: Hi, Drew. Thanks for taking my call.
1: You're welcome.
0: Hi, Dr. Omer. I do watch your videos on YouTube. I have a question about, I do water aerobics. Do you know anything about that?
16: I do a little bit, Jerry. Yeah. Tell me about that. What are you doing?
0: I go three, I go 3 days a week, 50 minutes. It's 40 minutes of cardio and 10 minutes of like a cool down and stretching. And I was wondering what you thought about that. I've been doing this.
16: Well, that's
0: like,
16: good.
0: I'm almost at 4 years.
16: Okay. All right, Jerry. So here, I'll be honest with you. It's a good start, but Jerry, 4 years, I think you're ready to get off the freshman team and move up to junior varsity or maybe varsity. So do a little bit more strenuous activity. It's a fun activity going around. And I see those ladies, the silver sneakers in the pool with those little foam rollers. But you need to go upstairs, Jerry, and get a little weights and start lifting some heavier weights and grow, get better. You know, you'll just you'll stay where you're at if you just keep dancing around in that pool. You start straining yourself a little bit with some weights, and I think you'll improve better.
1: Love it. Hey, Jerry, thank you.
0: Okay, perfect.
1: Appreciate the call. Thanks for waiting so long. Tessa is in Tucson, Arizona. Hi, Tessa.
2: Hi, Drew. So I just want to encourage anybody who's starting and doesn't really, you know, starting from the bottom. So 4 years ago, my doctor sent me to weight classes because I lost so much muscle mass because I had injured my leg. And when I first started, I could barely lift 2 pounds. And sometimes some of the movements that we did, I did with no weight. I just used my arms. And so 4 years later, I had zero visceral fat. I can now press, like I did 25 pounds the other day. I was pretty impressed. And I have to tell you, I'm tiny. I'm like 105 pounds. So for me to be able to press stuff like that, and I can hold the plank for like 3 minutes. So the strength that I've gotten from doing this, and I only work out twice a week. So I just want to encourage anybody. You just have to keep doing it. Don't stop. I eat lots of protein. I don't eat any sugar, processed sugar, you know, maple syrup, honey, that kind of stuff I can eat. But I just want to encourage people that, you know, I'm like in my 60s, and I'm stronger than I was, you know, 5 years ago. I just can't believe how much stronger I am. And it's, you know, it's just, you have to make the commitment. And quick side note, now I work out with my husband because it was suggested that he do the same. And I'll tell you what, it is a great workout for couples because we can be doing the exact same exercise with different weights, you know? Yeah. And so that's also very fun to
1: Tessa,
2: do.
1: Tessa, thanks. You know, thanks anyway. For the advice. Thanks for sharing that. Dr. Yeah. Give your thoughts.
16: Yeah, it's a great, great testimony. Tessa's so right. Just get started, you know, and as you continue your exercise program and do more, you'll get more motivated if you start eating healthy, maybe do some walking, get some sunshine, maybe explore going into a sauna. But there's lots of other healthy attributes you can do to build on that, but it's very exciting. And I feel so badly for people. I'm 63 years old and I feel honestly like I'm in my 20s. You know, I did a standing broad jump for the first time in 56 years. I haven't done that since I was in sixth grade. And so I did a standing broad jump yesterday and I jumped 103 inches, which is really miraculous. I was able to do that after 56 years not doing it. But when you're healthy, you get all this extra capability, life that comes back to you. So eat healthy, walk. Do some exercise, get sunshine, get on the pathway. Your body is not your own. It's a temple of God. His Holy Spirit resides in there. Start taking care of that temple, and God will bless you with his presence. Your temple will shine. The glory of the Lord will come through. You'll live a much better life, and you'll be so grateful for doing that.
1: That sounds great. Hey, Tessa, thank you. Miguel is in Riverside, California. Hi, Miguel.
3: Hi, good afternoon. Hi, doctor. Hey, I'm 60 years old. Been very athletic all my life. Arthritis on my left knee. What's recommended to get back into sports?
1: All right. Great advice. Hey, doctor, you make that out. His signal was breaking up. Arthritis in his knee.
16: So arthritis is a very common, it's called degenerative joint disease. And most of it's going to be coming in from diet. It's less really people think, oh, I'm walking, I'm wearing out my joints. No, no, no. You're wearing your joints out by what you're eating, processed foods, and mostly sugars and carbohydrates that come in there, and they're glycating. Glycation is a process where sugars come in and start diseasing bodies, diseasing joints. So cut out the processed foods, eat food in whole form, eat some fermented foods. Your arthritis will stop being fed by these sugars and processed foods coming in, and you can gradually start walking. And even though walking might make the arthritis hurt, studies show walking is better than not walking, even if it exacerbates that your arthritis. Your problem is your diet, not the exercise and the walking.
1: Oh, that's fascinating. Evelyn is in Indiana. Hi, Evelyn. Good afternoon.
4: Good afternoon. I have a question, a quick question for Dr. O'Mara.
1: Sure.
4: And the question is that it's about my son, my adult son, who is now 44, and he lives with me. And so he took on a postal carrier job. He's been on it 6 months, does a lot of walking, and he's lost a considerable amount of weight, like I would say 25, 30 pounds. And the doctor recommended he put on weight with carbs and just a protein. You know, he's lost a lot of muscle too.
16: Okay.
4: So
16: okay.
4: I make good wholesome food, but
1: okay.
4: What do you recommend, doctor?
16: Yeah, let me recommend. So you listen up now. You don't want to put on weight. You want to put on healthy tissue. So the body is either going to respond by putting on unhealthy fat or healthy muscle. And believe it or not, there's a beneficial type of fat on the outside of your body called superficial subcutaneous fat. So eat really healthy, clean food. I don't agree with the recommendation of eating carbohydrates. That definitely is a fast way to put on weight. But in my experience, when I use an MRI and people, we scan their bodies eating carbohydrates like bread and pasta and rice and ice cream and things like that, they put on the dangerous fat that fills their abdomen. And so you want to be eating more healthy meat and vegetables, particularly fermented vegetables added to a good healthy source of protein will go a long way to help make sure that your son and anybody like him puts on weight. A lot of people get scared. You know, most of the people get used to heavy set people around us. So your son is probably pretty healthy and he just looks really thin because everybody else is heavy. I would recommend that he eat healthy, he continue to walk, and he do some lifting weights. Will help develop some of his musculature and drive whatever tissue he puts on more towards the healthy tissue, muscle, and stay away from the recommendation about carbs. That's a fast track way of putting on unhealthy fat inside of your body. Stay with healthy protein, meat and fermented vegetables, fermented fruit, fermented dairy, and your son should be just fine.
1: All right. The final 10 or 15 minutes is coming up with Dr. Sean O'Mara to take a quick pause, but when we come back, we'll continue to take your calls. We are taking a look at weight loss today, in particular exercise and what it does and what are the right types of exercise. Doctor, I know you were big onto sprints and some other things along those lines. Maybe we can get into some of those things, but we'll take your calls. Also talking about the gut, you know, brain access, that connection. And feel free to join us if you want to sneak in. 888-914-9149. If you're on hold, I'll do my best to get you on the air. And we'll be back right after this.
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1: Next break, announcing classics today. Thanks, Kit. You're welcome. Good to have you back with us today. If you are just joining us, we are we're talking about one of the most effective and affordable ways to improve your mental health, boost your immune system, protect your brain, maybe even live longer, and just enhance the quality of your life. We're speaking today with Dr. Sean O'Mara about exercise, and the evidence is becoming, I think, increasingly clear. Movement truly is medicine. And I know you might say, oh, I don't really like to exercise. Well, Dr. O'Mara addressed that a little bit earlier. You might be surprised at why. If you missed this conversation, download the podcast. Nick will have it up about 30 minutes after we're over. Of course, you can always stream it anywhere, and it's always great to do that. Doctor, it's good to have you back here with us today. Let's take a quick call or two. We'll go back to Arlington. We'll go to Arlington, Massachusetts. It's Boston area. Dolores, good afternoon.
15: Hi, Drew. Hi, Doctor. Thank you so much for all your good work and sharing it here today.
16: Yeah, my pleasure. Absolutely.
15: Thank you. So what do you recommend for someone who is unable to get an MRI due to medical reasons? How do they locate and, sort of analyze visceral fat?
16: Yeah. So this happens quite a bit. People have contraindications to getting an MRI. The alternative, you have a couple other choices. One is a CT. Now, it uses radiation, but, it's a trade-off. The benefits that you get in identifying how much visceral fat, and most importantly, seeing it. You need to see that visceral fat inside you and the fat in your muscle, the fat around your heart. So make sure if you get a CT scan, that you ask to take a look at it yourself. So a CT scan is a great way to see visceral fat and heart fat. So that's a good alternative. A cheaper way, it doesn't let you see it, but you get a number, is a scan called a DEXA scan, D-E-X-A. You can get those for about $100. So a DEXA scan is an alternative, just gives you a number. But what we have found is that when somebody looks at disease inside their body, instead of just reading a report, they're more armed and better motivated to get rid of that disease. Because you see that chunk of fat around your heart, then you know, suddenly those brownies and ice cream and bread and pasta and all those things that you may otherwise have a hard time stop eating, suddenly you get a lot more motivated, and you don't want to eat that food because you remember what that looks like around your heart. And so a CT scan is a good alternative scan. There's a website, don't have any financial interest in it. It's called radiologyassist.com. A consumer can go to that, radiologyassist.com, order their own scans without a doctor's order, and a physician will read it. It's a pretty cool service. I really like it. It's in most states, I think all 50 states. So if you're listening and you want to get an MRI

0: Hi, Marilla. Good afternoon.
1: Hi, Drew. I have a question for Dr. O'Meara.
0: Yes.
1: Regarding fermented foods.
0: Great. Go right ahead.
2: Sure. Yeah.
1: Hi, doctor. So on the last time that you talked about similar topic, I tried to incorporate some of those fermented foods that you mentioned the last time, which is similar to what you talked about today. And I started doing something different in the morning and, you know, incorporating the fermented vegetables and sauerkraut and things like that. And I also had avocado, but I had a stomach ache. I don't know if it's normal. I don't know if I should not be eating. I don't really like avocado that much, but I do like avocado because, well, I'm in California and I have avocados everywhere. but I don't know.
2: Do you think it was the avocado that caused the problems, or was it the fermented foods?
1: So.
2: You remember?
1: No, I think it was the avocado, and I love avocado, but I like it in different forms. But
2: yeah,
1: I had
2: so
1: avocado,
2: here's my recommendation.
1: I had eggs, and I had you know, it was the healthiest I can have, right?
0: Maybe it was an anomaly that day. Maybe you weren't feeling well. Maybe something happened. But go ahead, Doc.
2: So let me give some recommendation for you. So what I would do is try small amounts of each and see which one of those foods that, you know, you want to try to hone in on which of the foods is causing your problem. If it's a avocado, you can try cutting back on it to the point that maybe you can try it a little bit. Or if even a small amount causes your problems, it might be something that you're just not able to digest because of your microbiome. But sometimes it's fermented food. So some people might be listening and they say, well, you know, I tried what Dr. Sean O'Meara said, some of these fermented foods, and it caused my stomach to feel bad, you know, a little discomfort, a little bloating. And that can be a condition called histamine intolerance. Histamine intolerance. So some people react that way to fermented foods, and it's really the histamine that is present in the food, but you start teeny tiny amounts. You can work your way back into consuming eventually. And in one of my videos in YouTube that I do for free, I talk about histamine intolerance, make some recommendations. But Drew's right. You may just been off that one day. Try incorporating small amounts of it in. Figure out which one is causing that problem. And that's advice for everybody listening to Relevant Radio today. If some food is causing problems, try to figure out which is the food that is problematic for you. Cut back on that quantity. And maybe over time, as your microbiome and your digestion improves, you might be able to reintroduce it in very, very small quantities and gradually increase it where you can get back to enjoying it some more.
0: All right, Regina is in Washington, D.C. Regina, good afternoon.
3: Oh, hi, thanks. Yeah, if you don't mind, Dr. O'Meara, a few months ago you were on and I bought a few of the probiotics you recommended. And I'm so sorry, I forgot which ones to take on an empty stomach. The three of them are Acromantia, Ruteri.
0: So let me do this, Regina, because we're tight on time. Doctor, what kind of probiotics would you recommend? I don't know what advice you gave before. You
2: those two species.
0: That.
2: Yeah. So those two species, Acromantia, Acromansia, Acromantia, and L. ruteri, R-E-U-T-E-R-I. These are really big. In fact, another study just came out today. It's associated, Acromantia, with helping people to lose weight. It's very interesting. So I think probiotics are going to be something that more and more physicians are going to become aware of. You can get them off the internet. They're on Amazon, a variety of different places. And you should try them out. Introduce them slowly and incorporate them into your lifestyle. And they're friendly bacteria that we have found out through science are strains of bacteria that are associated with people getting health benefits. So I think it's worth talking about. We could probably do a whole show on probiotic supplements.
0: Well, yeah, we'll do it next time. I think it's great.
2: Yeah. Yeah.
0: All right. Well, thank
2: great
0: you
2: call.
0: Very much. Barrington, Illinois. Michael, good afternoon.
4: Hi, thanks. About 15 years ago, I was real serious about strength training, and I felt the best that I felt in my life. And then at some point, they diagnosed me with a dilated aortic root, pretty dilated, not quite at the point of surgery now, and they told me

0: Make us aware of your mercy this morning, Lord.
1: And let your strength be our delight.
2: Lord, bless us and bring us close to you.
0: Gathering our prayers and praises into one, let us offer the prayer Christ himself taught us.
3: Our Father, who art in heaven, hallowed be thy name. Thy kingdom come, thy will be done, on earth as it is in heaven. Give us this day our daily bread, and forgive us our trespasses, as we forgive those who trespass against us. And lead us not into temptation, but deliver us from evil.
0: All-powerful and ever-living God, at morning, noon, and evening we pray. Cast out from our hearts the darkness of sin and bring us to the light of your truth. Jesus Christ, who lives and reigns with you in the Holy Spirit, God forever and ever.
1: Amen. Amen.
0: May the Lord bless us, protect us from all evil, and bring us to everlasting life.
1: Amen. Amen.
4: 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Mark Swartzberg is next, then Patrick Madrid, Patrick Conley later on with The Inner Life. I'm Paul Sadek. 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
9: No.
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11: I came across a series called Bring 'Em Back. Melanie Juno, who's the editor-in-chief at the Catholic Stand, what final advice would you give to those who are listening in terms of helping to bring those you love back to the church?
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9: Good morning and welcome to Morning Air Rewind. I'm John Morales along with Glenn Leverins. Our studio producer is Sarah Tafoya. Thanks so much for joining us early this morning across most of America here on Relevant Radio and the Relevant Radio app. It's always a great honor and a privilege to be with you. 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
11: Mark Connor joins us, lifelong boxer, boxing trainer, and writer as well. The new book, It's About Time, millions of copies sold for Dad, honoring his father in a beautiful, beautiful memory. Some autobiographical info in there. We'll talk boxing and honoring fathers and much more. Mark, thanks for joining us today.
18: Oh, thank you very much, Glenn. It's really great to be here. I really appreciate it.
11: Well, Mark, you and I both share the same town, the same hometown of St. Paul. So it's great to check in. St. Paul has a long history of being really kind of a boxing hotbed in a time that's maybe a little different the way people think about boxing than back in the 70s and the Ali and Frazier days and all of that. But tell us a little bit about how boxing is played into your history.
18: Well, boxing, it's something I started when I was 10 years old. I started at a place called the Mexican-American Boxing Club. It was in the basement of the Mounds Park Recreation Center, the old Mounds Park School building. On the east side, and you know, it's just something that always kept me disciplined and got me, you know, did just help me have confidence in life. And I did it for my whole life, and I loved it, and I kind of continued on training with guys after who fought professionally after I stopped fighting completely. I'm competitively in my mid 20s, and so I still do it now, and it also kind of led me to being a writer, and something that my father, when I begged him to let me do it, allowed me to do it, and my parents just encouraged me and got me what they did when I was fifth grade and I started, they got me a subscription to the Ring Boxing Magazine, and that's kind of what led me to actually reading when they could hardly get me to read before that. It kind of led me to being a writer, too.
11: Well, that is great. I mean, you know, we get subject matter that we're interested in, and we do want to read and read like crazy. And now, for me, the closest I came to boxing really was those clowns that you could knock over, but they'd keep popping back up again, right? And so, you know, maybe you had a few opponents in the ring like that a little bit. But what's it like for, you know, parents want their kids to have the discipline, and you got to be super fit to be a boxer, and the discipline to do it right, the ability to take a punch as well as throw one, but yet, you know, it's a violent sport, and, you know, you'd hope when you're watching your kids play whatever sport, they're not going to get hurt, they're not going to get hit too hard, and that's the essence of boxing is, you know, somebody trying to hit you the entire time you're doing it. How is that with your parents? Were they a little worried about it? Obviously not too much to keep you from doing it, but if you're doing it right, you're going to be able to take care of yourself.
18: Well, that's very true. I actually had one of those things when I was a real wee little kid, but I those things are not quite that well known now. But I did actually I did have, you know, my mother actually told me when I quit that she always wanted me to quit. It always just really frightened her very much. And you know, my dad kind of, yeah, you know, I think his whole philosophy was, well, he found something he wants to do, and he's got to be able to face difficulties and challenges in life anyway. And so that's really how boxing itself kind of kept me going in life and get through the difficult things. And, you know, the book that I wrote, really, it was such a difficult thing when my father died in 2019, and then the world kind of went through a lot of craziness pretty much immediately after that, and, you know, the shutdown in 2020 and the riots and everything. And some of that's actually in the book. And, you know, it's kind of a love song to St. Paul and a little bit of a nod to Minneapolis. And it's actually written for America because of the time that we're in now. We're still kind of stabilizing ourselves from that craziness. And the ultimate intention of the book is for the reader to feel respected from what is being read, and then also to walk away from this story with hope. That's really what I'm trying to provide with this particular book.
11: Well, you know, boxing is a way to give hope for young people, to help them focus some of that, you know, maybe built-in aggression or, you know, built-in energy that young people have. Even Sarah can talk about that. Little kids have an energy, not necessarily that they're pounded on one another, but, of course, boxing, not about pounded on one another. It's a sport. It needs to be, you know, carefully done, and you got to be prepared when you're in the ring, the discipline to be well-trained. And that focus, how helpful has that been today, really, to help some young people focus what other might be, you know, kind of unfocused energy that can, you know, lead to some bad behavior?
18: Well, you know, you mentioned the whole kind of discipline thing and being healthy and so forth. I mean, the one thing that right from the early age of 10 years old, I was going to St. Pascal's on the east side, St. Pascal's, as we call it in St. Paul, or St. Pascal Baylon. And, you know, I was in science class that year. The teacher was bringing us through the whole learning about diet and everything. And that was the year when I really started to actually discipline myself and watch my diet. And I, you know, was running every morning and all that kind of thing. It's kind of thing you don't really expect kids to do at an early age. And, you know, it's also something that you get confidence when you box. So I didn't get into fights as I got older. Even though you might have a argument or a conflict with someone, because you already feel confident enough that you just kind of carry yourself in a way that you don't have to be in the conflicts, and you walk away from a lot of stuff when you are a boxer. So that kind of helped me a lot.
11: Talking with Mark Connor today from St. Paul, lifelong boxer, boxing trainer, and a writer. The new book, and he's honored as a Midwest Book Awards finalist. It's About Time, Millions of Copies Sold for Dad. That's the title and subtitle of the book. And we could talk St. Paul and boxing like all day long, Mark, but we should, I suppose, talk a little bit more about the book and how you honor your dad through that, too.
18: Yes. Well, so the book, it's really, it really talks a lot about my Catholic faith and about the city of St. Paul and the experience I had as I became an adult. I ended up working for about 13 and a half years at a Native American Indian homeless shelter for kids. So I was working with homeless and really at-risk youth. And there's some things, you know, I'd like to give you a really quick little excerpt if I could. There's just kind of sums up a little bit kind of the attitude that I have with this book and the kind of the message I'm trying to get across. Just a really quick poem and a short little description of it afterwards, if I could.
11: Yeah, that'd be great. Go ahead, Mark.
18: Okay, yeah. This was a poem written on Saturday, April 21st of 2018. It's called Doing It Badly. Anything worth doing is worth doing badly, G.K. Chesterton would say. His most redeeming quality as an Englishman was his support for Irish freedom. His second most redeeming quality was his wisdom. Anything worth doing is worth doing badly. So it was with you, even though what I decided to do drove you away. I have seen the beast with a horn, just a losing warrior, all battle-torn, stumbling clumsily through emotional folly, not willing to admit the moment had passed and it was time to go home. You were another purpose for me, a budding young lady of beauty and need, rejecting my heart and the love I did bleed, clutching your pain as if it were greed, me standing still alone. Maybe I was supposed to just walk away, get to bed early, greet the new day, but something in your touch, something in your sigh, something in the smile behind your dark eyes said you were worth it. Yes, it is true, both for me and for you. Anything worth doing is worth doing badly. Doing it badly is a great concept from G.K. Chesterton. It is so true, anything worth doing is worth doing badly. Think of how much God loves you. Okay, I understand we think so little of ourselves sometimes that we can't imagine people really loving us to the point of giving us everything, especially those whose relationships with their parents are really fractured. My heart grieves for those who don't have loving, sacrificing parents like I do. I understand, then, if you struggle believing the creator of the universe loves you with that sacrificial love. He does, though, which is why it's so worthwhile loving him. God gave you, the individual that you are, the sun you see in the morning and the moon at night. Whatever your troubles, be they a yearning for alcohol, a sexual selfishness, or anger and frustration, it's worthwhile to engage that battle for the love of God. You are so imperfect, like everyone else, that you will eventually fail at loving God. But a perfect father accepts a child's love at the child's capacity, not his own. So go ahead. Love God badly. It's the only way you can.
13: 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Thanks so much for your time this morning, Mark.
9: All right. Meanwhile, the National Eucharistic Pilgrimage is continuing this morning. And our own Sarah Tafoya, even though she's on vacation, she left an update with the latest.
14: Well, we're traveling along here on this 2026 National Eucharistic Pilgrimage. And so far we've been, there's 18 different dioceses that we are going to be seeing throughout the travel of this Eucharistic Pilgrimage. We've gone to 1, 2, 3, 4, 5. We're in the fifth one right now. So it means we're in the Diocese of Richmond, Virginia. For Wednesday here, 8:30 a.m. Mass at Our Lady of Nazareth in Roanoke, Virginia. 2 p.m. Mass and Holy Hour at St. Thomas Aquinas University Parish in Charlottesville. And there's a couple of different events that are all happening around similar times. So you're going to find out which one is the best for you, especially if you are here in Virginia. 5:30 p.m., Southside Building in Richmond, Sacred Heart Fellowship Dinner. They're going to have a dinner and the Perpetual Pilgrims were there talking. If you're not able to go to that, maybe try checking out St. Benedict's in Richmond at 6:15. They're going to have an Adoration and Perpetual Pilgrims speaking there to give their testimony and what they're seeing while they're on the road. And at 7 p.m., there'll be a Spanish Mass at Sacred Heart in Richmond, Virginia. So all of these different events happening today. And if you're thinking about, well, what about Thursday? Well, I've got that for you, too. It's the last day in the Diocese of Richmond, Virginia. 8:15 a.m. prayer service at Holy Rosary in Richmond, followed by a procession at 9 from St. Patrick's Catholic Church to the Cathedral of the Sacred Heart. And when you're there at the Sacred Heart Cathedral at 11 a.m., there'll be a Mass with the Bishop. 5 p.m. Mass at Our Lady of Mount Carmel in Newport News. Later that night at Our Lady of Mount Carmel, 7:30 p.m., music, adoration, and prayer. And don't go anywhere. At 9 o'clock from 9 to 10, they're going to have a holy hour in Spanish. So there's something for everyone as we round out this last day in the Diocese of Richmond on this National Eucharistic Pilgrimage 2026.
9: And our thanks to Sarah, who has been doing a fantastic job by keeping us updated on the happenings of this National Eucharistic Pilgrimage. And as always, Glenn, a joy to talk a little news and especially Stanley Cup with you this morning.
13: Yeah, absolutely, John, absolutely.
9: As always, we thank our Lord for all the many, many blessings through the intercession of our Blessed Mother Mary, the Mother of God. She's the Queen of Peace as we continue to pray for peace in the world, especially in the Middle East, in Israel,
15: in Ukraine as well, and at, right here at home in our nation. And we also want to continue to pray with you and for you, as we do every morning when we have some more prayer intentions here this hour. Robert is asking for prayers for safe delivery of his latest grandchild and all those with Crohn's disease. And Ronnie is praying for an end to atheism and a conversion to the Catholic faith. And also Annie had an intention on the family rosary across America.
16: I'd like to pray for Maggie's recovery, my good friend Dennis, who has tongue cancer, and my son's return to the church.
15: Annie, we are with you, and we are praying in a special way for Maggie's complete recovery as well. And so we continue to ask, and we continue to seek, and we continue to find, and to continue to knock, as our Lord asked us to do, with great faith, knowing and trusting in the power of collective prayer, knowing that when we pray together as a Relevant Radio family, our Lord absolutely hears our prayers. And so we always pray through the intercession of our mother and your mother, our Blessed Mother Mary, when we pray, Hail Mary, full of grace, the Lord is with thee. Blessed art thou among women, and blessed is the fruit of thy womb, Jesus. Holy Mary, Mother of God, pray for us sinners now and at the hour of our death. Amen. Our Lady of Guadalupe, patroness of the Americas, of the unborn, and of Relevant Radio, pray for us. St. Joseph, patron of the Universal Church, pray for us. St. John Paul II, John Paul the Great, co-patron of Relevant Radio and my hero, pray for us. And we invoke the Holy Spirit in a special way. We invoke the power and the gifts and the fruits of the Holy Spirit with a very short but powerful prayer. Come, Holy Spirit, come. In the name of the Father and of the Son and of the Holy Spirit, amen. Our power scripture from the Playbook of Life this morning is from Proverbs 3, 5, and 6. It's one of my favorites. Trust in the Lord with all your heart and do not rely on your own insight. In all your ways, acknowledge him, and he will make straight your paths. This is a powerful scripture that reminds us of the importance of trusting in the Lord with all your heart and not depending on what you know. Our Lord Jesus wants us to trust in his ways. We need to give the Lord all of our heart, and he will lead us, because we walk by faith and not by sight. And so we always pray with great confidence. That powerful prayer from the Chaplet of Divine Mercy that Drew Mariani prays every afternoon. Another short and simple prayer. Jesus, I trust in you. We need to take a short break. When Morning Air continues, our spiritual director, Father Marcel Tyone, the pastor at St. Thomas More Parish in Narragansett, Rhode Island, will be with us to talk about faithful fathers, the men who actually shaped our modern popes, our modern holy fathers. So stay with us, as there is much more to come on this Wednesday edition of Morning Air here in hour number two of the program on Relevant Radio and the Relevant Radio app.
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21: June is a month dedicated to the Sacred Heart of Jesus, and the first Friday of every month is also a day so dedicated because of a promise that our Lord made to St. Margaret Mary concerning going to Mass and receiving Holy Communion on the first Friday of nine consecutive months. Hello, I'm Father James Kubicki, and tomorrow we will celebrate the first Friday in this month dedicated to the Sacred Heart. In the 1600s, when Jesus appeared to St. Margaret Mary and revealed to her his heart on fire with love for humanity, Jesus told her that he would give the grace of final repentance to those who follow this devotion of making 9 First Fridays. Unfortunately, many people can think of this as some sort of magic trick that will get them into heaven, or as a kind of business deal with God. They think, okay, I did my part. I went to Mass on 9 consecutive First Fridays. Now you owe me. That's certainly not in the spirit of devotion to the Sacred Heart of Jesus. I think our Lord's hope was that after making the effort to go to Mass and Holy Communion on 9 First Fridays, a person would want to continue. They wouldn't use the devotion as an excuse to go and lead a sinful life because they were assured of grace of final repentance. So, as we approach First Friday in the month of the Sacred Heart, let's renew our devotion to the heart that reveals to us the greatest love the world has ever known. Let's not presume on this love, but asking that we might grow in a deeper awareness of this love, let's respond with love. That's what should motivate us to go to Mass and Holy Communion. Love. You've been so loved by God, by Jesus, who suffered and died on a cross and whose heart was pierced, that you would have to be pretty cold not to respond with love. That's the meaning of the Sacred Heart devotion, returning love for love.
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9: That would be a uniquely Catholic worldview. Welcome back to Morning Air. I'm John Morales, along with Glenn and Gabby on the other side of the glass, in for Sarah. Thanks so much for joining us on this Wednesday morning here on Relevant Radio and the Relevant Radio app. It's really good to be with you, as always. And you can always send us an email directly with your prayer intentions so we can pray with you and for you. 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And our number, if you want to be part of the program, 888-914-9149, sponsored by the Catholic Order of Foresters. Now, you know, we don't often hear much about the dads behind our popes, but with Father's Day, which we just celebrated just this past Sunday, I thought it'd be a great time to reflect on the quiet strength of the men who helped shape saints and shepherds. Joining us live is our friend and spiritual director, Father Marcel Tayon, to help us unpack the power of fatherhood behind the church's most recent popes. And good morning, Father Tayon. Thanks so much for joining us. It is a joy to be with you once again.
24: Great to be with you, and a great topic because of Father's Day here in this country, but also Trinity Sunday. Obviously, Jesus Christ coming to reveal, right, our Heavenly Father, our loving Father, the love between them, the Holy Spirit. And as we know, the domestic church, as it's called, all of us are affected by how we grow up in our lives. And blessedly, our Holy Fathers, these last few, we take a look at their dads and the influence of maybe, you know, what they did for a living. Their role models, sometimes their encouragement directly to their vocation to their sons, and then their hardships. You know, I mean, it seems like every other family, moms and dads have their crosses, their sufferings and setbacks, and also how that forms and shapes people's children. We all live together growing up, so I think one of the things that is inspiring is the diversity of the fathers of, for instance, our last 4 popes, including Pope Leo now. I think, you know, obviously when someone becomes a Holy Father, people are curious, who want to know our shepherds, and and their backgrounds. And Pope Leo is no different. And the fact that he came from America, it still doesn't mean we know a lot about his background, including especially because he's been such a global figure and Augustinian and religious. But his mom and dad, but particularly his dad, I didn't realize, they're still recently researching a little bit, that his dad served in the United States Navy during World War II. And became an officer on a ship, and really was involved in the landings on Normandy. That's a historical, amazing fact that I did not know. But Pope Leo's father was active in the Navy and really took part in Operation Overlord, it's called. So 15 months overseas, I'm sure that affected his father tremendously, his faith life, his struggles. And so, Pope Leo comes from a military family, a military background, which is, of course, as I know from my former work, that the largest provider of vocations to the United States to the Catholic Church are military families. So it's not a surprise, in a sense, as all our military dies to themselves. But Pope Leo's father then came home from the war and worked in education in Illinois, and so did him, fell in love with his wife there, the Pope's mother, Mildred. And then, of course, she's obviously passed away as well. But I find the backstory of the military service and being an educator, we think of the self-discipline, the sacrificial nature of our military, and then Pope Leo's dad and mom being involved in education obviously made him a great student. We know he's particularly intelligent and bright, not just in accounting, but cross cross disciplines. He just has a great particular gift of the intellect, and we can see that cultivated by the example and the encouragement of his parents, but again, particularly his dad in this case, on this Father's Day backdrop. So it's amazing. It's an amazing thing, I think, to look at the Pope's moms and dads, but today especially their fathers.
15: Well, Father Tyon, I can't help but wonder if Pope Leo, when he was growing up, if he was influenced by his father when it came to sports. I know that he's a diehard Chicago White Sox fan. He probably grew up a Chicago Blackhawks fan, so he probably would have appreciated last night's Stanley Cup championship by the Florida Panthers. You just came back from the Jubilee for Sports there in Rome, and I know the Holy Father spoke extensively about it.
24: I was blessed to accompany Gordon Hayward, who became Catholic from his Lutheran background last year. I was his OCIA instructor, and the Vatican Evangelization that reached out to have Gordon speak and witness. And it was a fascinating thing because it gave me cause these last couple of days to listen to the Pope at the Mass that we attended, to greet him. But even more so, the Jubilee for Sports, they had a Formula One driver, a Paralympian, this young woman that had a terrible injury at 17, a gymnast, and she won the gold medal in the Paralympics, for disabled people. And she was so joyful and explained how the Lord got her through that. There was a soccer player, and Gordon himself, I remember he was up in the Piazza del Popolo, big square, and told people not to. And you play sports, there's a lot of criticism. He said, the only judge is Jesus. Once you know that the only one you need to worry about is Jesus, all those other things people might say or not say have less importance, and you can focus on doing your best and building up the team. But Pope Leo is, he is a White Sox fan. That's well known now. But I think, I'm sure, we grow up, our parents, often we get invigorated by their devotion to sports. Again, think, particularly if you're a man, our dads, kind of sometimes moms, but our dads have a baseball team they love, a football team, basketball team, and we grow up sort of sharing their enthusiasm. We take that into adulthood oftentimes. So oftentimes we enter into our parents, hopefully their religious formation, their prayer life. But no doubt Pope Leo is a sports fan. We know that. Tennis player, baseball fan, and I'm sure he would have, if his days weren't so full and different, I'm sure he would have been watching the Stanley Cup Finals. And it's great. And he his homily was great on Sunday. It was about how sports, Trinity Sunday, perfect backdrop, that sports, of course, mimics the self-giving communal aspect of the Trinity, and that people are called, sports was supposed to sort of shave down our egoism as a fan, but especially as players or participants. And I think that's an important thing in America. We have to be careful. Sometimes, as we know, some of our friends, sports becomes their religion and takes the place of religion. We don't want that to happen. I think that's why the Jubilee for Sports was so great. It was sort of pulling the lens back on how Christ works in that. But I think you're right. I think we often, as you know, with your background, just the passion for sports can really help us. I find it's been a great thing to be a great fan of certain things, and obviously walking with Gordon and others, that everyone needs the Lord. Everyone loves him that wants to, and we need to make sure that sports and Jesus go together, and Catholicism, loves sports. Think of, back in my state here in Rhode Island, the Catholic Church founded the sports leagues here years ago. They've since blossomed under kind of more public control, but in the end, it was really, they were great. The clergy here started sports around the world, around the country, and especially keep kids busy, and kind of the Don Bosco method of they use sports for everything with their kids, and then they catechize, they pray. Really, the Salesian model is the church's model, not just the Salesians, but I think the Salesians have a lot to offer us in the ways of incorporating sports into helping children, particularly those in war-torn areas, other parts of the world. Sports can be a relief in a war zone. We know that if there's a soccer ball shows up, children can forget for a few moments what's going on around them. We need a lot of sports in the world today, a lot of places where there's so much stress, but I think even there the Lord can provide that for that. But I think we go back, I think Pope Leo, he knows American sports scene too, obviously. Some Holy Fathers, remember Pope Francis loved soccer, of course, as the biggest sport around the world, but Pope Leo's, he loves American baseball. I just love that. It makes me happy.
15: Yeah, that is so awesome. Well, I have a photograph in my office at home of Pope St. John Paul II kicking a soccer ball in his white clerics. It's just a wonderful reminder of why he was called the athlete's pope. And I know that his father was very influential in his life. In fact, he called his dad his first seminary. Can you imagine?
24: Yeah. Well, and if you remember Pope John Paul II, of course, he skied. He would ski even when he was the Pope. He was kind of Giorgio Frassati-esque, like out in the woods with young adults, talking theology and mountain climbing and things like that, going hiking a lot to talk about the Lord in nature. But John Paul II's mom died really young, and it was just him and his dad eventually. And in high school, there's great images of him talking about his image of his dad, finding him kneeling at home by the bed, just like he found him kneeling in church. And they were kind of on their own together. And then his father died also young when he was in high school. So that was a big moment for John Paul. But I think that's what got him closer to our Heavenly Father, to Mary, had a great devotion to Mary. And, he didn't have his parents as long as most people do, but they even had an outside influence on him, I think, because of that as well. You don't forget anything. And when out there who's lost a mom or dad young that they loved, I think sometimes, the influence is almost greater because they didn't live as long. And I've seen that in people I walk with and minister to and love, that, our moms and dads form us, they model life for us, please God. But I think sometimes if someone's particularly holy and they go to the Lord early, there's in some strange way, there's a mysterious higher impact on the person, and their formation continues after they go home to God. And if you listen to the program today, it might be you. But I think these examples of the Pope's parents, especially the dads, are amazing. John Paul's parents were hugely influential in his life, and he had them the least amount, I think, of all the popes. I know that I think kind of researching the last four to get ready for this program today, he seems to have had the least exposure to his parents, the shortest time, but in some sense an outsized influence on that in every way. And it's great when you can go to a sporting event with your dad or whoever it might be, have great memories of that with siblings, and sometimes just taking kids, when families go out to a ballpark, and you just remember that. Even at the right age, you never forget the rest of your life, and there's just such a great thing on that. So the Jubilee for Sports was great, and it brings hope, right? This Jubilee of hope, and sports, if it serves God, will glorify God, bring people together, get rid of egoism, central self-focusing as much. And then hopefully as fans, too, the Lord gives us like a – you go see a movie, hear a song, you kind of get lifted, get some hope-filled virtue in you. We don't want to despair on the world in these days we're in. We know it's tough out there, but we need to really be instruments and full of hope. And our Pope's parents, our Pope's fathers today did that. And maybe particularly men and dads and even moms out there, we can be encouraged by times of maybe struggle and look at these Pope's families' lives and take the long view of your children. Don't just evaluate everything by today, right? That's maybe the underground message of hope that we're talking in this Jubilee Whip. A lot of hope that God wants to give us, and that the world needs hope, I think, more than anything else today. And that's not just pushing through, but that's knowing Christ is with us, risen, good. And we thank God and pray for Pope Leo today, and thank God for the Pope's parents. Give them a little Hail Mary today for a good job well done.
15: Thank you so much. Joy to be with you, Father Tyone. Thanks so much, as always. We need to take a short break. When Morning Air continues, Dave Duran, the CEO of Leading Giants, will join us to talk about how our health actually affects our personality. So stay with us. We are headed down the stretch on this Wednesday edition of Morning Air here on Relevant Radio and the Relevant Radio app.
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0: There are tools that we have, and of course, the most important tool is prayer. And it's prayer to the God of life, the author of life, and we just can never give up on our conversations, give up in our state legislatures, give up in our churches. Life is worth the fight.
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4: Hello, this is Archbishop Bernard Hebda of the Archdiocese of St. Paul in Minneapolis. Let us pray. Remember, O most gracious Virgin Mary, that never was it known that anyone who fled to thy protection, implored thy help, or sought thy intercession was left unaided. Inspired with this confidence, I fly to thee, O Virgin of Virgins, my Mother. To thee do I come, before thee I stand, sinful and sorrowful. O Mother of the Word incarnate, despise not my petitions, but in thy mercy hear and answer me. Amen.
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11: Hi, Drew Mariani here. Yeah, there's a new report out suggesting that Russia is on its heels and that Ukraine may be in a position of strength in the war. Now, President Zelensky is asking President Trump to send Patriot interceptors to help defend against Russian attacks. 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Next time, we'll break it all down. 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
14: Sarah Tafoya back again here on Morning Air, just sneaking in to drop a few more of those hints and fun facts about gum today. John and Glenn, did you know that scientists and studies are showing that gum can help improve your memory, your cognitive performance? It can increase blood flow to the brain, which can improve your concentration and even reduce stress. You know, you might even think, hey, if it's helping us to focus, do so well, why can't students have this in school? Why can't we bring it to work and be chewing it all day? Man, it sounds like we would just be really, really good at what we're doing, get better all the time. Well, I think it might have something to do with why it was banned in Singapore. And that's because it was being discarded on the sidewalks and streets and leaving quite a sticky mess. And when it comes to schools, I think we've all seen, and even in churches, we've all seen the bottom of a pew or a desk littered with that unfortunate leftover gum. So if you are going to chew it and you do want to have some of these benefits, even some dentists encouraging sugar-free chewing because that can help clean out stuff in your teeth and keep those nice and cavity-free. Just make sure you dispose of it properly and stop causing these issues. There's always a garbage can near you. Don't be littering the world with your gum.
15: I love it. Thank you so much, Sarah, who is on vacation but left interesting. Did you know about gum? And in fact, it sounds like I need to get myself some bazooka bubble gum to improve my memory. Great stuff. All right. You can always email us with your prayer intentions directly. It's morningair@relevantradio.com. And our toll-free line, if you want to be part of the program, 888-914-9149, sponsored by the Catholic Order of Foresters. Now, we don't usually think of our health as something that affects our personality, but it does, according to our next guest. When we're rested, present, and feeling well, we're much more ourselves. But when we're sleep-deprived, when we're in pain or stuck in unhealthy patterns, we can become short-tempered, checked out, or even unlike ourselves. So how do we take care of our health, not just to feel better, but to be better for the people that God's placed in our lives? Joining us live from Fort Myers, Florida, is our longtime Morning Air contributor and personal success coach, Dave Duran, to share some powerful insights on how health actually affects personality. Dave Duran is the CEO of Leading Giants and executive chairman of Best Version Media, and you can follow Dave on YouTube and LinkedIn. Good morning, Dave. Thanks so much for joining us. It's great to be with you once again.
7: Hey, John. Great to be with you.
15: All right. Can you explain for us this connection between someone's health and the way that our personality shows up in a day-to-day life?
7: Well, you know, we've all experienced it, but we're just not deliberate about it like we should be. So, you know, let's take kind of an example we've all had when, like, the flu is coming on or a sickness. Before you're, like, certain you're sick, you're like, oh, my gosh, I'm sick. Before that time, most people get a little bit anxious, crabby, tired, you know, thinking the cognitive process is harder, things are more stressful, and then you realize, oh my goodness, I'm sick. And of course, when we're sick, everything just seems harder. And then you get better, and it's miraculous how everything becomes easier again. Well, this is true about things that are, you know, a little bit more subtle than actually a sickness like the flu when you're in bed for 3 days. But, you know, there's all sorts of things that affect our ability to think. And let's just take a simple one. You have one simple can of Coca-Cola, and the amount of sugar in that Coca-Cola is absolutely going to radically affect your ability to cognitively function. There are all sorts of things, too, like dyes in our food that, you know, increase aggression. So, you know, in an overall sense, we all know this to be true. When somebody is tired, they're crabby. They can't think effectively. You don't want to be around them. When somebody has too much sugar, they can get a headache from it too. Too much caffeine, you crash from that. And we experience these things which completely alter our personality. In fact, recently, I have caffeine twice a day when I wake up. And then I have it kind of earlier in the morning. Well, the other day, I ended up, you know, going for a decaf. I think I ended up having a regular coffee, and I drank that whole thing, so it was the third cup of coffee. And then my daughter makes these amazing matchas, and I generally don't drink that sort of thing at all, but she just made this thing. It looked so great, and it was like, you know, just drinking a part of her heart, right? So I was like, I'm definitely having this. But it was at 10 o'clock at night. The following day, I absolutely had a caffeine hangover, and I was slow that day. I couldn't move very effectively that day. Now, many of us are just like, I don't know what's going on today. Well, that's what's going on. You literally did something to your body to reduce your functionality, and it almost always plays out in our personality.
15: Dave, I am with you 100%. I know exactly what you mean. In fact, I have learned the discipline of never drinking caffeinated coffee after about noon, because if I do, it's going to be a nightmare to try to go to bed and go to sleep at a reasonable time to get up at 3:45 the next morning. So, cup of coffee at about 4 in the morning and then one after the show, and then that's it. And, you know, it can be challenging to have that kind of a self-discipline, but also knowing that it really can affect how you feel, how you treat others, how you function.
7: Oh, it entirely does. When we're in that circumstance, our anxiety goes up, and our anxiety goes up because it's more difficult to process things that we would otherwise process. So now what happens is we process them inefficiently, which means we don't do as well as we normally would. And so other people around that start to see the work that we did and it wasn't very optimal, or they are a little irritated by us because we were irritated by them or whatever it might be. And now all of a sudden you start to compound the problem, because now there's interpersonal relationships either professional or, you know, directly personal. And those things create an even greater problem. So now you're upset by it. So what do? You have a piece of cake. Okay, well, that might not sound like that big of a deal, but the amount of sugar and carbohydrates that you're putting in your body are going to affect that. Not to mention, you know, eventually over time, even things like cancers can only live on sugars like that. And so you don't even realize what you're doing is you're slowly doing things to put visceral fat around your heart, to slow down the processing that you have in your body, that carbohydrates are as addictive as anything else out there, which is why you must have them when you must have them. You know, it's like, I have to have that ice cream every night. That's what I eat. And if I don't have it, I'm kind of crabby. And so we get this way about certain things, and we reduce our ability to process things and to have the energy that we're supposed to have for the rest of our family and friends. And so that gets us to do other things, like just have a little extra alcohol so that we can relax because I'm so anxious throughout the day. So we do things to calm ourselves or increase ourselves, and we do them from a physical perspective. That doesn't even include the idea that messes up your entire circadian rhythm. So now you're not sleeping the way you're supposed to sleep. And when we have fatigue from sleeping, it becomes twice as difficult to do things that we would normally do. And we're talking about very basic things like, you know, somebody is slightly irritating with the way they greeted you, and you normally would just say, oh, you know what, they might be having a bad day, or they were carrying something, so their tone sounded funny because they were lifting it, and I shouldn't misinterpret that. But you're tired. You're just like, why would you talk to me that way? You know, and then the other person gets frustrated, and when they get frustrated with you, what do? You have another cup of coffee so that you can relax, but now you're all wired, so you have a glass of wine, and then you can't sleep, and you repeat the process. I mean, many, many, many people live this way on a daily basis, and they're impossible to be around, and they don't realize that it's all about what they're doing physically that's affecting them mentally.
15: Well, I'm sure your words are resonating with many, many of our listeners because it's really hitting home. I want to open up the phone lines here in the moments that we have left here in the show. Do you agree that your health either enhances or can dramatically reduce your personality? How important is getting enough sleep to being your best and actually being able to do your work and to do God's will? If you'd like to be part of our discussion that we're having this morning on how health affects personality, we're taking your calls for our personal success coach, Dave Duran, the CEO of Leading Giants. The number, 888-914-9149. 888-914-9149 if you want to get in. Dave, you also mentioned that chronic pain can impact personality, you know, where you're hurting all the time. How does that affect the way that we treat others or even our relationship, spiritually with the Lord?
7: Well, pain causes fatigue. And one of the things that we end up doing when we have pain is we turn very internal. And we basically assume that everybody else can feel our pain with us when they can't. So they come up to you and they're all happy and joyful and they just want to go do this sort of thing or, you know, take in a movie or something enjoyable. They're listening to music and it's fun. And they're just going throughout a normal day as a joy-filled person. And you look at them like, you know, how can you be so happy like this when I don't feel like when I feel like I do? And even if you're a little bit more cheerful naturally and you want to be gracious with them, and so you haven't really turned into this monster, but you're looking at them, you still have this kind of fake smile because you're in pain. So it's hard to actually enter into that moment with them of the enthusiasm and the joy that you have. Why? Because your shoulders hurt, your knees hurt, your hips hurt, your muscles hurt. Why? Because you're killing them with your diet and lack of sleep. So nothing's ever able to repair itself. So when we are in pain, we act differently and we're distracted and we're tired. And then generally speaking, what we do is we do things to escape that pain that are not helpful for us. Now, there are some people, not through any fault of their own, that are in pain. They've gone through something tragic or difficult, and they learn how to deal with this with grace and to offer it up with, you know, to God. And so it's not a judgment. It's certainly not a judgment to people in pain. It's more of a judgment to people who self-inflict the pain. And I'm really only judging the fact that, you know, they're doing that. I'm not judging their heart, but I'm making a judgment that, wow, just so you know, you're self-inflicting this pain upon yourself. And even people who have pain inflicted upon them, and it's not their fault, and they've lived responsibly, will tell you, yes, when I'm in that sort of pain, I am not my optimal personality. And that's just true. So why would somebody do those things? They're not intentionally saying, I'm going to do something that's going to hurt myself. But they're intentionally saying, I'm going to do something. And by the way, it does hurt me. And that's a bad idea.
15: And from a Catholic perspective, if we can take that that pain and that suffering and make it redemptive and then reunite ourselves to the sufferings of our Lord, and therefore we're not wasting that pain. And just the other thought is the fact that our bodies are a temple of the Holy Spirit. And I think if we have that perspective, perhaps everything else can fall into line a little bit better about the importance of taking care of our bodies, because it will affect our personality.
7: I totally agree with that. It's an interesting thing, John. I never really thought about this. Of course, when somebody's in pain,

0: banger tonight, and you know, I'm going to drink a whole bottle of whiskey. And the next day they're hungover, and so they offer up the pain. I really wonder how that's received by God. That's an interesting thought. I would imagine that any pain we can offer up, but I wonder if the efficacy of doing something intentionally that causes pain and then repeat that process. It almost seems like a disingenuously going to confession, but that would be up to the theologians.
1: I don't know. I think that we don't need to look for pain because the Lord will give it to us when we least expect it for our own good. And he always has a way of purifying us. We have time to squeeze in Barbara, who is joining us this morning from Mesa, Arizona. Good morning, Barbara. Welcome to Morning Air. Thanks so much for calling. And you are on with Dave Duran.
2: A friend of mine gave me, it's something like brown, and it's a cream, and it has copper peptides in it, and it seems to help an awful lot with certain pain that I have.
0: Okay, I am not familiar with that. One of the things that I am quite familiar with, though, is, and of course I don't know what even type of pain you're experiencing, that most of the pain that we experience, we can reduce by getting rid of carbohydrates in our diet. And even just reducing them helps, but they're just not really necessary for nutrition like fat or protein. But a lot of sugar, especially, and a super high carb diet is something that causes all sorts of inflammation in our bodies. And the inflammation is one of the things that causes the pain. And so when we experience that sort of pain, we put Band-Aids on it, and we do other things to try to cover that, as opposed to just addressing the pain from the inside out according to our diet. So there's a lot of things like that that we have to consider too.
1: Thank you, Barbara. Appreciate the call. We really are what we eat. Time is just flying by. Final thoughts on some of these perspectives. For example, emotions, how our emotions can affect our personality.
0: You know, I would say, John, this, that many people are just deceived about what is healthy and what is not healthy. And that's one of the reasons for that is because we've been getting pretty bad coaching, and the science is starting to show that right now. But if we were to just kind of step back and examine, hey, you know what? When I eat this, I feel this way. When I drink this, I feel this way. And then to be a little bit more intentional about not just using our attitude to affect our emotions, but by using our diet to affect our emotions, and use kind of a cause-effect relationship without some sort of bias. Well, it can't be the ice cream. That's not what it can't be the alcohol. I'm sure that it's this, you know, or I'm just built that way with this bad hip. Now, there's things that you can do. And if you do them, your life can be filled with much, much more joy.
1: And I think at the end of the day, if we hold on to that spiritual perspective that our bodies are a temple of the Holy Spirit. So we should really take care of our body. Our Lord gives us only one body, so we better make the best of it, Dave.
0: Well, and I think that we look at that from a perspective of stewardship. I mean, we're going to go do God's will with our bodies, you know, and our mind is a part of that. And so it's very necessary for us to take care of that if we expect to be good stewards.
1: As always, Dave, a joy to be with you. Thanks so much.
0: Likewise, John.
1: Dave Duran, the CEO of Leading Giants, and now it's time for another episode of Glenn's Story Corner.
3: Our story today is called Little Shoes. In the top drawer of her dresser is one pair of little shoes and a pair of little booties from which her mom can choose. Although she cannot walk just yet, out with her mom she goes for strolls in different shades of pink from her head down to her toes. But soon the little newborn has moved to a toddler grown. In patent leather party shoes, she's walking all alone. But someone's watching closely as she takes each shaky stride, though she may not notice that her mom is at her side. The nursery's now a bedroom. The baby's crib is gone. The little girl is off to school with brand new sneakers on. She skips onto the schoolyard with a step as light as air, while mom, though smiling bravely, feels at loose ends standing there. The little girl grows older, and with each passing year, her first high heels and cowgirl boots eventually appear. And then, as if by magic, the little girl has grown, and she wears the latest fashions, bought with earnings of her own. Then one fine day, she's walking with her father at her side, in shoes of fine white satin, for now, she is a bride. I wonder where the time has gone, and wistfully recall.

0: 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Hey, don't blame me if you're humming along some of those old TV theme songs this morning. That was Sarah's idea for What's That Sound, celebrating black and white into color TV shows. And so off we go. Our thanks today to Sarah, who loves stumping us all with What's That Sound every Thursday. And tomorrow, don't forget, we'll goof around and have some fun with three questions as well on Morning Air. But do stay tuned. Tim has the news next, and then the Patrick Madrid Show all coming up right here on Relevant Radio and the Relevant Radio app.
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3: 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Two scientists working for the National Institute of Health have been arrested at Detroit Metropolitan Airport. Arrest reports claim Vincent Herman Munster, a 53-year-old citizen of the Netherlands, and Claude Kwu, a 38-year-old citizen of Cameroon, had 113 vials of monkeypox in their carry-on bag. Vincent is the chief of the virus ecology section at the NIH's premier Rocky Mountain Laboratory in Hamilton, Montana. Claude is a research fellow in Vincent's section. Their jobs, according to official government documents, is to study emerging viral pathogens and how they cross the species barrier. The House has passed a measure aimed at limiting President Trump's Iran powers. Mark Mayfield has the details.
4: The resolution passed 215 to 208 on Wednesday, with four Republicans voting yes alongside all Democrats. Those four GOP reps were Thomas Massie of Kentucky, Brian Fitzpatrick of Pennsylvania, Tom Barrett of Michigan, and Ohio's Warren Davidson. The measure directs the president to remove U.S. forces from conflict with Iran unless Congress votes to declare war or authorize his military force. However, it wouldn't force Trump to end hostilities, even if passed by the Senate, because there are outstanding constitutional questions. This comes after the Senate passed a separate war powers resolution last month. I'm Mark Mayfield.
3: Pope Leo XIV will be traveling to Spain on Saturday. During his six-day journeys, he will travel 2,500 kilometers, stopping in Madrid, Barcelona, and the Canary Islands. A 500,000 faithful are expected to attend the various events, covering many themes from disarmament to peace, from the role of the church to the challenges facing Spain and Europe, from the defense of life to migration. Spain is the land of many great saints, such as St. John of the Cross and St. Teresa of Avila. I'm Mary Graham for listener-supported Relevant Radio.
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17: It's Thursday, June 5th, 2025. Good morning and welcome back to a brand new hour of Morning Air. I'm John Morales, along with Glenn Leverins and Sarah Tafoya. Thanks so much for joining us across America and beyond, wherever you are on this Thursday morning in the seventh week of Easter, listening to us here on Relevant Radio and the Relevant Radio app. The National Eucharistic Pilgrimage is continuing this morning. We've been reporting on it from the very beginning. And Sarah, what is the latest this morning?
9: Well, another day under our belt here. It's a 2026 National Eucharistic Pilgrimage. They're making their way. There's 18 different dioceses that we're going through. St. Augustine, Savannah, Charleston, Charlotte, Richmond. Check, check, check. We're making our way through all of these. Today, last day in the Diocese of Richmond before they move on to the Diocese of Arlington. This morning, 8:15 a.m. prayer service at Holy Rosary, followed by a procession at 9 from St. Patrick's Catholic Church to the Cathedral of the Sacred Heart. And while you're there at 11 a.m., the bishop will be there to say Mass, followed by another Mass, 5 p.m., at Our Lady of Mount Carmel in Newport News. Hang out there at Mount Carmel because later that night, 7:30 p.m., they're going to have in English music and adoration. But if you're a Spanish speaker, have no fear. They also have you covered at 9 o'clock. They're having a holy hour in Spanish. That's it for Thursday today. But Friday, they're going to be in the Diocese of Arlington in Virginia there. 7 p.m. holy hour for vocations, and that'll be up at the Basilica of St. Mary in Alexandria. Lots going on here during this 2026 National Eucharistic Pilgrimage. Man, St. Francis Xavier Cabrini is known for putting a lot of miles on her feet, going from place to place to set up shop and kind of meet the community and its needs. And so it sounds like she's the perfect person for a perpetual pilgrimage, walking with those pilgrims from Florida all the way up to Pennsylvania by July 4th. Stay tuned. All details, like I always say, all the details are available at eucharisticpilgrimage.org. Feel free to check that out at any point to just check my facts, make sure I'm speaking truth, or if you just kind of want to know a little bit more because you're in the area or a family member that might just want to take a stop by and see one of these amazing Eucharistic processions or even a holy hour. Any time you're spending with Jesus is never wasted, every single second, even when it's difficult. I know I brought my kids and you're thinking, why? Why did I bring them? I should have gone by myself. This is not something that we do very often as Catholics, so being able to experience that as a family and a community is just so heartwarming and touching. So I encourage anyone who's thinking about it, make the journey.
17: All right, it's time for round two of What's That Sound here, Sarah?
9: What's that? The sound of kids out of school. And now we as parents need to remember, what are those things they like so we can try to make sure they're doing some of them when they say, hey, I'm bored. You could say, well, don't you like chewing bubblegum outside away from all of my delicate things inside the house? And they could say, no, Mom, we like doing it near all of the things that are breakable so that we can put that gum on there to keep it together when we break it and we don't want you to know about it. Nope, that never happened to me. Anyways, let's get into the sounds and see if you guys have heard any of these things before. John, you're first.
17: Oh, that sounds like the popsicle truck. Okay. The ice cream truck.
9: There we go. The ice cream and popsicle truck, however you want to phrase it. Yep, they are traveling around. Usually whenever parents don't have any money at all, that's usually they have like some kind of radar signal so that like all the kids have to, you know, run to their parents and have that disheartened. You know, there's popsicles in the refrigerator, guys. I'm not sure why but okay. Yes,
10: more
9: it's very
10: fun
9: funny.
10: If you can buy them again.
9: It is
10: elsewhere.
9: More fun. Let's buy them over there. Double the price. It's better. Okay. Very good. Keep those guys in work all summer long. Glenn, let's see if you've heard this sound that kids for some reason just seem to enjoy a little bit too much.
10: Could I hear that again? I don't know. It could be the sound of a really wet sneaker, but it's probably not. It's something else. I don't know. John, what do you think?
17: It sounds like kids trying to be funny with their mouth and their hand making that weird sound.
9: Oh, you were going to do the sound but decided not to do it.
10: Oh, you're really there close.
9: Go. Yeah,
10: you're
9: very really good. Close. Passing gas, tooting, farting. You know, it's audacious for me to even put that on air, I think. But kids,
17: that sounds like somebody's trying to imitate it.
9: They're obsessed with this. I don't know what it is. Every time they do it, they just giggle. And there's absolutely, you don't ever have to do it to smelt it, dealt it. Because they're confessing. They just think it's hilarious that they've done it. And anytime you've done it, there's no way to cover
17: it
9: up.
17: We're in polite company here on this show.
9: It's great. Anyways, that's kids love that for some reason. So you'll probably be hearing a lot of that throughout the summer, even if you try to avoid foods that cause that kind of activity. Last one, let's see if you guys know this one.
12: First, you take the peanuts and you crack them. You crack them.
10: All right.
9: You know what that's part of? What the what food that song is?
14: Could that
9: is?
14: Be Cracker Jack?
9: No. It's telling you how to make this certain kind of food. Glenn? No?
14: Skippy commercial?
9: Yes, there are peanuts involved. When you smash peanuts, what does it become?
10: Peanut butter.
9: Peanut butter. And what do you have it with?
10: Jelly.
9: Very good. Peanut butter and jelly. Kids love it. They don't like crust so much, and it depends on if you're unnecessarily fancy like my mom. You'll probably have cookie cutters of a variety of shapes to make sure there's no crust.
10: Grandma, and then, just upping the game on you.
9: Yeah, there, I know. Huh? And then the sandwiches by me are, you can, you know, eat around the edge. Then it's gone, guys. You know, that's what I like to say. But, you know, some people like to be fancy.
10: How is your hair going to get curly if you don't eat the crust?
9: Oh, we're trying to bust all the rumors on that.
14: All right, Sarah, you are evoking memories from summers past. The one that just came into my mind, I'll never forget it. Summer of fourth grade, I was trying to imitate Evel Knievel, and I took my banana seat bicycle and went up on the top of a 30-foot slide and tried to ride down and pop a wheelie in the middle of the slide. Lost control of my
9: Shocker.
14: Bike and broke my leg. I smacked it into the side of the railing and spent the summer with a cast. Never forget it. That summer.
9: I can imagine you wouldn't forget that. Yeah, no, just when you started the sentence, I thought this sounds like it's going to have an unhappy ending. Yeah, but you know what? As boys, they're daredevils. They want to do that kind of stuff. It seems like a good idea at the time.
14: That Glenn would appreciate that kind of a story. I don't think I've ever told that one.
9: Oh, buddy. Well,
10: man,
9: there you go.
10: Oh, man.
14: I was kind of, a wild child there in fourth grade.
9: Well, that's around the age, age of invincibility. Well, that's all enough for we have for the sounds of that kids like today. But stay tuned for another week. I'm sure we'll have more sounds. There's more than just those sounds out there.
14: All right. Great, great stuff. Lots of fun, Sarah. As always, we give thanks to our Lord for so many blessings, always through the intercession of our Blessed Mother Mary, the Mother of God. We continue to pray for peace in the world, especially in the Middle East, in Ukraine, and right here across our nation. And we also continue to pray for you and with you as we do every single hour. Sarah, you have some more prayer intentions.
9: We do. Thank you to Denise. She emailed in asking us to pray for an end to abortion, for all the souls in purgatory. And if you're listening to the Family Rosary Across America, Nicholas said, was asked how many souls are in purgatory. He said at least a million. So we'll pray for all of those souls and for the homeless and the hungry. She's got a big heart. We'll pray for all those. Denise Arnold asking us to pray for our country and for the end of war, of course. And Edward, he called in from Nicaragua on the Family Rosary Across America.
15: I'm praying that God may provide the resources for me to be able to clear all my debts. And also, I have a lot of business transactions I'm involved with. I'm praying for God to grant me favor and approve them in order for me to get money to be able to purchase a new home for my family and I.
9: He's got a lot of goals. Got to get those financial difficulties squared up, the deal to go through, and that house that he's hoping to purchase for his family. So we'll pray for all of those things, Edward.
14: All of those intentions and everything that is on the hearts of our listeners here this morning, just so many different heartfelt intentions, and we place them all in the hands of our Lord Jesus as we pray through the intercession of his mother, who is our mother, our Blessed Mother Mary. Hail Mary, full of grace, the Lord is with thee. Blessed art thou among women, and blessed is the fruit of thy womb, Jesus. Holy Mary, Mother of God, pray for us sinners now and at the hour of our death. Amen. Our Lady of Guadalupe, Nuestra Señora de Guadalupe, patroness of the Americas, of the unborn, and of Relevant Radio, pray for us. Saint Joseph, patron of the Universal Church, pray for us. Saint John Paul II, John Paul, the great co-patron of Relevant Radio, pray for us. And we invoke the Holy Spirit in a special way, especially during this traditional Pentecost novena, as we pray, Come, Holy Spirit, come. In the name of the Father, and of the Son, and of the Holy Spirit. Amen. On Thursdays, I always take a moment to remember the institution of the Holy Eucharist on Holy Thursday by our Lord Jesus Christ. It's a good day to make a visit to the Blessed Sacrament if you can, or at very least
17: take a moment and make a spiritual communion with our Lord and thank him for all of the many blessings. Our power scripture from the Playbook of Life is from Colossians 3:17. The Apostle St. Paul writes, "And whatever you do in word or deed, do everything in the name of the Lord Jesus, giving thanks to God the Father through him." St. Paul reminds us that you can sanctify your work if you do it for the Lord. Doesn't matter what you do for a living. If you're a lawyer, a doctor, a mother, or even a professional athlete, a hockey player, a basketball player, a baseball player, it doesn't make any difference. Whatever you do, if you do it for Jesus and for his glory, you are on the right track. So we always pray with great confidence, that powerful prayer from the Chaplet of Divine Mercy. Jesus, I trust in you. We're going to take a short pause when Morning Air continues. Catholic writer Laura DeMaria will join us to talk about how to keep spiritually focused while we're traveling this summer. So stay with us. There is much more to talk about on this Thursday edition of Morning Air here on Relevant Radio and the Relevant Radio app.
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18: Anonymous is listening to us. I want to grab her call. She says this is exactly what happened to her. Anonymous, good afternoon.
19: I'm really glad you're talking about this because I just don't think people think about women. And I'm almost 60 years old, and this started when I was 16, when a family member exposed me to pornography, and I was 16 years old. It was exactly what happened to me. I sought out those kinds of abusive relationships because I read about it, and it was easy to find romance novels that featured that, and it's exactly what happened is I needed to make it real. I wanted my fantasies to become real, and it ended up in my relationships, in my marriage, and it's just creepy how, without even talking about it, people who have the same ideas get drawn to one another. I mean, that to me is just the devil. But my husband, out of nowhere, had no problem accommodating, and it just about nearly killed me.
20: Well, thank you for sharing your story, because I can guarantee you there are other women out there that hear your story, and now they know they're not alone. 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So thank you for sharing your story.
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18: 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No, praise God.
20: Mm-hmm.
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19: 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And it gave me the courage to say, I'm not doing this anymore, and got back into my Catholic faith, and it saved me.
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0: I love it. I haven't been everywhere, but I have been to a lot of parts of our country and even in many parts of the world. Welcome back to Morning Air. I'm John Morales along with Glenn and Sarah. Thanks so much for joining us on this Thursday morning in the seventh week of Easter. It's hard to believe the Easter season is coming to a conclusion this coming Sunday with a Pentecost Sunday. But as always, it's good to be with you here on Relevant Radio and the Relevant Radio app. You can email us directly with your prayer intentions. It's morningair@relevantradio.com. And our number, if you want to be part of our conversation this morning, 888-914-9149, sponsored by the Catholic Order of Foresters. And in fact, we're going to be talking about traveling. As we all know, summer is absolutely here, and that means road trips, airline flights, and family fun-filled vacations. It's a great time to rest and recharge the batteries, but sometimes our spiritual life can take a backseat, especially when we're away from our normal routine. So how can we keep our faith front and center while still enjoying our summer break? Joining us live from Metro Washington, D.C. is Catholic writer and speaker Laura DeMaria to share some great reminders and some practical tips on how to keep spiritually focused while we are traveling this summer. Laura is a revert to the faith. Her personal website, where she writes on topics including personal development, spiritual study, and living the Catholic faith in daily life, can be found at lauradimaria.com. Good morning, Laura. Thanks so much for joining us. It's great to be with you once again. I can still say happy Easter and happy summer.
1: That's right. Happy Easter. Happy summer. Great to be with you as always.
0: For sure. Now, we all know that summer travel can be a lot of fun, but if we're really honest, it's so easy to get spiritually lazy when we get out of our normal routine. Can you explain why does this happen so easily?
1: Yeah, I think it's for a couple of reasons. One is depending on the type of travel, like, so maybe you're even just traveling for work versus going on a vacation with your family, whatever it is, you can get distracted. You know, you get distracted by your surroundings, by your obligations, by a change in routine. A lot of our faith life can't be connected to our routine, like, for example, going to church on Sundays. So I think this is a problem probably most people encounter when you have left your home and you've left your routine. You may find that your focus on your spiritual life is just not as strong. And so therefore, we need to make an effort to make sure that our mass attendance and prayer and the other ways that we have a relationship with God are consistent during those times when we're out and about traveling.
0: It's just, it's so easy. It's to, you know, be so focused on whatever it is that we're doing on vacation, you know, whether we're going to, you know, Disney World or the beach or going camping, whatever it is that we might be doing. So easy to be so into it that you kind of put, you know, praying and the faith on the back burner.
1: Yeah. And isn't it interesting because you actually have an opportunity to experience your faith in a new way when you're out and traveling by, for example, visiting a different church than you normally go to, or mentioning going to the beach. Can you imagine waking up and having your prayer time at dawn on the beach, for example? So it's really a matter of integrating your practices into this new environment and routine that you're temporarily in and kind of making the best of it and maybe being open to some new experiences as well.
0: Absolutely. And can you talk about planning, how just maybe a little bit of planning can really help before you even get in the car and go on a family vacation?
1: For sure. Yeah. So something that I do anytime I'm traveling and I know what my schedule is going to be, especially if it's over a weekend and I know that I want to go to Mass, before I'm even gone, I'll check out what local churches are nearby and what their Mass times are, and I make a plan. And that means that sometimes you're going to go to a Mass that you don't normally go to. You know, so if you go to your 9 a.m. on Sunday, maybe you have a meeting or maybe your family's doing something else on your vacation during that time and you're going to go at 5:30 in the night before. So doing a little bit of investigation ahead of time will help you stick with that commitment and what you've decided to do. Another piece of it, too, is to involve anybody who's with you on that trip in the plan. So if you go to church as a family every weekend, well, chances are, wherever you are traveling, you're going to want to do the same. You know, so if you're at grandma's house and you know what the local church is, just make sure everyone's on the same page. Okay, it's Sunday or it's Saturday night. We're all going to go to Mass together, and dinner or breakfast or, you know, going to see a movie or whatever it is going to work around that instead of the other way, where the vacation plans come first and then a mass attendance is kind of the secondary thing.
0: And I mean, this is really very basic. It's not that complicated. All you got to do is go to masstimes.org, and it doesn't matter where you're going. I'm just as an example. I just went to the website, typed in Orlando, because we oftentimes go down to Orlando to our a place that we stay at when we're on vacation. And you type in, and Mass is by Orlando, and it'll give you different options. It'll give you, you know, 8 o'clock Mass, 8:30 Mass, 9 o'clock Mass. And so I'm looking at, for example, 9 a.m. Mass at Mary Queen of the Universe, which is absolutely gorgeous, just a beautiful place. And it's just, you know, just literally 10 miles or 10 minutes, I should say, from Disney World. And so it's just one example. Just a teeny bit of planning can go a long way.
1: Yeah. And thank you for mentioning that website. That's exactly the same one that I use as well. And here's another thing to kind of throw it back to COVID times. There's also a website that shows you when online masses are happening. And it's probably massonline.org, something like that. So if you're, and I've had this, especially when traveling for work, there's just no way. You just can't make it work to get to a physical mass. Then find one online. You know, that we know that that also counts and that's also valid. So there are these online tools to help you locate, identify where masses are happening near you, wherever you are, and then you can make your plan to go.
0: It is massonline.org. And hey, let's not forget, we have a beautiful Mass here every day that's available right on our Relevant Radio platforms.
1: You
0: and you can either watch it or listen to it in the car, most of the time with our very own Father Rocky. So if you can't physically get there, you can still participate spiritually and still be fed.
1: Yeah. And I have to say, one of my favorite things about traveling is going to visit new churches. You know, you see how, I mean, obviously the Mass is the same everywhere you go, but you see different decorations, different styles of churches, different kind of types of worship. You hear a different homily than what you're normally going to. You may be in a church that has better statues than the one that you go to, you know, different, like a special grotto. It's kind of like you're making a pilgrimage, even if you want to look at it that way.
0: What about, you know, really setting the tone for a trip, whether you're driving or maybe even flying, with prayer, especially like I'm thinking, you know, piling the kids into the car and heading on vacation. And, you know, you start out, you know, with maybe a prayer to St. Michael the Archangel for protection on a long trip, or maybe taking a little bit of time and praying the rosary as a family, or maybe even tapping into the Family Rosary Across America on one of our podcasts.
1: Yeah, those are all excellent suggestions. And so again, we go back to this thought of, especially if you're on a family vacation, you're with other people, involve them, you know, involve them in what you're doing. And there's prayer that you can do together, and then there's prayer that you can do on your own. So there's two things. I think one is exactly as you're saying, figure out what sort of prayer it is that you want to do together. If you're in the car, say a rosary together, listen to our resources at Relevant Radio. You know, listen to Bishop Barron's homily in your podcast app. We know that there's so much material out there. So family prayer and that kind of transitory in the car context, it's really not that hard. And then there's the other aspect of, you still want to maintain some time for your own personal private prayer. And just as at home, it's just a matter of getting up a little bit early. And now we all know on vacation, one of the best things about it is that you get to sleep in. So great, go for it. Maybe you're only waking up 10 minutes early as opposed to half an hour early. But spending that time in your own dedicated, quiet, one-on-one prayer is always going to be of value. And it's going to help you keep centered. Remember who you are. Remember who you believe. Remember how God loves you while you're far from home. But I really like that idea of getting the family together to do something as simple as a St. Michael prayer before you go off on your way, or when you're sitting in, I mean, imagine the evangelization of you and your family sitting in the at the airport, you know, praying the St. Michael prayer, and the people around you get to hear it. You know, why not? It's there are crazier things happen at airports, so go for it.
0: And what about you know, holy objects, like bringing a crucifix on vacation and maybe a couple of holy cards, you know, the Divine Mercy or the Sacred Heart of Jesus, something to remind us, you know, if we're staying at a hotel where there's nothing, you know, there's nothing on the walls or anything, we bring our own.
1: Right. Yeah. I mean, you may, if you're a traveler, especially for work, bring photos of your family with you. And so why not your favorite saints as well, or a crucifix? That's definitely something I do when I travel, especially for work, is bring, I have a very small crucifix that comes with me. It stays on my bedside table. So it's there first thing when I wake up and last thing when I go to bed. Same thing in your car, you know, have a rosary handy. A lot of people hang them on their from their rear view mirror. You know, I know people who have a little crucifix, even sort of upright on the dashboard in their car. These are all reminders, again, because we're outside of our usual routine, our usual context. Maybe at your house, you have some kind of a little altar, or you have a you know, a image of Saint Therese or whoever that you say good morning to. Bring that stuff with you so that you're still centered, really, and still reminded of your beliefs and that God is still close with you, even when you're on vacation.
0: And the Lord can be with you no matter where you're at, whether you're walking on the beach or going through a hike in the woods or wherever, if you just remember to call on him. And so, you know, I think maybe, you know, saying some prayers, you know, quietly as you're walking along the beach could be a beautiful thing. There's no shortage of creative ways to not forget the Lord when you're on vacation.
1: Right. And even if it's, you know, you mentioned Orlando, if you're on this super packed vacation to someplace like Disney, obviously you're going to want to sort of do all this stuff the first part of the day or maybe the last part of the day, but it's easier to let things go if you wait until the end of the day. And that's fine. Like, enjoy your vacation. Make the most of it. Absolutely. Just make a few minutes for each of these things where you can, by yourself or with your family. And when you come back, you'll be that much more refreshed and relaxed and ready to go.
0: Laura, where can our listeners plug into to your articles?
1: Yeah, so thanks, John. It's lauradimaria.com. That's D-E-M-A-R-I-A. I've got a blog there, and any articles and various things I'm contributing are there. So would love to have some visitors join us there.
0: As always, thanks so much for joining us. Happy summer.
1: Happy summer. Thanks, John.
0: Catholic writer and speaker Laura DiMaria joining us from Metro Washington, D.C. 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We need to take a short pause when Morning Air it continues. Our spiritual director, Father James Kubicki, will join us to discuss why this month of June is the month of the Sacred Heart of Jesus. So stay with us. We are headed down the stretch on this Thursday edition of Morning Air here on Relevant Radio and the Relevant Radio app.
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8: 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That's Planned Parenthood's internal number.
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9: Hi, this is Archbishop Perez of the Archdiocese of Philadelphia. 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
0: Triple 888-914-9149 is the number if you want to get in on our conversation. We're going to talk about the Sacred Heart of Jesus here in this month dedicated to the Sacred Heart. Welcome back to Morning Air. I'm John Morales along with Glenn and Sarah. Thanks so much for tuning in on this Thursday. It's always a joy to be with you. Now, just like May is all about our Blessed Mother Mary, it's the month of Mary. June has its own beautiful focus. It's the month of the Sacred Heart of Jesus. And with a major feast day coming up later this month, it's a great time to talk about this devotion and what it really means and why it's important to us today. Joining us live is our spiritual director, Father James Kubicki, with much more on why June is the month of the Sacred Heart of Jesus. Father Kubicki is a Jesuit priest, a retreat director, and a spiritual director at the St. Francis de Sales Seminary in the Archdiocese of Milwaukee, a Relevant Radio contributor with his daily prayer reflections, as well as a longtime contributor to Morning Air. Good morning, Father. Thanks so much for joining us. It's great to be with you.
21: Well, thank you, John. And as you mentioned, later this month, we'll be celebrating the great solemnity of the Sacred Heart of Jesus. And, you know, in light of history, you could say a relatively recent feast. It was only part of the universal church calendar starting in 1856. And so it has a kind of an interesting history in the fact that when Jesus appeared to St. Margaret Mary in the 1600s and asked for a feast in honor of his Sacred Heart, a feast in which people would make up for the coldness with which he was being treated by ignoring him and the irreverence shown him in the Blessed Sacrament, he wanted a feast of reparation to kind of balance out the wrong by doing a good thing, honoring his Sacred Heart. And the church is very careful about apparitions like this. And so it took a while for her to be accepted. It was through the efforts of St. Claude La Colombière, a Jesuit priest who was her spiritual director, that finally her apparitions, the apparitions were recognized as authentic. But it took a while for the church to establish the feast that Jesus had called for. I'm very happy and proud as a Polish American to say that in 1765, the bishops of Poland asked the church to have a feast throughout the entire nation in every diocese, a feast in honor of the Sacred Heart. And so starting in 1765, one nation after another, one group of bishops after another asked for the feast, leading up to Pope Blessed Pius IX in the year 1856, establishing a universal feast in honor of the Sacred Heart of Jesus. And so we usually celebrate that. We do celebrate it every year after the Feast of Corpus Christi, the body and blood of Christ. And that follows after Pentecost, after Holy. And so we usually celebrate the Feast of the Sacred Heart in June, and that's why the month of June is a month dedicated to the Sacred Heart of Jesus.
0: I want to open up our phone lines and bring in our listeners. Do you have a special devotion to the Sacred Heart of Jesus? What does this devotion of the Sacred Heart mean to you? We'd love to hear from you if you have a special love for the Sacred Heart of Jesus. We're taking your calls for our spiritual director, Father James Kubicki, at 888-914-9149, 888-914-9149. Father, I have an image of the Sacred Heart of Jesus here in studio. It's always here. It's a never-ending reminder of God's love and his heart. And it's right next to the Divine Mercy image as well. And it just reminds me that those two are really connected. You know, there's definitely a strong connection between the two.
21: Oh, very much so. In fact, you know, if you read St. Faustina's diary in which she reports what Jesus said to her, she said that when Jesus appeared to her, it was always with his Sacred Heart appearing, and from that heart came the rays of red and white, indicating the blood and water that flowed from his pierced heart on the cross. But she, throughout the diary, addresses the Most Sacred Heart of Jesus. And Dr. Robert Stackpole, who is the director of the John Paul II Institute of Divine Mercy, he wrote about this and said, you know, Jesus has just one heart, and it's a heart that is filled with love. It's on fire with love for humanity, and it's also the merciful heart. And so these two really go together, and I encourage people to have, you know, those images in their offices, in their homes, as a reminder, as you said, John, of the great love that Jesus has for us.
0: Well, we're here in the middle of this big anniversary, 350 years since our Lord Jesus Christ appeared to St. Margaret Mary Alacoque. Can you share with us just a little bit of what our Lord asked of her during the series of apparitions?
21: Well, you're right. It's 350th anniversary. So between the years 1673 and 1675, Jesus appeared to St. Margaret Mary on about three occasions that we know of for sure. And during that time, he asked her to spread the awareness of and devotion to his Sacred Heart. And he asked for a feast in honor of the Sacred Heart, as we've talked. He also, in the course of his meetings with her, gave what have come to be known as the 12 promises of the Sacred Heart. And these were really popularized by a printer, a man by the name of Philip Kemper in Dayton, Ohio, in the late 1800s. Basically, his printing business was suffering, and these 12 promises had been popularized in France. You don't find them all where Jesus would say, here are 12 promises. But throughout the writings of St. Margaret Mary, you can find these 12 promises. And so he, in turn, printed these up, and his printing business took off, and they were translated into many different languages. And so today we have these 12 promises, and it's wonderful. I've been receiving the emails from Father Rocky, who has been reflecting on St. Margaret Mary and this message of his Sacred Heart and the 12 promises. And it's been wonderful how Father Rocky has been helping all of us appreciate better the promises that Jesus made to St. Margaret Mary and to all of us when he appeared to her.
0: It's such a beautiful thing. Just a couple right off the top. I will give them all the graces necessary for their state of life. I will give peace in their families, and I will console them in all their troubles. And there's many more promises of the Sacred Heart. We have Rocco joining us this morning from the Bronx. Good morning, Rocco. Welcome to Morning Air. You're on with Father Kubicki. Thanks so much for calling.
1: It's a pleasure. Thank you for taking my call. I just wanted to say that I have a devotion to the Sacred Heart, especially because it's my birthday month, and I started this year actually to even have a devotion every single day, and I even enthroned our home to the Sacred Heart of Jesus and the Immaculate Heart of Mary, and I have this book that says My Treasured Sacred Heart of Jesus, and has all the prayers in there of the Sacred Heart of Jesus. So I've been trying to do that every single day, and I'm going to do it right until the end of June.
21: That's wonderful, Rocco. And, you know, the enthronement is something I encourage people. It's one of the things that Jesus said, that he would bring peace to families that honored his Sacred Heart by having a picture of him enthroned in their home. And, you know, I tell people what's most important is when we do that, we're declaring Jesus the king of our family, the king of our home. And then we try to live under his kingship. And so I tell people, you know, if there's a conflict in the family, or if you're trying to decide where to go for vacation or those kinds of things, pray in front of the image of the Sacred Heart and the Immaculate Heart of Mary. And in that way, bring them into that decision or into that conflict. So it's a wonderful thing that you remind us of, Rocco, with the enthronement. And Rocco, I have to tell you, I was smiled when John said that you were calling from the Bronx. Tomorrow I'm flying to New York, and I'm going to be in the Bronx. I'm giving a retreat, a silent retreat to the contemplative branch of the Missionaries of Charity there in the Bronx. So I'm very much looking forward to being in your neck of the woods. It won't be a public kind of appearance. I'll be with these contemplative sisters. But what a wonderful ministry they have of praying for us and for addressing the spiritual poverty in our world. You know, Mother Teresa is known for working with the poorest of the poor, but she often said what is worse than the physical poverty of India is the spiritual poverty of the Western world. And so we have these great missionaries of charity, the contemplatives, to pray for us and to pray that this spiritual poverty be overcome. And Rocco, you're doing that by honoring the Sacred Heart of Jesus.
0: Thanks so much for the call, Rocco. I love your heart for our Lord's Sacred Heart. And it's a reminder, Father Kubicki, of the connection between the Sacred Heart of Jesus and the Immaculate Heart of Mary. Those two hearts are like one heartbeat.
21: Exactly. I like to use the expression from a popular song, two hearts beat as one. Those two hearts beat in unison and together for the salvation of humanity. And that's what we pray with our devotion to the two hearts. What we're praying is that our hearts may also beat as one with their hearts, that we will have that same knowledge of the love of the Father for us that leads us to want to share that love with everyone that we meet.
0: Well, we know that our holy fathers in recent years have had a special devotion to the Sacred Heart of Jesus. Pope Francis actually wrote an encyclical on the Sacred Heart, and more recently, Pope Leo sent a message to the bishops of France in which he quotes Pope Francis and his predecessor, Pope Benedict XVI, as well. Can you share just a little bit about those messages?
21: Right. Well, what he did, Pope Leo, it's just amazing to see how active he is celebrating different anniversaries in different dioceses in Poland and in France. And in France, they have the 100th anniversary of the canonization of three important saints. One of them is Saint Therese of the Child Jesus, the little flower. The other is Saint John Mary Vianney, Saint Jean Vianney, and you know, he's the patron saint of all priests, and he's the one who said the priesthood is the love of the heart of Jesus. And then we also have Saint John Eudes, who was canonized 100 years ago this year, and he was one of the first people to recognize the importance of devotion to the Sacred Heart of Jesus, and he, in fact, created some of the prayers that we have used at Mass and other prayers to honor the Sacred Heart of Jesus. And so Pope Leo wrote a letter to the bishops of France, I think basically telling them, look, you have these three great saints, and don't forget their message of their own desire to love the heart of Jesus, to let that love touch them. In fact, you're right, he quoted Pope Francis and Pope Benedict, and his quote from Pope Francis was from Pope Francis' recent encyclical, which came out last fall. And the quote goes like this: that stream which is never exhausted,

0: to all those who wish to love as he did. For his love alone can bring about a new humanity. And that's what the Holy Spirit does in baptism and confirmation and through the Holy Eucharist. The Holy Spirit is the one that comes into our lives. We become temples of the Holy Spirit. It's the spirit of love between the Father and the Son. And St. Paul often wrote about the Holy Spirit being the source of a new creation, that we are created anew, the possibility of living as Jesus showed us to live with that same love that he had for the Father and love for humanity. That's the love that he wants us to have for the Father and for one another. We're not able to have that on our own, but the Holy Spirit gives us that ability to love as Jesus did.
1: And that passion for the Sacred Heart of Jesus is all in your book from back in 2012, A Heart on Fire, which is still as relevant today as it was then. Where can our listeners go to get a hold of your book and learn more about the Sacred Heart?
0: Okay, well, it's published by Ave Maria Press, and it's still in print since 2012. And or you can go on Amazon, or I always encourage people to support your local Catholic bookstore and let them know you want a copy of that book. So thank you very much. It's A Heart on Fire, Rediscovering Devotion to the Sacred Heart of Jesus.
1: As always, Father Kubicki, thanks so much for being with us. Really appreciate it.
0: You're very welcome. God bless you.
1: Many blessings to you. Father James Kubicki, our spiritual director. Now it's time for another episode of Glenn Story Corner.
2: Our story today is called Throwing Stones by Tom Rogers. I had just finished getting my order at the drive-thru and decided to pull over in the parking lot and eat. Nice, quiet, a time for reflection, if only for a moment. In a very brief moment, my state of silence was soon disturbed by a neighboring vehicle. The sound of the van was distraction enough. I also observed a small child in the passenger seat and what appeared to be her dad driving. The smoke from the cigarette rolled across her tiny face, and no seatbelt was holding her. The music grew louder and louder, the driver having a tough time deciding on which vulgar rap music that would be most pleasing to all in the van and everyone within earshot. My first feelings about all of this were absolute disgust. There was some irony involved on the part of this encounter. I knew what song he was playing. I was familiar with the obscene words coming from his speakers. In my life, before the Holy Spirit invaded my heart, the same type of music would flow from my stereo. It was very clear that God had a message for me. Before you act, remember this situation, always. Used to be you, so leave it to me. I understand God, but I never played that music around my child. I never smoked. I never allowed her to be unbuckled in a car. You see, it is very different. I was nothing like that man. Even at my worst, I was never as bad as that man. I was much better. Or was I? Just as quickly as this situation presented itself, it drove away. I'd imagine dragging this fellow out of his car the entire time. I doubted anyone else would have minded. Probably could have formed a line of people who would have taken a turn as well. Jesus was tired of watching this kung fu movie in my mind and replaced it with this message from John 8. Teacher, they said to Jesus, this woman was caught in the act of adultery. The law of Moses says to stone her. What do you say? They were trying to trap him into saying something they could use against him, but Jesus stooped down and wrote in the dust with his finger. They kept demanding an answer. So he stood up again and said, all right, but let the one who has never sinned throw the first stone. Then he stooped down again and wrote in the dust. When the accusers heard this, they slipped away one by one, beginning with the oldest, till only Jesus was left with the woman. Then Jesus stood up again and said to the woman, where are your accusers? Didn't even one of them condemn you? No, Lord, she said. And Jesus said, neither do I. Go and sin no more.
1: 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Thanks so much, Glenn. 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Morning Air. For Glenn, Sarah, Gabby, our entire Morning Air team, I'm John Morales. Thanks so much for joining us. God bless you. We'll see you tomorrow.

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2: 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An alleged car thief learned you need to watch out for French priests. Reverend Canon Jean-Baptiste Commons was in the church parking lot Monday morning when he heard someone yelling to stop a suspicious character running from the scene of an accident. He told Fox 2 Detroit he did not know if the suspect he had pinned to the ground had a gun.
3: He was resisting a lot, trying to run away, definitely, and so I had to unfortunately give him a few punches and hurt my hand a little bit.
2: He said once the police arrived, he tended to the victim.
3: Make sure, you know, if she needed the anointing of the six or you know, a blessing or something.
2: The 18-year-old suspect is accused of stealing a car before crashing it outside St. Joseph's Shrine. President Trump is set to announce $700 million in federal funds to boost the coal industry today. He's expected to make the announcement from the Oval Office this afternoon that he's invoking the Cold Era Defense Production Act. That's a law that gives the president authority to support private production considered vital to national security. It's the same law used to accelerate production of medical equipment during the COVID pandemic. Today is National Cheese Day.
4: According to the National Dairy Council, 93% of Americans eat cheese. 52% consider themselves cheese-obsessed. 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I'm Bree Tennis.
2: SpaceX is announcing the largest IPO of all time. Musk's company announced yesterday a fixed price of $135 per share ahead of officially marketing its initial public offering set for June 12. I'm Mary Graham for listener-supported Relevant Radio.
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9: Good morning. Welcome back to the Patrick Madrid Show. My number is 888-914-9149. See what happens, Cyrus, when you take a sip of coffee just before you go on the air? It goes down the wrong pipe. All right.
10: I do have some good advice for you when that happens.
9: What's that?
11: Keep going.
9: Okay. That's good advice. 888-914-9149 is the number to call. I have a story for you. I thought you might enjoy this. This is out of Detroit. A man crashed a stolen car outside of St. Joseph's Shrine and took off. And the priest heard somebody outside yelling, stop him. So Father Jean-Baptiste Commons, he, wearing a full cassock, he came out of the rectory, I guess, saw the guy bolting, tackled him, and he held him until the police came. You don't see stories like that very often. Cyrus, I believe we have some audio on that.
10: Yeah, this is a fun. Good for this priest. Wow. This could be like a scene in a cop show or something. All right, yeah, this is Father explaining what happened.
3: Grabbed him, put him down. He was resisting a lot, trying to run away, definitely. And so I had to, unfortunately, give him a few punches and hurt my hand a little bit. Nothing major, but making sure that there was no threat, since I didn't know if he had a gun, if he had a weapon. And it was definitely, you know, suspicious behavior and probably guilty of the accident. As soon as I had the police officers take care of this gentleman, I rushed back to the lady, make sure, you know, if she needed the anointing of the six or you know, a blessing or something. So I was there too with the medics, and she was not very responsive. On her eyes were twinkling a little bit.
11: What'd you do later? Like after all of that happened, just back to normal life?
3: Yes, I went and had to do my prayers as usual and have dinner with the community. And
11: wow. Just another day.
3: Just another day in the D.
10: Just another day in the D, Patrick.
9: Yeah. Yeah, just catching robbers. I don't know if he was a robber, but he... I wonder what he got booked for.
10: Oh, definitely.
9: Stolen car.
10: Stolen car.
9: Yeah, I mean, among other things.
10: Can you imagine, like...
9: There's a priest chasing
10: priest
9: you.
10: Punching you.
9: Yeah.
10: You're a car thief, and you just got tackled and punched by a priest.
9: Wow.
10: You don't hear that story every day.
9: No, you don't. So that's a good point. Thank you for that. I appreciate that. Gosh, lots to talk about. And, of course, you are in the driver's seat when you call in and let me know what you'd like to talk about. My number is 888-914-9149. Looking forward to hearing from you. In the meantime, send emails to patrick@relevantradio.com like Roland did. He's in Flagstaff. And he says, here's a question I have not heard posed before. My 24-year-old daughter is getting married in August to a practicing Catholic by his brother, who is a Catholic priest in a Catholic church. She only wants one each of their siblings to witness the wedding with no other guests present. My wife and I are disappointed with her decision. She has invited us to a reception the following day that will be attended by immediate family members only. My wife questions whether this is a valid marriage and isn't sure she wants to go to the reception. The wedding sounds valid to me, and I plan to attend the reception. Of course, there's stuff going on in the background between my wife and her daughter that has led to this point. What do you think? Is it okay for me to go to the reception? Well, on the bare bones of what you described, Roland, you're right. This is a very unusual question. It's not one that I remember receiving before, and I'll turn my attention in a moment to the issue with your daughter and this demand, I guess, that she's making. But as far as the basics of what you told me are concerned, because there will be canonical forms, be married in the Catholic Church, Catholic priests will be there to witness formally the vows, etc., bless the marriage. There's no question about the validity of the wedding, of the marriage, I should say. And so it, at least in terms of it being valid, yes, it validity requires the things that I just mentioned, and the church requires witnesses. So in the case of two witnesses, then there must be at least two witnesses who would be there. So I presume that the two siblings, one from each family, would be the two official witnesses. So in that sense, yeah, it would be valid, and there'd be no difficulty or problem in going to the reception. But that gets to the weirdness of the whole thing, is why on earth would this young woman not want anyone in her family to be there? If she's having a beef with her mother, that's one thing. It still doesn't make it okay, in my book at least, for her to say, sorry, you can't be there, Mom. My wedding, but you can't be there. It seems awfully hard-hearted and cruel. I mean, and vindictive to me. But to extend that then to everybody else in the family and say nobody gets to attend is vindictive and cruel and unnecessary, or so it seems to me. I mean, again, I can only go by a few sentences that you gave me in your email, but if I'm reading between the lines correctly, there's something really wrong with that attitude in saying I'm going to punish my entire family who loves me and supports me and my husband-to-be and wants nothing more than to be there and rejoice with us as we embark upon our married life. I mean, what family wouldn't want to do that? What bride wouldn't want her family around her to celebrate and support, etc.? So it's a very strange requirement that she's imposing here. And I don't know if her brother, the Catholic priest, has recommended it to her, you know, this is really not a great idea. Seems to me like this is something that she will live to regret the rest of her life, because the hurt that that will inflict on people will be long lasting, it seems to me. And maybe you've already gone through these issues with her, perhaps. And as I say, I only know the bare bones of what you're sharing with me in the email, so I can only go on that. But it's such an unnecessarily difficult imposition. And then it gets to the issue of going to the reception. I think it would be weird, wouldn't it? You were not permitted to go to the wedding. You were told you're not invited, and you're the dad, and your wife, the mom, and the other siblings in the family. I'm sorry, you can't be here for this. You're not welcome here. But you can come to the reception the following day and toast us and celebrate and give us a present, probably. That's just weird. So I don't really know what to make of that. I don't recall ever hearing about things like that. But I will offer a thought that may or may not fit into this scenario. I have noticed that some young people get weird ideas from TikTok, or some guru has a video that says, here are all the things that you should and should not let your parents do. If you have a new baby, don't let your parents do these 10 things. What? Don't let your parents kiss your baby. Don't let your parents hold your baby. Don't let your parents, as if all these millennia of human history and human experience and raising children and all that, not to mention the fact that, you know, as parents, we raised our own children. You raised your children. And now, because of the rise of ubiquitous videos on TikTok and Instagram and where else are they? Well, YouTube. That's old school now, I guess. They get these ideas into their heads that I guess plausibly seem somewhat reasonable to them. And I've noticed kind of an uptick. Have you seen that, Cyrus? Because I know that your kids are younger. I mean, your kids are, you know, more still just like fresh out of school age. But I'm noticing that. And it's not so much in my own family. I'm sorry, I didn't mean to interrupt you. What's that?
10: It's a constant battle.
9: Yeah.
10: It's absolute constant battle. And so I'll talk to them and they'll surround me and I'll be stating facts and I'll be talking in this kind of tone of voice, mm-hmm. and their voices get louder and more shrill. Mm-hmm. And the more that they don't have an argument to stand on, the more adamant they get. It's really something to behold. And I'm seeing
9: that. We had a couple callers like that yesterday, right? As a matter of fact.
10: Yeah. And I'm starting to see that a lot now that I've seen the pattern of, when someone doesn't have actual facts to stand on, they seem to get very emotional very quickly when trying to express what is, you know, their opinion.
9: What they were told to believe in the video that they just saw a minute ago.
10: Yes, exactly that.
9: Rather than dad with all of his experience, I mean, you've got some gray in your hair. You've got experience. But yeah, I mean, so my theory is that a lot of these notions that these young people are getting, and who knows if this young woman in question here, thanks for the email, Roland. I really hope that there's a way through this that will allow everybody to have a normal wedding ceremony and the celebration afterward. I would, to go back that for a minute, because Cyrus, I do want to ask you this question again, but to go back to your question, Roland, I would, as dad, do whatever I could to just say, honey, you're making a serious mistake here. I know in your mind it seems like you're doing something noble or good or protective of yourself or something like that, but you're going to create ripples and repercussions in the family for a long time to come. For what reason? Because you and your mom are having a beef? Come on now. She's your mother. She loves you. She wants to be at your wedding. Again, I'm reading between the lines here. But maybe, as dear old dad, you may be the only person in your daughter's life whom she'll listen to. Now, I don't know where the husband-to-be fits in the picture and what his point of view is on this issue. Maybe he's going along with it to placate her. Maybe he agrees with her. Maybe he wants this and she's the one who's delivering the bad news. I don't know what the particular version of it is. But if there's time and if she'll listen, I would make every effort to speak to her heart to heart and help her avoid making a lifelong mistake that I am certain she's going to regret later. So back to you, Cyrus.
10: That's such good advice right there, too. Going back to talking to my kids, I know it would be easier for me to just be like, hey, you got, if that's mm-hmm. your reality, good for you. But I stand my ground, and I know when they're older, they're going to look back. Well, I hope. I hope when they're older, they'll look back and thank me mm-hmm. for trying yes. to help them through this crazy maze of social media that they're bombarded with everywhere.
9: Yes. Well, see, that right there is the heart of my thesis, and that is, it's not that kids didn't get weird ideas from other sources. I mean, in human history, of course, that's not unusual. But it seems as though, because everybody's looking at their phones and the TikTok videos and Instagram videos, I guess, Reels, YouTube, what have you, and there are so many people out there who are presenting themselves as authorities, and they wind up influencing people who are easily influenced. And that's where I find a real problem, because, you know, you raise your kids well, they grow up, they get out of the nest, they go out on their own and things like that. And you expect them to find their own way and to do things in a way that they think is right. That's what I did. That's what you did. We all do that in our own way. But just some things that are, to my mind, patently false or patently unnecessary. And then to start making those kind of demands on your parents or on your siblings or on others, it's not the right way to go. But the difficulty is practically impossible. How do you stand against that tsunami of videos on the internet? It's practically impossible. I would say it effectively is impossible.
10: Yeah, I mean, so, we get an hour around dinner time with them, and the rest of the time they're on social media.
9: I think you're a miracle worker if you can keep your kids at the table for an hour at a stretch.
10: Yeah, that might have been an exaggeration.
9: Maybe back in the olden days, you know, where a family could sit around the dinner table for an hour. I mean, you eat in what, 15 minutes, maybe 20 at the most. Mm-hmm. And then they're bolting, you know, because there's things to go and do. Now, my kids are all grown up now. They have teenagers and young adult children of their own. But I could easily imagine your kids are probably chomping at the bit. They want to get on to whatever it is they want to get on to after dinner, right?
10: It's funny that this is coming up, because last night we did actually sit around the dinner table for a long time, and I was just soaking it up.
9: Oh, nice.
10: Nobody got up to leave. Nobody was looking at their phones. It was just family time. I was like,
9: that's great.
10: This is really, really nice. And I didn't want to ruin it by acknowledging it.
9: Yeah, or looking at your phone.
10: Or looking at my phone, yeah. Yeah.
9: There's Patrick texting me again for about tomorrow's show.
10: You did text me something last night while I was at the table, and I left, and I knew it was you because of the way it beeped. And I was like, I'm not looking at my phone. I'll look at it when they leave.
9: You done good, Cyrus. You done real good.
10: Thanks. I'm still learning, Patrick.
9: Well, you know, I bet your kids, I'm sure they appreciate it now, but I'm sure they will definitely appreciate it down the road when they look back and they remember fondly those moments as a family where you're all together, you're all at the table, you're all just looking at each other and talking and laughing and whatever it is that you're discussing. It doesn't almost really matter. It's that family time.
10: These are the good old days, right?
9: Yeah. I think Carly Simon said that once. Well, that's great. 888-914-9149. Let's take a quick time out. We'll do some phone calls. I got a ton of emails too, and I've got a commentary I'd like to give you on something that was said about the Gospels on the Rogan show. I think it was the Rogan show.
10: That's it. Yeah,
9: Rogan. I'm not into promoting other shows, but I think it was a Rogan show or something like that. And something was said that was, I thought pretty egregious, and I thought I would share with you my thoughts on that. It has to do with the Gospels. I'll tell you more about that a little bit later into the program. In the meantime, give me a call, 888-914-9149. 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

0: We're only days away from June 12th as the U.S. Conference of Catholic Bishops prepare to consecrate the United States to the Sacred Heart of Jesus. 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
7: All right, moving and grooving here on the Patrick Madrid Show. Let's go to Josh in Los Angeles. Good morning, Josh. Welcome.
9: Hey, Patrick. I thought Cyrus was going to play Anticipation after that.
7: Oh, the Carly Simon song, yeah.
9: These are the good old days.
7: Yeah.
9: Anyway, I'm just calling because, you know, we've talked before, and I'm a Jewish convert in a couple years. And just the first of all, I really appreciate the stuff you were saying yesterday. But
7: thank you.
9: One thing that really bothers me, I mean, there's a lot I could talk about, but just obviously to keep it simple and short, the thing that really bothers me, because as a Jew, I was born in LA and was completely secular, like no religion at all growing up.
7: Mm-hmm.
9: Didn't have a bar mitzvah. We didn't belong to a synagogue. And I lay in my mid late 30s, came to Judaism and came, you know, you understand the lingo. Like I became basically an Orthodox Jew for about 7 years and was fully observing the law, you know. And then went out of that. It's a long story. Went out of that and kind of went off the rails. Left my family, went into rehab and on and on. But that, but anyway, after that is when I, came to Catholicism. It's a long story, but my, the point I want to make is when, what really bothers me, I mean, there's a lot of things that bother me. The thing the most is when people say the Jews, yeah. because, and I'm sure you've heard the term, if you get two Jews in a room, you've got three opinions.
7: I think that would work on Catholics too. You get two Catholics on social media, you've got 10 opinions.
9: Right. And that's been my experience as well. Again, there's just so much we could talk about this, but I just want to make the main point, and especially that woman that called in at the end of the show yesterday. I don't remember her name, and you know, I don't want to start with expletives, but
7: she was rather heated,
9: rather heated.
7: Yes.
9: Yeah. Yeah, but I want to just address the main problem, the thing that people are just so, that people don't understand that, is that the spectrum, the gamut that it runs as far as within the Jews for such a small minority of people, you can't really put them all into one sort of box. You know what I mean? It's right. you have a lot of progressive, most Jews. The percentage, I think somebody said, I don't remember if you said it or she said it, but I think it's about 88% of Jews are basically quote unquote cultural Jews and are not observant. And then you have about 12% that are observant, that are religious, that would be much more in line with us, you know, more traditional Catholics, obviously without the Jesus, but as far as like ideology and looking at the world, and like you guys were talking about abortion and porn and all of that, they would be in line with us. And then you have Jews that are on the left, that are secular. And it's just like any other group, like you pointed out, it's like there's, you can't say, oh, the Jews are responsible for this, the Jews are responsible for that. Because there's so many different kinds of Jews. And there's Mizrahi Jews, there's Jews from Africa. Right. I mean, even in the time of Jesus, you had the Sadducees and the Pharisees. So I just hope people understand that it's a deep, nuanced history with lots of different Jews, with lots of different perspectives. And what I would say is more important, and I've noticed this with Catholics too, because in becoming a Catholic, I've met up with and talked to lots of different Catholics. Mm-hmm. It's do you believe in revelation, and do you believe in the truth of the narrative of for Jews was the Torah and then the Gospels? That's right. More important to, because we're more in line with Orthodox Jews than with progressive Catholics. You know,
7: I follow what you're saying.
9: Leave it at that.
7: I understand your point. The reason I was saying, but what I was saying is not that I disagree with the point you were making, but this is the mindset of many people out there. In other words, the category of the Jews, in their mind, they make little, if any, distinction that we're talking about individual people and individual lifestyles, beliefs, or lack of beliefs. And yet, this is one of the pernicious factors of actual Jew hatred, as opposed to people who just don't like Israel, which is a different situation, or people who just don't agree with, the IDF or something like that. I mean, there's no reason why anybody can't be critical of Israel or anything else without being labeled anti-Semitic, because the two are not the same thing. But there are people, as you well know, Josh, who are indeed suffering from a hatred of the Jews as Jews because they're Jews. And they don't make those distinctions that you just helpfully brought up. And what I personally think, and now that you're a Catholic, you have a foot in both worlds, but what I personally think is, For all these glib Catholic Jew haters, when the shoe is on the other foot, and they then are the ones who are, you know, those Catholics without respect to individual personalities and beliefs or that kind of thing, it suddenly becomes very uncomfortable for them when the same type of broad brush is applied to Catholics as a group, even though that's not an ethnicity. And that's what I'm trying to get people to see. I'm trying to get them to see the point you're making, which is when you paint with that broad brush and you simply malign or dismiss or condemn a whole group of people just because they fit into that container, that's clearly wrong. And you've lived through that. You know that that's wrong. So I guess what I'm saying is I'm amplifying the point you're making.
9: Right. I mean, it's like you said, even amongst Catholics, there's a lot of variation. You know, I know cultural Catholics, and I had after Mass, I had coffee with somebody who was, and husband of one of my wife's friends, and I was like, oh, cool. There's like a connection, because I've talked to you before about like how my wife's not hasn't converted. So I'm like, here's maybe a connection, right? And he started with all this like, well, you know, I have a gay daughter and it's fine. You know, all this stuff is made up anyway and it doesn't apply. And I'm like, well, that's, you know, I experienced the same thing in my journey with Judaism, you know? So that's really what's sort of like the biggest, a bigger factor than like what group you're a part of.
7: Right.
9: And
7: that's a good point.
9: Good people and bad people in every group. And I guess what's part of what I'm struggling with is like, you know, I've been so strong in my faith as a Catholic, even with the struggles I've called you about. And it's like with everything happening now coming from the left and from the right, that's what was so jarring for me yesterday listening to your show is like, you know, I know about all the anti-Jew stuff it starts, you know, it could be, and it doesn't take much.
7: It doesn't take much for it to bubble up to the surface. It's like right there below the surface. And
9: right.
7: All
9: so
7: you
9: it's
7: have
9: like
7: to do
9: now
7: is scratch.
9: I have to deal with this. So it's like now I have to call in and like deal with this when I'd much rather be talking about asking you questions about faith. But I feel like I have to say something. So if somebody hears that, understands that, like, you know, this is a lot deeper than just saying the, you know, quote unquote, the Jews.
7: Yeah.
9: You know.
7: Well, for some people, like, that is their leitmotif is that they just think in that category. So, Josh, it's a good point that you're making. I appreciate that. I'm always glad when you call. It's good to hear from you. I hope the music industry is treating you well. Before we go on to the next call, I think it might be good, Cyrus, if we play audio clip number two. This is Sam Richards. He's a sociology professor at Penn State, and he's speaking about this very topic, this dangerous thinking topic. He'll explain it in his own words.
10: What I will say as a sociologist who just studies this stuff, I'm blown away at how many people hate Jews. And a Jew. It makes no sense to me. If I'm Jewish, from what I know, as someone who's named after my mother's Jewish gynecologist, it's as close as I personally get to Judaism, right? I think, man, I'm frightened by the anti-Semitism. I was in the jungles of Ecuador one time. And I showed up at this little village and the houses were up on stilts. You know, it was like I went in a dugout canoe and I get there and I get to this village and there's Shuar Indians. The Shuar Indians are the last indigenous peoples in the Amazon who gave up they used to do like engage in headhunting and like shrinking heads and stuff. I saw like shrunken heads that they, not from these people, but their ancestors. And I get there, and they ask me what my name is, and I say, my name is Samuel. Samuel. And now we're speaking in Spanish. They say, eres judeo. Are you Jewish? And I say, no. And they say, gracias a Dios. Thank God. And I'm like, you never met a Jew. You're in the middle of the jungle. You're Shuar Indian. You have no idea at all. And you're telling me, thank God, you're not a Jew. And I'm thinking, what do you have against Jews? Like, everywhere I turn, it's like Jews. This anti-Semitism that just goes unregulated in this weird, and it raises its head up. It just, like, stays dormant. Among Christians, by the way, we think there's anti-Semitism among Muslims.
7: Did we lose the audio, or was that the end of that
11: segment?
7: Okay. Yeah. Weird point. You're in the middle of nowhere. People who have never even seen a Jew, and they thank God that you're not a Jew. Whew. Woo! Dodged a bullet with that one. Let's go to Joel in Waco. Hi, Joel.
12: Hi.
7: Hi. What's up?
12: I was wondering how it makes any sense for Christians to be anti-Semites when most of the Bible, including all of the New Testament other than Acts and Luke, was probably written by Jews.
7: Yeah, it's a curious lacuna, that's for sure. How old are you, Joe?
12: 14.
7: Right on. So what do you think about all this? Not everybody has a hatred for Jews, thankfully, but have you ever run into that in people your age, maybe, or online, perhaps? Well, I hope you're not online. I hope you're not online.
12: No.
7: So you hear about it on, like, this program or other programs, but you haven't encountered it yourself?
12: No.
7: That's good. Well, I think your question is sensible. And there is an odd dichotomy where people, although I think some people, they hate to even acknowledge the fact that Jesus was a Jew. Some people rail against that reality. Or they hate the fact that Jesus was preaching to the Jews originally. Or they'll say things like, well, those Jews were different. These Jews are not the same Jews as those Jews. They'll make up all sorts of rationalizations to hang on to their anti-Semitism. I prefer the phrase Jew hatred personally because anti-Semitism has been emptied of its meaning. It used to have that connotation pretty specifically, but now a lot of people just dismiss it. Oh, just because I criticize Israel means I'm an anti-Semite? That kind of thing. So I hope that people would not hate certain groups of people or any group of people just because they're part of that group. You can disagree with them. You can criticize them. But to hate them, that's wrong, don't you think?
12: Yes, sir.
7: All right. Well, did we get to the essence of your question, or is there something more, Joel?
12: Nope.
7: All right. Nice to talk to you. Let's go to Albert now in Corpus Christi. Good morning, Albert.
11: Hey, Mr. Madrid. How are you today?
7: I'm doing well, thank you.
11: Good. First-time caller. My biggest question. Okay, so I was brought up Catholic. I was Catholic since I was in my mother's womb. My parents were Eucharistic ministers, basically Catholic and hardcore to the bone. And I was always brought up, you know, hey, wear your Sunday best, you know, even if it's, you know, a pair of jeans and a shirt, whatever, polo, you know, it's tucked in. And now we've just gotten to the point, and I don't know what is going on. It really irks me. I'm seeing these guys and boys come in, and they're wearing shorts. And I'm at this, like, you're in the house of the Lord. Like, show some respect. I'm like, you got a nice, you know, polo or a button-up shirt going on. You got the nice, you know, Nike shoes or Gucci or whatever you're wearing. But what happened to your pants? What happened to your jeans?
7: We live in a hyper-casual culture, Albert, as I'm sure you know. I'm not old, but I'm old enough to remember when, as a kid, from time to time, if my parents took us on a trip that involved being on an airplane, so back in the 60s, and I remember people would dress up more or less. You know, it was a kind of a suit and tie thing for the adult men, and women would wear dresses. Now, that changed very quickly, certainly not like that now. But we live in a time now where everything is hyper-casual. I've seen, I'll give you an example. I used to befriend the shoeshine dudes at airports because I was in and out of airports for, you know, 35 plus years when I was traveling everywhere doing public speaking, and I would get my shoes shined. And one by one, all of these guys went out of business. The shoeshine stands would go out of business. And I talked to them about it, you know, 15, 20 years ago, and they'd say fewer and fewer people even wear dress shoes anymore. So the business is just drying up. It's flip-flops, tennis shoes, casual footwear kind of thing. And I'm not here to condemn anybody. I'm not judging anybody. I'm just saying we live in a time now where people's sensibilities are not like what you're describing. And it doesn't even register for many of them that why wouldn't wearing shorts to church, why would that be a problem for many people? That it doesn't click for them. They don't see what you're talking about. And I think that's probably the main reason why you see so much of that. Because it's just part of our culture. I'm not endorsing it. I'm just saying I think that's what's going on. What do you think, Albert?
11: Like I said, I mean, I could have never gone away with that. If I even attempted to, like, my parents would be like, what are you doing? Like, no, go change right now. Even with the signs, they're on the doors. You know, this is what's allowed. This is what's not allowed.
7: And yeah, but rules are for other people, Albert, not for me. Rules are for other people, not for me. That's another common view of things nowadays, isn't it? Speed limits are for other people. You know, I need to get where I'm going.
11: Mm-hmm.
7: But then again, that probably is a bit of human nature at work. I think human beings have a tendency to do that. Well, I acknowledge the point that you're making. I do. And I wish that things would kind of return to that more, I don't think elegance the right word, but more, you know, more attention to, I'll give you an analogy, if I may, Albert. I like analogies. You study the architecture of different societies, and it tells you a lot about what's going on in the heart and soul of that society. Like, look at the brutalist Soviet era architecture in Eastern Europe and in the former Soviet Union. Ugly, gross, chunky, drab buildings. And that's speaking of the soul, out of the soul of godless communism. And then consider some of the incredible Baroque or Italianesque architecture that you see in Europe, depending upon where you go, from a few hundred years ago, the attention to detail, the beauty, the symmetry. That says something about the culture that produced those buildings. And I think by way of analogy that there's something similar when it comes to how people dress in a given culture, to your point.
11: That's it. Okay.
7: Well, thank you.
11: Well, yeah, not a problem. Thank you for your time. I appreciate you. You have a blessed day.
7: I appreciate that, Albert. Thank you. Quick timeout. More phone calls ahead, 888-914-9149, 888-914-9149. I'm a full-service host of a full-service show, so whatever you want to talk about, give me a call.

0: 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And we have to pick up the torch and fight for that every single day.
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7: Hi, Drew Mariani here. Yeah, there's a new report out suggesting that Russia is on its heels and that Ukraine may be in a position of strength in the war. Now, President Zelensky is asking President Trump to send Patriot interceptors to help defend against Russian attacks. So what should the U.S. do? Next time, we'll break it all down. 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
4: Well, unless my eyes deceive me, look who just walked in, Cyrus.
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4: Mark Schwartzberg.
10: It's good to see you guys. At least to see you, Cyrus. I can hear you, Patrick.
4: I was expecting that I would see you on Monday, because you have a new, first of all, people don't know who you are yet. You have a new show coming up, and does it start Monday or Friday? I think it's Monday, isn't it?
10: You got it. Monday, kickoff Monday morning, 6 o'clock Central Time.
4: Awesome. Wow. So you're in the building just kind of getting some last minute things ready?
10: I am. We did some great interviews a little bit ago with a fellow working on the cause of a young man's canonization, Pedro Ballester, and a woman in D.C. Really talking about her conversion and walking the walk in family life, particularly on prayer.
4: I see. Sounds fascinating. So I haven't had a chance yet to talk with you, and I don't think any of our listeners are aware that your show is coming. So, hey, everybody, it's the Mark Schwartzberg Show. Correct me if I'm wrong on that, Mark.
10: You got it.
4: And that starts on Monday. So as long as you're here, I mean, tell us a little bit about the show. What will it be like? What will people expect to hear?
10: Yeah, sure. Well, Patrick, I gotta tell you, I've been listening to you for a long time, and I'm really feeling privileged to be with you as a team member now. And
4: that's nice.
10: You on your question about the show, you had that caller, Josh, a moment ago. I was raised Jewish and had no intention of entering the church. In fact, when I married my wife, I agreed to raise our children mm-hmm. Catholic. And 7 years later, Surprised by Truth, I know you know that title, I was baptized. So in a way, we just captured the essence of the show. So we'll talk about, the byline on the show is real life, real people in the street and in his church. And topics, conversion, family life, education. I was talking with actually someone yesterday about my life on Wall Street going against Warren Buffett. And actually, in that particular case, I won. Not that I haven't had my fair share of bad calls, but finance. These are some of the topics we'll be talking about. And the canonization I just mentioned, this young man certainly pertains to family life.
4: Yeah, I look forward to hearing about that. The Jewish thing, it just seems to be coming up more and more. So what an interesting coincidence that you yourself are a convert from Judaism. I wonder, and I hope not, I hope people will be on their best behavior, but I wonder if anybody will say, oh, well, you're Jewish, as if that meant something derogatory. You're Catholic in every sense of the word, fully initiated, married to a Catholic woman, you go to Mass every Sunday, raising your kids Catholic, et cetera, et cetera. Do you think that's a topic that you'll have to address from time to time, or are you going to steer clear of that?
10: Oh, I think it's a topic not only that I, quote, have to address, but I look forward to addressing. I'm sitting next to our Lord. He's kind of 12 feet from me, real presence in the chapel here in the Chapel of the Proclamation here in Lincolnshire, Illinois. So I look forward to that. I know there'll be some moments that will be challenging, but, our Lord is who he is, and he was a Jew, and he's also, God and man. So I'm very happy to be Catholic, and the Jews are our elders in the faith. So I look forward to those conversations I want to have, and the person who wants to kind of demonstrate that he's anti-Semitic, or as you put it, hateful of Jews.
4: Why don't we take a whack at that? We'll talk to Kurt in Woodland Hills, California. Kurt, thank you for holding and welcome to the program. You're on the air now.
9: Hey, good morning. I was just talking about how Israel's invading southern Lebanon up to the Litani River, and they're basically, I don't know if it might be just a byproduct of the war, but a lot of Coptic Catholic churches have been destroyed. Even a famous Catholic priest who said, "I'm not leaving," was killed. I wondered if he'd be considered a martyr. You know what I mean? And there's just very little news about that. Plus Israeli soldiers,
4: but defiling. First of all, though, I mean, we weren't talking about Israel. We're talking about the Jews as such, as a people. But fair enough, if you want to talk about Israel, are you taking into account the fact that during this so-called ceasefire that has existed, that Hezbollah began raining down rockets on northern Israel and trying to kill Israelis, and the IDF is responding to that? Have you seen that part of the news story?
9: No, I know that's been going on for years.
4: Right, but it's going on right now, and it has a direct connection with why Israel is doing what it's doing in southern Lebanon.
9: They're 122 millimeter Katyusha rockets, which are pretty benign as opposed to, the drones that have 2,000 pounds.
4: A rocket that comes through your living room roof and kills you and your family, that's benign?
9: Of course, yeah.
4: Really?
9: They shoot hundreds of them, and they're not guided. They're unguided.
4: It's irrelevant. They're sent in to kill people.
10: Yeah, that's the purpose of them, to kill people.
9: No, I know about that, but I just wondered how you felt about, the Coptic Christians. I'm a Protestant, but I still know about that. They take communion by mouth. They take communion by mouth still. And
4: we all do. We all take communion by mouth. There's no other way to take communion.
9: Talking about the priest puts it on their tongue. That's how it used to be, right, in the Catholic Church?
4: Yeah. Well, if you're wondering if you're, yes, it's still in many parishes is that way. But if you're wondering about, am I concerned about the plight of the Coptic Christians? Absolutely I am. War is a terrible thing, no matter who's fighting it. And innocent people are killed, which is a terrible thing. Pope Leo has spoken out strongly against that, and I support his message completely. So I don't know if you have an idea in your mind that we should give a free pass to the IDF to do whatever they want to do. Absolutely not. Nor in any way should we excuse or explain away terrible things that are done by Israelis, for example, IDF personnel, against Catholic shrines, destroying Catholic statues. We saw that in the news recently, killing Coptic Christians and others. I'm absolutely opposed to all of that. Absolutely.
9: Yeah, I just, you know, I know that's, it just doesn't seem to get much coverage. And I wondered if that Catholic priest who was killed, who said, I'm not leaving, would be considered a martyr.
4: Well, in the Catholic Church, to answer that question, and Mark Schwartzberg, who happens to, he stopped into the studio a few moments ago. I'm sure he may have some thoughts on this, but to that point, the priest in question, I'm forgetting his name, but I remember when he made that statement, I don't know, was it several weeks ago, I guess, whenever it was. In the Catholic Church, the issue of martyrdom has to do with what's called in Latin, odium fidei, or a hatred of the faith. So if somebody is killed in the crossfire, an innocent civilian who happens to be killed as a result of shelling, no, he would not be a martyr in that sense of the word. And if somebody dies specifically for Jesus because of a hatred for the faith, and let's kill that person because he believes in Jesus, then yeah, that would be in the right category. But it doesn't sound like what I know, at least from him, although he was heroic and he did a very generous and selfless thing, it wouldn't fit into the category of martyrdom as such.
10: Patrick, you probably know this story, and hello there out there. Perhaps you know this story too, but Max Kolbe, there was, you know, he gave his life for a Jewish prisoner in Auschwitz, and he was a Franciscan priest when he did that. But there was on this question of martyrdom, there was a question when he was canonized, whether in fact he was a martyr for the faith. It was clear that he was going to be canonized. But when John Paul II came out, he was wearing the red vestments, which demonstrated he was a martyr for the faith, because his act, his deed of love, was considered an attestation of the faith. And of course, he gave his life for a Jew. Mm-hmm. I'm glad that you asked the question, because it gave us a chance to talk about the conditions for being recognized as being in heaven.
9: Right. I listened to Rabbi Kurt Schneider, too. He's I would call him Messianic Jew, and discovering the Jewish Jesus. And I learn a lot about the Jewish root. So in no way do I, you know what I mean, to learn about our Christian-Jewish roots. They're tied together so much. That's why in the Old Testament, Jesus is referred to so many times that I think that the Jews won't recognize him, because he did recognize a threat to their, you know, to the establishment and the continued Jewish traditions. You know what I mean? Because he kind of, but he's referred to so many times in the Old Testament. It's amazing.
10: The Jews are devoted to truth. Jesus is who he is, God. So I'm sure, I know many Jews. We just had a caller who entered the church

0: What was that, Kurt?
1: Oh, I just said amen and God bless. I was baptized Lutheran as a baby, and then I've gone to different churches. But, you know, I still listen to Relevant Radio. I find it very important, and I'm interested in the, you know, but and I mean, my brother's an Orthodox, and I like to see the differences between Orthodoxy and Catholicism, which, mm-hmm. you know, there's kind of a rift, especially this, since the schism of 1054, where yeah. they were kind of saying, you can't tell us what to do. We're going to use unleavened bread. We're going to use leavened bread. You know, just all the differences, and also Mary being without sin. You know what I mean? Being, yeah, so the Orthodox
0: I know what you mean.
1: Do not believe.
0: It's
1: they
0: a
1: don't
0: grievous...
1: believe that.
0: You know, and the odd thing is, though, I would make the case, Kurt, and I appreciate your commentary. Thank you. I would make the case the Orthodox actually really do believe it, and they speak about Mary as sinless and pure and spotless, etc. They just don't. They don't use the term Immaculate Conception because that's a Western term, and there is this unfortunate, and this exists on both sides of the aisle, but there's this unfortunate unwillingness to concede that, you know, in some instances we're really talking about the same thing. We just have different ways of talking about it. Like our Orthodox brothers and sisters pray for the souls of those who died. They don't use the word purgatory. They don't have to use the word purgatory. The Bible doesn't use the word purgatory. It's just a term, like Trinity. But yet there's no point in praying for the souls of people who die, as our Orthodox brethren do, unless they're not yet in heaven. So even though some of these semantic issues do exist, unfortunately, we're really far more, far, far, far more in agreement than I think many people realize, even people involved in the conversation themselves. Thanks for that call. Let's go to, where are we going? Let's go to Michael now in New Braunfels, Texas. Hi, Michael.
2: Hi, Patrick. Thank you for taking my call.
0: You're welcome.
2: So my question is about subsidiarity. And also, like, how in this, like, online age where everybody's on their phones and has a whole world in their pocket, basically, I've noticed that we're kind of, like, as individuals or as, like, friends, talking to my friends, we're, like, focusing on things that we can't really control that are out of our control, like, the powers that be, or I'm reading YouTube comments that are blaming billionaires for not being able to eat. And my heart goes out to them because I know financially things can be tough, but I just want to figure out, like, practical steps that, like, not stealing the billionaire's money or blaming the Jews or the state of Israel for anything, mm-hmm. but, like, what's some practical steps that I and we as, like, young adults, as the new Gen Z generation can do as we're entering into the workforce to jobs that may be being taken by AI, but, like, mm-hmm. how can we be neighborly and brotherly and maybe share our, like, what are some practical steps that we can take to
0: survive? Well, I mean, that's a very big topic that I wish I had a lot of time to address. In fact, I also have Mark Schwartzberg here in studio with me, and I don't know, Mark, if you want to hang over the break and we can chat a little bit more on the other side of the break, if that would suit your schedule. Okay. So when we come back, we'll continue that conversation. But also, Michael, if you'll hold, I will give you some recommendations on, first of all, reading matter that will help you more on that issue. Thanks. I'll be right back with more right after this.

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2: 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Texas AG Commissioner Sid Miller is crusading against data centers with a bipartisan event in Bay City 1 week from today. He says Texans don't want the warehouse.

0: Turn to me and have mercy on me, O Lord, for I am alone and poor. See my lowliness and suffering, and take away all my sins, my God. In the name of the Father, and of the Son, and of the Holy Spirit.
1: Amen.
0: The Lord be with you.
1: And with your spirit.
0: Today's Mass is for Thursday of the ninth week in ordinary time. In Rome, though, today they celebrate the solemn feast day of Corpus Christi. In most of the rest of the world, that is celebrated this coming Sunday. But we can expect in Rome and throughout the world there will be Corpus Christi processions, as there is one today in Richmond, Virginia. My brothers and sisters, let us acknowledge our sins and so prepare ourselves to celebrate the sacred mysteries. I confess to Almighty God
1: and to you, my brothers and sisters,
0: that I have greatly sinned in my thoughts, in my words, in what I have done, in what I have failed to do, through my most grievous fault. Therefore, I ask Blessed Mary, ever Virgin, all the angels and saints, and you, my brothers and sisters, to pray for me to the Lord our God. May Almighty God have mercy on us, forgive us our sins, and bring us to everlasting life.
1: Amen.
0: Lord, have mercy.
1: Lord, have mercy.
0: Christ, have mercy.
1: Christ, have mercy.
0: Lord, have mercy.
1: Lord, have mercy.
0: Let us pray. O God, whose providence never fails in its design, keep from us, we humbly beseech you, all that might harm us, and grant all that works for our good. Through our Lord Jesus Christ, your Son, who lives and reigns with you in the unity of the Holy Spirit, God forever and ever.
1: Amen.
0: Please be seated.

0: Our reading from the second letter of St. Paul to Timothy. Beloved, remember Jesus Christ, raised from the dead, a descendant of David. Such is my gospel, for which I am suffering, even to the point of chains, like a criminal. But the word of God is not chained. Therefore, I bear with everything for the sake of those who are chosen, so that they too may obtain the salvation that is in Christ Jesus, together with eternal glory. This saying is trustworthy. If we have died with him, we shall also live with him. If we persevere, we shall also reign with him. But if we deny him, he will deny us. If we are unfaithful, he remains faithful, for he cannot deny himself. Remind people of these things and charge them before God to stop disputing about words. This serves no useful purpose, since it harms those who listen. Be eager to present yourself as acceptable to God, a workman who causes no disgrace, imparting the word of truth without deviation. The word of the Lord.
1: Thanks be to God.
0: Teach me your ways, O Lord.
1: Teach me your ways, O Lord.
0: Your ways, O Lord, make known to me. Teach me your paths. Guide me in your truth and teach me, for you are God, my Savior.
1: Teach me your ways, O Lord.
0: Good and upright is the Lord. Thus he shows sinners the way. He guides the humble to justice. He teaches the humble his way.
1: Teach me your ways, O Lord.
0: All the paths of the Lord are kindness and constancy towards those who keep his covenant and his decrees. The friendship of the Lord is with those who fear him, and his covenant for their instruction.
1: Teach me your ways.

0: The Lord be with you.
1: And with your
0: a reading from the Holy Gospel according to Mark.
1: Glory to you, Lord.
0: One of the scribes came to Jesus and asked him, "Which is the first of all the commandments?" Jesus replied, "The first is this, 'Hear, O Israel, the Lord our God is Lord alone. You shall love the Lord your God with all your heart, with all your soul, with all your mind, and with all your strength.' The second is this, 'You shall love your neighbor as yourself.' There's no other commandment greater than these." The scribe said to him, "Well said, teacher. You are right in saying he is one, and there's no other than he. And to love him with all your heart, with all your understanding, with all your strength, and to love your neighbor as yourself is worth more than all burnt offerings and sacrifices." And when Jesus saw that he answered with understanding, he said to him, "You're not far from the kingdom of God." And no one dared to ask him any more questions. The Gospel of the Lord.
1: Praise to you, Lord Jesus Christ.
0: Please be seated for a moment. This passage of the Gospel is according to Mark. There are other evangelists who wrote about this story, and I think they describe this as Nicodemus or Joseph of Arimathea who approached our Lord, and they were trying to get clarification. They're like, there's so many commandments. Which one's the most important? There's a lot of things I love about this passage of the Gospel, but this one always makes me smile. When the scribe said to him, "Well said, teacher, you're right." Of course I'm right, I'm God. And he's thinking, I guess he doesn't understand it yet. He'll get there sooner or later, but it's like a second grader saying to a teacher, you're right. So what's going on at this time in Israel, in Jerusalem 2,000 years ago? Well, they had the Pentateuch. Those are the five first books of the Bible, Genesis, Exodus, Leviticus, Deuteronomy, and Numbers. And if you read those, especially Leviticus and Numbers, you'll see there were all sorts of rules and regulations for prayer and worship and sacrifice. I think a reasonable person would say it seems kind of tedious and repetitive, and how do you get them all straight? And how do you do all this stuff? And so with the passage of years, it became even more complex. And so for these Pharisees to approach our Lord, these scribes, which one's the most important? Our Lord simplified the whole thing. He said, love God with all your heart, with all your mind, all your strength. And the second one is just like it. Love your neighbors yourself. So that is the virtue of charity, to love God above all things and to love our neighbor as ourself. They're like two sides of the same coin. And what is love? That's a bigger question. Love is measured by the gift given. And what is the gift? It could be time, it could be attention, it could be money, it could be stuff. I've told this story before, but I like to repeat it. I remember going to my 20-year high school reunion a few years ago. And I saw a classmate there. I'd known her since grade school, and she arrived in a very beautiful Mercedes-Benz, like one of these real big ones that looked like they probably cost $250,000, and got out, and she was wearing a bracelet with those blue stones, rather those sapphires and diamonds, and a necklace, too. And we came from a pretty humble town, and I said, "Wow, you've really done well for yourself." And she kind of rolled her eyes and says, "Yes, my husband gives me everything except what I really want." And being a guy, being kind of stupid, I said, "What do you really want?" "Just his time. That's all I really want." You know, because sometimes people be so successful in their business, they don't have time for their spouses. I just listened to the Doug Hinderer show, and he'll tell you all about it. Love is measured by the gift given. So above all, we want to give God some time. And here's an idea. You know, in the Old Testament, they're always speaking about tithes. Give the first 10% of the first fruits to God in his worship. Imagine if we tithed our time. So there's 24 hours a day. Imagine if we gave 2.4 hours to God each day. You're thinking, there's no way I can do that. Okay. Then let's say 16 hours because you got to sleep for 8 hours. So 1.6 hours a day. I can't do that. Okay. Let's take the 8 hours you have to work, so you've got 8 hours. Let's take 10% of that. You know, what's 10% of 8 hours? You know, it's 80 minutes. You know, what is that? I don't know. But think about that. How can I give some time to God? And we're saying, well, if I give that time to God, then I don't have time to do the things that I need to do. But that's not true. That is not true. Because God is always creating time. And a blink of an eye, all of what we see, all the reality we know could be away like that. God is always continuing creating time. And so you have that space in your life to have a relationship with God at all times and in all circumstances. A great question that the scribes asked Jesus, which is the first of all the commandments? Now let us stand for the prayers of the faithful. For Holy Father and all priests, for an increase in vocations to the priesthood throughout the world, especially for those being ordained this year, we pray to the Lord.
1: Lord, hear our prayer.
0: For our government leaders, that they will protect and defend the most vulnerable in our society, especially the unborn, we pray to the Lord.
1: Lord, hear our prayer.
0: For all those suffering from prejudice, violence, or oppression, that they will receive strength and comfort from our Lord and compassion from their fellow man, we pray to the Lord.
1: Lord, hear our prayer.
0: For the health and safety of all those who accompany Jesus on the National Eucharistic Pilgrimage today in Richmond, Virginia, and that their efforts will inspire a greater love for our Lord's true presence and the Blessed Sacrament, we pray to the Lord.
1: Lord, hear our prayer.
0: For the living and deceased members of the Follett Malone families, for whom this Mass is being offered, we pray to the Lord.
1: Lord, hear our prayer.
0: For our St. Joseph, St. Gabriel, St. Nicholas, and Guardian Angel Society members, and for all the intentions received from our listeners and supporters, that Our Lady of Guadalupe will intercede for them, we pray to the Lord.
1: Lord, hear our prayer.
0: And for your own special intentions, especially the people who asked you to pray for them, we pray to the Lord.
1: Lord, hear our prayer.
0: Dear Father in heaven, we believe in your power. We trust in your mercy. We ask your our prayers through Christ our Lord.
1: Amen.
0: Please be seated.

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0: Blessed are you, Lord God of all creation, for through your goodness we receive the bread we offer you, fruit of the earth and work of human hands. 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
1: Blessed be God forever.

0: Blessed are you, Lord God of all creation, for through your goodness we have received the wine we offer you, fruit of the vine and work of human hands, it will become our spiritual drink.
1: Blessed be God forever.

0: Pray, sisters and brothers, that my sacrifice and yours may be acceptable to God, the Almighty Father.
1: May the Lord accept the sacrifice at your hands, for the praise and glory of his name, for our good and the good of all his holy church.
0: Trusting in your compassion, O Lord, we come eagerly with our offerings to your sacred altar, that through the purifying action of your grace, we may be cleansed by the very mysteries we serve through Christ our Lord.
1: Amen.
0: The Lord be with you.
1: And with your spirit.
0: Lift up your hearts.
1: Lift them up to the Lord.
0: Let us give thanks to the Lord our God.
1: It is right and just.
0: It is truly right and just, our duty and our salvation, always and everywhere to give you thanks. Lord, Holy Father, Almighty and Eternal God, through Christ our Lord. In him you have been pleased to renew all things, giving us all a share in his fullness. For though he was in the form of God, he emptied himself, and by the blood of his cross brought peace to all creation. Therefore, he has been exalted above all things, and to all who obey him has become the source of eternal salvation. And so with angels and archangels, with thrones and dominions, with all the hosts and powers of heaven, we sing the hymn of your glory is without end. We acclaim, Holy,
1: Holy, Holy, Holy, Lord God of hosts, heaven and earth.
0: You are indeed holy, O Lord, the fount of all holiness. Make holy, therefore, these gifts, we pray, by sending down your Spirit upon them like the dewfall, so that they may become for us the body and blood of our Lord Jesus Christ. At the time he was betrayed and entered willingly into his passion, he took bread, and giving thanks, broke it, and gave it to his disciples, saying, "Take this, all of you, and eat of it. For this is my body, which will be given up for you."

In a similar way, when supper was ended, he took the chalice, and once more giving thanks, he gave it to his disciples, saying, "Take this, all of you, and drink from it, for this is the chalice of my blood, the blood of the new and eternal covenant, which will be poured out for you and for many for the forgiveness of sins. Do this in memory of me."

0: The mystery of faith. We proclaim your death, O Lord, and profess your resurrection until you come again. Therefore, as we celebrate the memorial of his death and resurrection, we offer you, Lord, the bread of life and the chalice of salvation, giving you thanks you held us worthy to be in your presence and minister to you. Humbly we pray that partaking of the body and blood of Christ, we may be gathered into one by the Holy Spirit. Remember, Lord, your church spread throughout the world. Bring her to the fullness of charity, together with Leo, our Pope, and Blaise, our Bishop, and all the clergy. Remember also our brothers and sisters who have fallen asleep in the hope of the resurrection, and all who died in your mercy. Welcome them into the light of your face. Have mercy on us all, we pray, that with the Blessed Virgin Mary, Mother of God, with Blessed Joseph, her spouse, with the blessed apostles and all the saints who pleased you, throughout the ages, we may merit to be co-heirs to eternal life. May praise and glorify you through your Son, Jesus Christ. Through him and with him and in him, O God, Almighty Father, in the unity of the Holy Spirit, all glory and honor is yours forever and ever.
1: Amen.
0: At the Savior's command, informed by divine teaching, we dare to say, Our Father,
1: who art in heaven, hallowed be thy name. Thy kingdom come, thy will be done, on earth as it is in heaven. Give us this day our daily bread, and forgive us our trespasses,

0: We grant peace in our days, that by the help of your mercy we may be always free from sin and safe from all distress, as we await the blessed hope and the coming of our Savior, Jesus Christ.
1: For the kingdom, the power, and the glory are yours, now and forever.
0: Lord Jesus Christ, who said to your apostles, "Peace I leave you, my peace I give you, not on our sins, but on the faith of your church, and graciously grant her peace and unity in accordance with your will, who live and reign forever and ever.
1: Amen.
0: The peace of the Lord be with you always.
1: With your
0: spirit. Lamb of God,
1: you take away the sins of the world. Have mercy on us. Lamb of God, you take away the sins of the world. Have mercy on us. Lamb of God, you take away the sins of the world. Grant us peace.
0: Behold the Lamb of God, behold him who takes away the sins of the world. Blessed are those who are called to the supper of the Lamb.
2: Lord, I am not worthy that you should enter under my roof, but only say the word, and my soul shall be healed.
0: Our communion antiphon is, Amen, I say to you, whatever you ask for in prayer, believe you will receive it, and it will be yours, says the Lord. The body of Christ. Amen. The body of Christ. The body of Christ. The body of Christ.
3: 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I wish, my Lord, to receive you with the purity, humility, and devotion with which your most holy mother received you, with the spirit and fervor of the saints.

0: and thine. Let us pray. Governed by your Spirit, we pray, O Lord, those you feed with the body and blood of your Son, that professing you, not just in word or in speech, but also in works and in truth, we may merit to enter the kingdom of heaven through Christ our Lord.
1: Amen.
0: The Lord be with you.
1: And with your spirit.
0: May Almighty God bless you, the Father, and the Son, and the Holy Spirit.
1: Amen.
0: Go forth. The Mass is ended.
1: Thanks be to God.
0: Saint Michael, the Archangel.
2: Be our protection against the wickedness and snares of the devil. May God rebuke him, we humbly pray. And now, O Prince of the Heavenly Host, by the power of God, cast in all Satan, and all evil spirits,
0: who prowl the world seeking the ruin of souls. Amen.
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12: 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We love hearing from you, and we're going to open the mailbag soon, so we'd love to take your questions. Today's guest, I want to get right into it because there's a lot that I'm excited to hear her talk about, but today's guest is an old friend of mine, a friend who I've worked with, you know, arguably almost more than anyone else in ministry, have been involved in different projects that she's been involved in too. And she's one of these leaders in the church where even if you don't know her name, you know some of the things that she's been a part of. She's really deeply respected by most leaders in the church, by bishops, and has been uniquely influential over the last 15 years as the church around the world, but also the church in the United States, navigates our change of era. That's what Pope Francis called it. And as she's helped to set up the church for mission in that time, to help parishes and dioceses and schools think through the question of how do we experience as an institution, as a people, as an organization, a missionary conversion, where all of what we're trying to do is to help everybody fall deeper in love with God and fall deeper in love with neighbor and invite all to the life and life to the full that they're made for in the church. So Julianne stands now. She's originally from Ireland. You're going to hear it in the accent. If you're wondering, that's where it's from. She's originally was educated at Dublin City University and the Modern Day Institute of Education. She's now the Director of Outreach for Evangelization and Discipleship at Loyola Press. But previously, she was kind of most well known for really leading discipleship efforts and leadership development for the Diocese of Green Bay, working there for Bishop Ricken. So that's Relevant Radio's hometown. That's where we were born. So she's from there. She still lives there with her three kids and her husband. She's been a consultant to the USCCB Committee on Evangelization and and catechesis, also to the committee on youth and family. And then she's the author of several books, including Start With Jesus, How Everyday Disciples Will Renew the Church, and Braving the Thin Places, Celtic Wisdom to Create a Space for Grace. Julianne, welcome to the show. It's great to have you.
11: Thanks, Tim. It's so good to hear your voice and be with your listeners today. God bless everybody who's listening in, either now or later.
12: I feel like I'm introducing a friend to, you know, like I'm so excited for people to get to know you, you know, as you're coming to the show. So I'd love to start with you and with your story a little bit. You know, a lot of your work has been, like I said, in the missionary conversion of the church. You know, how did you get involved in that as a leader in ministry? And then how, you know, what does that mean for the church to experience a missionary conversion?
11: Yeah, I think we're living through one of the most interesting and exciting times in the history of Catholicism. I think so much of my own journey was shaped by the witness of the early Christian saints of Ireland. And it sounds very cliche as an Irish woman to be influenced by St. Patrick and Bridget, but indeed I was. And I think about St. Patrick, his mission to the Irish, he baptized 3,500 people in a day. And so I tread the trails Patrick walked on in preparation for his public ministry as a teenager, actually. And I would say my life was like a lot of teenagers. I was going to Mass. I wasn't particularly devout, though, I would say. I grew up in a home where the Bible wasn't being read. We didn't pray at family meals. That was just not our tradition. But I did have a strong family who would have seen themselves as Catholic, I would say culturally Catholic. And we went to Mass together as a family, and that was always an important part of our lives. My grandmother was the sacristan of our church for over 50 years. And the daily rhythm of my life was very much shaped, particularly by her witness, prayer. She dialogued a lot with the saints. She had a great love for Mother Jay, which is the Irish word for the Mother of God, for the Blessed Mother. And that's how she spoke to her all day. The Blessed Mother was always with her. And so I grew up in this home and had a massive, massive conversion around the age of 16 when I climbed one of Ireland's holiest mountains and met St. Patrick's there. Patrick there, and then felt a call to be a missionary, and ended up coming to this beautiful country, America. And the Lord has just blessed and surprised me with so many great opportunities, but also deep friendships. You're a great example of that, Tim. I think about the work that we've collaborated on for renewal for so many years. There's much suffering in that, but boy, have we seen a lot of grace. And so my interest in the work was born out of a missionary heart and really just seeing the good that is happening in this country. America has a great spirit of generosity, a great sense of freedom, a great sense of tradition and rootedness, and building on that with a culture of faith. That's where I found, I would say, this great passion of mine to share the word of God, to be people who deeply are immersed in renewal, and to see what can become what the Lord is inviting us to become in this next stage of renewal. Those are all the components that I think we all share as friends, as you know, trying to live out the call to holiness, creating the next generation, fostering the next generation of saints for this culture. It starts with us.
12: Yeah, that's right.
11: And by us, I mean everybody who's listening, not just Tim and Julianne.
12: Just you and me. Yeah.
11: Every mom. Yeah, every mom, every dad, every grandmother who's praying for her grandson's return. It's all of us together. That is what creates the next generation of saints and the power of the Holy Spirit, who we call upon to guide us, because he is the one who leads us forward always in the church.
12: Amen. Beautiful, beautiful. Yeah, Ireland's such an interesting example for us as Americans, because you know, you could say Ireland uniquely was very responsible for the Catholic faith in the United States. You know, certainly Irish, Italian, you know, immigrants
11: Polish,
12: were some of the earliest. Polish, yeah.
11: Yep.
12: And so, yeah, my name doesn't belie it, Glemkowski, but the other half of me is Irish. And so it's an interesting, you know, but they've gone through, there's a beauty and a richness and a depth to the faith there, but also a warning with secularization and how it's, you know, kind of swept through Ireland in just a couple of generations. You know, what do you think the Irish experience of Catholicism, what do you think the connection is to our experience here in the United States, both in hope and in warning and in our roots?
11: Yeah, this is really interesting, and it's a fascinating point for your listeners to really reflect on. You know, St. Patrick was not Irish. He was a Roman Briton, and he came to the Irish and ended up staying with them and evangelizing them. So there are no early converts in the early Irish church to Christ, or no, pardon me, no early martyrs to the early Christian church in Ireland. It's because it was presented in such a compelling way by St. Patrick that they saw the beauty of it. They saw the great love that Patrick had in his witness for Jesus. And Jesus was presented fully human and fully divine as someone who could rescue them from this culture of fear that they were living in. And then from that, the Irish church grew, really developed strong monastic life. You know, we June 3rd was the feast of the great hermit of Ireland, St. Kevin of Glendalough, whose witness teaches us about the value of sacred silence and prayer. And we had some of the most robust Catholic cultures in terms of art and music and history, the scriptorium that preserved the manuscripts. And that launched a great generation of learning with the Irish. And priests came forth in their multitude, so much in fact that our priests left and became missionaries all over the world. And the great irony is today that Ireland is being re-evangelized, certainly by her own priests, but also those who have come back to share with the Irish, like St. Patrick. They've come back to share the goodness of the Lord. And I am seeing, and I've been cautious in saying this, but I can tell your listeners this, and because I'm with a friend here, I am cautiously optimistic for what I'm seeing in Ireland right now, but certainly more Beautiful. Optimistic than I've been in 20 years. Fruit is coming. New life is emerging. The country is gathering on June 11th, for example, at Knock, where the Blessed Mother appeared, Our Lady of the Eucharist. And they are gathering to pray and consecrate the country to the Sacred Heart of Jesus and pray the rosary together. This is popping up all over the country. And people even that I grew up with who have said, you know, I haven't practiced my faith or whatever in so many years are now reaching out and have reached out to me to say, you know what, I still pray. I'm thinking about going back. Something is calling me back to my roots, to our faith. And I am in just awe of what the Lord is doing at this time in Ireland. It's moving. He is moving.
12: That's so beautiful, so powerful to hear. You know, I loved, you know, I want to get in the second half of the show. I want to talk a little shop with you about evangelization in the church. But before we get there, you did something a little bit differently with your last book. You know, I think a lot of your books have been focused on the work of evangelization, of catechesis, of transmitting the faith to children and different things like that. But you pulled from your Irish heritage for this Braving the Thin Places with this notion of kind of how a Celtic sense of where heaven and earth seem to touch, these places where the spiritual reality and the physical reality seem, the veil between them seems especially thin, you know? And I think that's a powerful image. And I'd love to hear you unpack a little bit that book and what you were thinking kind of in wanting to bring that to your readers.
11: Yeah. So I grew up with these traditions that were very much part and parcel of life for me. So blessings, like my grandmother would have said, slán agus beannacht, which means goodbye and God bless. Irish people are known for saying thanks be to God a lot at the end of a sentence. Like someone would say, oh, you know, our children have exams today and, you know, things went well. And they'd say, oh, thanks be to God. And they say it almost thoughtlessly in some respects, but that goes back to an older linguistic heritage because the Irish language is what we call a theocentric language, which is a God-centered language. So the only way to say hello in the Gaelic language is to say Dia Gwit, which means God be with you. And the response is so beautiful. It's Dia Is Muirigwit, which means God and Mary be with you. And so when people say things like thanks be to God, it goes back to that phrase, Buíochas le Dia, the acknowledgement that God is the center and the source of all blessings. But what I've seen that I was concerned about, and this was partly why I wrote Braving the Thin Places, was because I was seeing what some of our popes would call neo-Pelagian immanentism, which is this idea that you can pull yourself up by your bootstraps and that faith is fully reliant on you. So this very independent, you know, it's in the culture, definitely, this kind of actualization mindset. And it is not, it's not Catholic. And wedded to that, I was seeing some aspects of what has been termed early Christian Catholicism or Celtic spirituality that was very devoid of some of the early practices of the saints, prayer, fasting, almsgiving, a recognition of God's divine power in the ordinary moments of life, but certainly also those extraordinary moments. And the thin places metaphor was allowed me to kind of pull people back to the center, at the heart of our faith. And even for people who are not have Irish ancestry, a lot of people who, for example, are Latino, or there's a gentleman who talks to me from Brazil. He sends me an email every once in a while. He reads Braving with his book club. He's like, there's so many aspects of this resonate with us. Because we too, our culture has this, you know, very centered on Jesus, very centered on the Blessed Mother, the rhythm of prayer, and the idea of the sacraments being thin spaces where, I'm sure you've had this experience too, Tim, where you've received Jesus in the Eucharist and you become so overcome with emotion, you find your eyes welling up with tears. In fact, I had that experience yesterday, and my husband actually reached out during Mass and he caught my hand. And he looked at me and his eyes were filled with tears. It was just something about the beauty of that moment. And I said to him, he said, what is it? Why are we crying? And of course, we're like, it's Jesus. But I said, this is a thin place. This is where God is drawing near to us as a couple right here. And so I want people to understand your home can be a thin place. When you pray with your children, can be a thin place. You know, receiving a diagnosis that's not good from the doctor, allowing that to rest in God's hands and surrendering that, that is the thin space where God is meeting you directly in your suffering. And so reclaiming this beautiful metaphor for me was so important in helping people to find healing and rest and true renewal in the Lord and not get swept away in more, you know, kind of trendy ideas, but to go really to recover the heart of who we are as Christians and as Catholics. That was important for me.
12: I love that Irish sensibility for an enchanted world, right? That still has, you know, magic and faith that kind of go hand in hand. And you're such a great storyteller, and that feels so characteristically Celtic in some ways. So we're talking to Julianne Stans, who is now the Director of Outreach and Evangelization for Loyola Catholic Press. She's a Catholic author and speaker. We're talking a little bit about, you know, her Celtic sensibility and how it's informed her vision for evangelization as she's come as a missionary here to the United States, helping lead with bishops and dioceses and national initiatives, renewal in the church for the last, 15 years, two decades. We've got more for Julianne. We're going to take a quick break, so don't go anywhere. 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
13: The only thing that doctors have to report are abortion pill cases, deaths. They don't have to report injuries. And so we don't even know how many women are being injured every year by these very, very strong chemical drugs.
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15: Hello, this is Bishop Terry LaValle of the Diocese of Ogdensburg. 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Remember, O most gracious Virgin Mary, that never was it known that anyone who fled to your protection, implored your help, or sought your intercession was left unaided. 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O Mother of the Word incarnate, despise not our petitions, but in your mercy, hear and answer them. Through Christ our Lord. Amen.
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12: Welcome back. Today we've got on Julianne Stans, who's the Director of Outreach for Evangelization and Discipleship at Loyola Press, but also an author and a speaker. 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But Julianne, I want to dig in a little bit. Your book, Start With Jesus, is excellent, you know, and it's used by a lot of leaders in the church, lay leaders, bishops, pastors, you know, to talk about this move to mission. That's really what the church has been focused on for the last, you know, 65 years in so many ways of as the world gets increasingly secular, as people pull away from faith traditions, we have to respond as a church by being able to propose the gospel to people. And so, you know, I'd say in the last two decades, in a particular way in the United States, that work has quickened and, you know, I think is taking on a new energy, even with Pope Leo continuing the work of Pope Francis and Benedict and John Paul and others, who Pope Paul VI with Evangelii Nuncii, that was his focus. Why did you feel like it was so important in the midst of all those conversations happening about, you know, pastoral strategies and programs for renewal to really highlight and emphasize this need to start with a personal encounter with Jesus in the work of evangelization?
11: That is such a great question. It's something that we should all ask ourselves. You know, why are we disciples? Who do we love? And what I realized when I came to the U.S. particularly is that people had no problem sharing about their love for their sports team or telling about their latest, you know, makeup product that they were using or whatever, you know, their Tupperware or whatever. They had no problem sharing things like that, but they were really struggling to share their faith. And I was very much inspired by the witness of a bishop in India who shared with me a story of trekking 4 hours into the jungle and to bring the Eucharist to a very remote tribe that would be cut off from civilization for 6 months, and how important it was, great risk to his life, for him to be with his people because they would not receive Jesus in the Eucharist after he left because he was the only priest and bishop in this area for 6 months, and how devastated they were by that. And you situate that, and I remember him telling me that story, and he said something to me that I've never forgotten. He said, Julianne, a lot of people say, you know, I'm crazy for going up into a jungle, into a remote area that's infested with all different types of creatures that can kill you. But also, it's an area with a lot of increased military restrictions on Christians. And so I do it at great risk to my life. And people have said I'm crazy. But he said, you know, I would cross a raging river for Jesus. I would hike 4 hours barefoot to visit a tribe, and you have people who will not cross the street today to receive Jesus in the Eucharist or to visit their neighbor. And I was profoundly struck by that, Tim, because I think it's easy for us to be passive and just passive in general. I think our culture engenders this passivity to everything. Scrolling on social media, pressing a button and things show up at your house that you've ordered online. I mean, some of those things are modern conveniences, but they engender a comfortable aspect to our faith. And for me, I think we focus a lot on the what and the how of Catholicism, which is important. But even more deeply, we need to be rooted in the who and the why. Because young people today can Google the what and the how. Like if a young person, and I'm raising young people in my house, I have a middle schooler who says, you know, if I want to know what the church teaches, I can find that out. But what I can't Google is your witness, your why, and why you believe in Jesus Christ. And so the closest place I can get to finding out about Jesus, besides receiving him for myself in the Eucharist, is to be with somebody who loves Jesus. And so I think that this is a huge opportunity for us, particularly with younger generations who are looking to us as a church to be a beacon of hope in a culture that can be, quite frankly, dark and very scary for young people at times, for all of us.
12: Yeah, I love the image. Pope Benedict uses this image for reform of the church. He calls it ablatio, which means like, right? Like the idea was when Michelangelo would sculpt, they would ask him like, how do you, you know, create the David? And he said, well, I look at the block of marble and I take away anything that's not the David, you know, like that's how he saw. Mm-hmm. And the idea of renewal and reform in the church is ultimately we're trying to help the church look more like Jesus. Like it's supposed to, it shouldn't be so hard for people to, there was Alfred Loisy was that theologian who said, right, Jesus preached the kingdom and out popped the church instead. You know, like there shouldn't be such a distinction between, people should be able to see Jesus in the church and recognize the connection between the two. You know, the lay people who are listening, if, you know, they're, many of them, you know, want to see the church renewed, want to see reform in the church. What can lay people in the pews do to kind of help the church start with Jesus?
11: Yeah, and I wrote Start With Jesus for my neighbor, you know, who will say to me, you know, what can I do? You know, because in our culture, faith is very private. And I would say, well, faith is not meant to be kept private. Faith is personal, and there's a difference. So things like teaching parents how to pray with their children, for their children, and over their children. These are Catholic practices that we do not lean into as much as we should. How to tell our story of faith, how to speak about our love for Jesus in a way that is not off-putting, but invites greater curiosity from people, how to handle difficult questions when they come up, how to handle the hot topics in a way that invites greater follow-up rather than shuts down dialogue. Because I think our culture, particularly online, and let's face it, that is the space where many of our young people live today, and we ourselves do, reinforces that there are topics that we should not talk about. Politics, faith. But if we look at Jesus's life, Jesus teaches us that people of faith, you know, he compares faith to a mustard seed. And this might be an image that anybody can take with them. But I used to picture the mustard seed as being like the little yellow, you know, dot that you see in the bottle at, in the spice rack. But actually, if you go to the Holy Land, they will tell you that the mustard seed is more like a fleck of pepper. And if you've ever knocked in, extra salt or pepper into your soup, it's very hard to fish out one grain. And that was the metaphor that Jesus was using, that once Christianity, once Catholicism is introduced into a culture, you cannot fish out the little flecks, because they multiply and they become part of the fabric and become part of the recipe for renewal. And so I think that is the reminder to each of us, is that we are part of the fabric of renewal in the church. And it's not all dependent on us individually, but communally together. And we each need to do our part to witness to what God is doing naturally in our lives. And so I'll say to people, where do I start with that? I'll say, reflect on the times when Jesus has really held you together. What has that felt like? What has that looked like? And then don't be afraid to talk about that. And one of the things I tell Catholics is sometimes we're afraid to talk about Jesus. We're comfortable with God. We're a little less comfortable talking about our relationship with Jesus. And I think a stretch for us as Catholics is to talk about the Holy Spirit, because it is he who animates and brings us to life. He's the paraclete, he's the consoler, he's the comforter, he's the one who gives us boldness. And so I would love to see everybody grow in greater friendship with the Holy Spirit, because he is the agent of evangelization, not you or I. He is the one that gives us the word. So grow close to him and you will find the opportunities to evangelize and share your faith will become natural, and they'll become more regular. And God willing, he will use those moments to evangelize the ones closest to you, which is often the point of pain for people. It's their child, it's their grandchild, it's their spouse. And so we have to be ready to be bearers of the gospel. I tell my children, be a tabernacle with feet. You move the presence of Jesus out into the world, right?
12: Beautiful.
11: So that's what we have
12: Beautiful.
11: To do.
12: I love that image of almost, you know, yeah, just do the thing God is asking you to do today and then see where it goes from there. You know, and how many great religious orders and great movements in the church began with people just doing what God was asking them to do that day. I'm sure that's how it started with Mother Teresa, is she just went and loved one person. And then, you know, from there, God did everything that he did through her. Mm-hmm. So that's so powerful. You know, that last question, I know we only have a couple minutes left, but, you know, we have a lot of, you know, moms and dads and families that listen to the show. And for you, I know, you know, you've been called by God to do extraordinary things for the kingdom. And, you know, your husband, Wayne, has been very, you know, sort of on mission with you in that way. And you have three kids, you know, for parents listening, you know, who are kind of, you know, wanting to understand how to pass the faith on to their kids, or maybe even themselves to sort of juggle, you know, callings in the world with raising their kids. You know, what have you kind of learned about that connection between family and mission and discipleship and how it works together?
11: Yeah, this is a great question because this is where people live. It's in this messy, thin space where God is speaking to us, to use an earlier metaphor. First of all, everybody has a ministry. And I think people, we sometimes imagine that ministry is only for professional Catholics, but ministry is for everybody. It's ministering to each person, each family member, your home, your domestic church is a ministry. And I think for so many of us, we give to God our lack of ability. Like we'll say when God calls us or when he asks us, maybe this conversation is, maybe it's a sign for you, or it's a confirmation of a prayer where you're like, I want to do something to evangelize my friend or neighbor or child. And this is the conversation where I feel like God might be speaking to me. Yes, he is speaking to you. God, when he calls almost everybody in the Bible, they always give them, he calls them and they give him back their lack of ability. Like, so Moses says, I'm not a speaker. Sarah says, I'm too old. Jeremiah says, I'm too young. Gideon is like, I'm just a farmer. And the Lord says, just take that step toward me, like the Blessed Mother. And what he's asking for is our yes. So give to him your yes, and he'll give you the ability. And he'll open up the availability in your heart to do it if you just give him your yes, like Mary.
12: Beautiful. Thank you, Julianne, for being with us today. Links to Julianne's books are going to be in the show notes. We're really grateful for you joining us here on the show. God bless you, Julianne.
11: God bless you, and God bless all your listeners.
12: Thanks so much. Join us again tomorrow, same time, 12:30 Central. We're going to be opening questions from millennials, and Gavin says we have some hot ones, so we hope we do a good job. God bless you.
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17: 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Former National Security Advisor John Bolton is expected to plead guilty to mishandling classified documents. That's according to sources who spoke with ABC News. Bolton has not responded to requests for comment, and the Justice Department is declining comment. The House has approved a measure that's related to limiting President Trump's Iran war power. The resolution passed 215 to 208 on Wednesday, with four Republicans voting yes alongside all Democrats. The Vatican says Pope Leo XIV will meet with the world's cardinals at the end of June for 4 days of discussions on major issues facing the church. The sessions will focus on global conflicts, the situation of local churches, and the Pope's recent encyclical Magnifica Humanitas, especially its call for peace and reconciliation. Cardinals from war-torn regions will share their experiences and will also receive an update on the ongoing synod process. The gathering will conclude on June 29th with Mass for the Solemnity of Saints Peter and Paul in St. Peter's Basilica. And in sports, Knicks fever is taking over New York City. Fans are celebrating the Knicks come-from-behind win, closing the Spurs' 14-point lead in the third quarter and securing victory on the road.
18: We have the juggernaut. We have Agent Brunson, Captain Clutch. And I was like, if we was to win, it's a rivalry there.
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23: Oh, hello. I was just talking to the voice in my head, the new voice in my head, Thomas, young Thomas. And I was mentioning to him one of the great differentiators of the genders is the potato gun. I bet many of you don't know what a potato gun is. It is a sort of construction made of polyurethane piping, tubing, and it's got a chamber into which you spray hairspray or deodorant, which is, of course, explosive. Then you quickly cover it and click a switch, and it ejects a potato with a deafening roar and shoots it, quite a distance. Now, a woman, in my experience, not all women, this is not universal, but a woman would say, why are you wasting perfectly good potatoes? A guy would say, oh, cool, let me try that, no matter how old he is. So, I don't know why I'm thinking about that, but actually because of something in the reading today, believe it or not, the theme of crazy ideas is dealt with in this first reading. All that said, let us pray in the name of the Father, the Son, and the Holy Spirit. Come, Holy Spirit, fill the hearts of your faithful, enkindle in them the fire of your love. Send forth your Spirit, they shall be created, and you shall renew the face of the earth. Lord, you taught the hearts of the faithful by the light of the Holy Spirit. Grant us by that same Spirit to have right judgment in all things and evermore to rejoice in his comfort. Through Christ our Lord. Hail Mary, full of grace, the Lord is with thee. Blessed art thou amongst women. Blessed is the fruit of thy womb, Jesus. Holy Mary, Mother of God, pray for us sinners now and at the hour of our death. Amen. Saint Michael the Archangel, defend us in battle. Be our protection against the wickedness and snares of the devil. May God rebuke him, we humbly pray. And do thou, O Prince of the heavenly host, by the power of God, cast into hell Satan and all the evil spirits who prowl about the world seeking the ruin of souls. Well, all right, let's open the big book on the coffee table. Fascinating reading. You know, I'm already jumping into it. The revisionists following, what was his name? I can't remember his name. Was it the great father of liberal scripture study and liberal Protestantism? Feuerbach? I can't even remember. But his disciples, the revisionists, who say, well, of course, the pastoral letters were not written by Paul because, well, they reflect a church that's too developed and yada, yada, yada. Well, they would all have to eat crow had they lived after the discovery of the Dead Sea Scrolls, because the organization of the church does not come as Athena, full grown from the head of Zeus. Look it up. But it developed from very Jewish roots. And they, of course, say the pastoral letters couldn't be Paul because they're too developed, and they don't know that. But I think there is a certain tie in these letters to Timothy, especially the things we're reading now,
0: because Paul, when he wrote these, was probably on trial for, well, the trial that's recorded in the book of Luke / Acts, which are two volumes of one book. This would have been, oh, let's say, guesstimating around the year 60, maybe a couple years earlier, maybe a couple years later. But we know that from tradition and actually from the context of Scripture that Paul was acquitted in this trial. He was being, I think, he was being prosecuted by the temple authorities, by the Sadducees. And this is why we read about Your Excellency Theophilus. Theophilus, there was a Your Excellency Theophilus, and he was one of the sons of Annas the high priest, and he had been high priest in his turn. And I wonder if he was not the high priest who delegated Paul to go and take care of this Christian business in Damascus. And Paul, much to the shock and chagrin of Theophilus, comes back a Christian. So he was being prosecuted by the Sadducees for this crime of heresy. And he appealed to Rome because there was a plot to kill him in the Holy Land, and he went to Rome. So this is where he is now. He's under house arrest in Rome, quite possibly, and he seems to be writing these letters. And he starts out the letter. Let me pull this up. Where'd I put it? He starts out by mentioning that Jesus was descended from David. Let me pull this up. Why would he start the letter with that? Because what he's doing is he is defending the ministry of Jesus and his own ministry. Actually, Luke is writing this in order to as kind of a legal defense of Paul. And it will be addressed to Theophilus because he's hoping that Theophilus will withdraw the charges. Well, he talks about his ancestors. This is 2 Timothy 1, about verse 2. I am grateful to God, whom I worship with a clear conscience, as my ancestors did. In other words, this is nothing new. Nothing new at all. And so then we see in today's reading, remember Jesus the Messiah raised from the dead, a descendant of David. In other words, he's writing, you got the salt shaker and you take it with a grain of salt. This is just my harebrained theory. But if he's on trial for his lack of Jewishness, he's defending his Jewishness strongly here. He's saying that Jesus is a descendant of David. Such is my gospel, for which I'm suffering, even to the point of chains, like a criminal. The word of God is not chained. So this is just, you know, a suspicion on my part. This is not a great and famous theory. So take it, as I said, with a grain of salt. There we go. But we have in this reading, 2 Timothy, the 2nd chapter, 8th verse and following. Actually, I want to go to something in the letter. Let me click on that. That's a little previous to this, in the beginning of the letter. This is 2 Timothy, the 4th chapter, or the 2 Timothy, the 2nd chapter, the first verse and following, because I think to understand today's reading, you have to understand this. So you, my child, be strong in the grace that is in Christ Jesus. That's why I think he's putting Messiah first. Instead of Jesus, the Messiah, he's saying the Messiah, Jesus. This, I think, is part of the Jewishness, the Israeliteness of this letter. What you've heard from me through many witnesses and trust to faithful people, the ability to teach, bear your share of the hardship along with me like a good soldier of Christ. To satisfy the one who recruited him, a soldier does not become entangled in the business affairs of life. Isn't that interesting? You know, in the church, we live in the world. There has to be business going on. But to be entangled in them, I was listening to another book by Lee Strobel, and I was fascinated because Lee Strobel, who wrote The Case for Christ, also wrote The Case for Miracles. And he's in a section where he's talking about Christian leadership being functionally atheist. And he's talking about evangelicals, that even evangelicals, when they get together, the pastors, the leadership, they're talking about the new extension to the church, the new parking lot, all that. And it's as if God is only a concept about which we talk. And the supernatural is not part of this. I was amazed that evangelicals, according to Reverend Dr. Strobel, says that they're just, you know, they don't let God vote. And I was thinking, so often in my experience in the church, we'll have meetings. I have been to priest meetings where God is not mentioned, where Christ is not mentioned. Now, on the other hand, I have been to priest meetings which are so filled with the Holy Spirit that it's almost like a thick cloud of glory. And the people of God expect the supernatural. Now, this my classmate, Father Branken, said that the real distinction in the church is not between so-called liberals and so-called conservatives. It's between those who believe in supernatural reality and those who don't. Is the church a business, or is it a family which deals in the power of God? And we're very fortunate because in our devotion, the supernatural is enshrined, that bread and wine supernaturally become the body and blood of Christ. To be declared a saint, unless you are a martyr, you must have two post-mortem miracles. And so we've got the supernatural built in, thank heaven. But I was fascinated by that. And this verse, before we even got into the reading, that you don't become entangled. You're involved with, but you don't become entangled with. And I think that's a very important thing, as increasingly the roles of administration in the church are taken over by lay people. I think it is very important that the spirituality of those lay people is vetted. Are these people who are actually believers in God and practicers of the Catholic faith and people of prayer? Because if we get people, it's just, you know, just the facts, ma'am, we are going to really hurt the church. So I think it is very important, not simply that they have the competence to deal with the business at hand, but that they have the spirituality to deal with it. You know, we make a decision, should we go with this company, should we go with that? We can't decide, let's pray about it. I remember Cardinal George used to, a fellow who was the head of the Curia at one point, I don't want to mention his name, but a good friend. He would say, Cardinal George would run up to him and say, we have to pray about this. And he'd drag him off to the chapel that's in the residence, the bishop's residence in Chicago. He wouldn't say a prayer. He'd say, let's pray about this. We live a supernatural life, even in the business of religion. So I think that's very interesting. To satisfy the one who recruited him, a soldier's not become entangled in the business affairs of life. And this is this line is a kicker. Similarly, an athlete cannot receive the winner's crown except by competing according to the rules. Oh, I'm going to step on the third rail here. Similarly, an athlete cannot receive the winner's crown except by competing according to the rules. Living in an age in which I can decide I'm a woman, even though I am clearly a man, and thus I have the right to compete in women's sports. You change the rules so I can win. You know, some guy who's got more upper body strength, and he's going to win the weightlifting contest, or he's going to win the swimming contest. A guy who's got a longer stride is going to outrun the girls. And I think that this whole situation is one of the greatest insults to womanhood, one of the greatest insults since artificial birth control and abortion.
1: And I award you no points, and may God have mercy on your soul.
0: Amen. All right, now we can get into the reading. We haven't even gotten to the reading. Let me look at the clock. So this is kind of interesting. He talks about, he says, that's the wrong reading. I got to go to the next day. I talked about that yesterday. This is a trustworthy saying. The word for saying there is logos. And remember, logos doesn't simply mean word. It means an argument that is reasonable. This is the reasonable heart of anything. That's why we get words like philology, the study of words, or What's another ology? Psychology. All those ology words. That means the study of. It isn't just a thing you say. But this is the saying, if we have died with him, we shall live with him. If we persevere, we shall reign with him. But if we deny him, he will deny us. Oh, that's terrible. God would never deny anybody. Well, read the Bible. Yes, he will. We read in Matthew, the Gospel of Matthew, that I looked it up and now I've lost it. Let me see if I can find it. I definitely have lost it. But it's in there, trust me. Oh, bother. It's in there he who denies me before men, I will deny by my Father. Jesus would deny you? Well, yes, because that's what you want. If you want to deny Jesus, he'll say, all right, you're free. He doesn't say, oh, that's okay. I'll force you to go to heaven. I'll force you to be happy. Jesus understands that love cannot be forced. It must be free. Freedom is the basis of love. Thus, I am able to ask God to forget about me. He will respect my... I've never said, God, forget about me. Oh, yes. When you deny him, well, yes. There's a terrible consequence to it. So he says, remind people of these things. You know, charge them to stop disputing about words. Well, this is kind of interesting because disputing about words, I thought this was going to be logos, but it isn't. It's funny. It's let me pull this up. It's kenophonias, which means strange noises. That's what it means. Strange noises, foreign noises. I wanted to mention something. Such is my gospel. Jesus Christ raised from the dead. People say, oh, Paul wrote a gospel? No, it was the gospel, as I always tell you, is an oral phenomenon. Matthew, Mark, and Luke are gospels as far as we're concerned, but they don't call themselves gospels. But that's, I've shared that before. Let's get back to this section in the text. Charge them to stop disputing about words. I think that's utterly fascinating. Okay, let's see here. Where did I put it? Yeah. Nope. All right. Well, trust me, it's in there. Never trust anyone says trust me. This serves no useful purpose since it harms those who listen. And, you know, again, we see what's going on in the church in our times that people want to argue about points that are really quite settled. And, you know, we can change all this. No, we can't. These are things that Christ has said. I pulled up what I wanted to pull up. Witness to them solemnly or thoroughly and remind them that before God, this is logos. Don't fight about words, but what is profitable, and because it will destroy, it's a catastrophe, an overthrow of those who listen. So I think that, Timothy is talking about what's going on in our world, and I think it would behoove us to pay attention to him. Let me make sure I've got everything out of that I want. Oh, good grief. Okay, yes, I got it. Let me pull this up. All right. I think, any other words I want to jump on there? No, we're good. All right, let's go to the gospel. Let me quickly look at the gospel here because I've talked too long. Okay. Oh, dear. that's something. I think I will talk about that in the word of the day, and we will go to a break and come back with letters because there's an interesting word there.

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6: 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And as I always say, I've been down there, and they actually do pursue truth, virtue, and wisdom.

Yes. A wonderful song and good advice. Keep on the sunny side of life. Of course, I always point out that being from a Germanic background, the glass is not half full, it's half empty, and the glass is probably dirty anyway. But just kidding. It's not true of the Bavarians. They're jolly, jolly good fun. All right, that said, let's go now to letters. I got some tough letters today. This is from Anne. I mentioned this yesterday, but I want to say it again. What do we think about Psalms that ask God to harm others? And I pointed out that St. Ambrose called the Psalms the gymnasium of the soul. They reflect who we really are, even in our prayer life. You know, my prayer life is, oh, Lord, gimme, gimme, gimme, I need, I want, I want, amen, in Jesus' name, amen. That's pretty much how I pray, and I bet it's pretty much how you pray. I always say the prayer of the Christian, the pagan, is give me what I want, and the prayer of the Christian is, Lord, teach me your ways. Well, pretty much I pray the prayer of the pagan. I want stuff. So the Psalms show us who we are, and there's so many things in the Old Testament that are reprehensible, like, you know, I remember my mother decided to read the Bible from cover to cover once, and she got to the story about Lot and his daughters and called me and said, Richard, do you know what's in this book? I said, yes, mother, I've read it. So just because it's in the Bible doesn't mean it's good or we do it. Even in the Psalms show us who we are. The word gymnasium comes from the word place of nakedness. That's literally what

0: what it means in Latin. And we see ourselves as we are, and God sees us as we are. All right, that's my thought on that. All right, I just wanted to mention that again. This is from Jesse. Don't you think God was pretty unfair not to not let Moses into the promised land? Well, let's look at the story. There are 40 way stations on the way to the promised land. And at the first, the people have no water. And God says to Moses, strike the rock. This is not supernatural. Strike the rock. It wasn't supernatural. Apparently in the desert, there are these artesian wells where water is lurking, and they're covered with a limestone crust. And if you know where to break the crust, the water will flow out. So Moses struck the rock, and out came water. Not supernatural. Then at the end of their wandering, God says to Moses, speak to the rock. And Moses got just angry and said, you stiff-necked people. And he struck the rock, and water flowed out. He did something natural when God had asked him to do something supernatural. You see, this wasn't just God being peevish. No, that Moses, in 40 years of wandering, even Moses, after all he had seen and been through, was still very rooted in the flesh, in the natural. And that's why he didn't enter into the promised land, because what was needed was something absolutely supernatural. And that's why he didn't do it to be mean. He didn't do it to punish Moses. He did it for the sake of Israel. And Moses trusted God. So that's why I think that that's an interesting thing that you don't notice about Moses. All right, let's go to this one. All right, this is, let me look at this. Oh, this is a tough one. I really don't know what to do about this. Mrs. J. When my husband and I married in the Catholic Church over two decades ago, we were both lukewarm Catholics. Now I am more serious about learning and practicing my faith. But my husband has gone to the other direction. He is now not only an atheist, but thinks religion is bad for society. This has confused our children as they were growing up. Can you give me any advice? He won't even let me send the children to catechism classes anymore. That they should decide. I am interested in that line. He won't let me send them. He won't let me send them. You know, this may be tough, but I think that may be an indication that your marriage needs counseling. A man does not let a woman do something. A woman does not let a man do something. You make mutual decisions. That really alarmed me, that he won't let me send the children to catechism. That would be like, he won't let me go to the store. This is to me, this is serious. Now, as for the education of your children, a prophet in her own home is not accepted. And when you can't speak Christ, you have to be Christ. Be obviously, clearly, not aggressively. Never get into theological discussions with your husband. If you run into a situation, especially in the reading of Scripture, when you don't understand a passage, ask your husband what he thinks it means. And say, why are you asking me? Well, you're smart. I don't want to get in that stuff. You keep asking him, respecting him as having a pastoral role in the family, and he might just step into it. That's piece of advice number one. But do not argue with him about religion, especially when the children don't argue with him about it. Don't try to force him into this. You can't. It's grace. Now, what you must do is radiate Christ in your kindness, in your goodness, in your laughter. Make sure that your kids see you as a person of joy. Do you tell jokes to your children? Do your children always, I'm so concerned about your souls? Well, of course you're concerned about their souls. But, you know, being grim about it will not bring them any closer to Christ. Be the very personification of the Christian in your home. Tell them jokes. Bake them cookies. You know, if they love you, they will love the God whom you love and serve. You know, I don't know. Maybe I'm wrong. Maybe the marriage is very solid. But if you have to have his permission to do certain things, well, I think in a sense, parents do have to have one another's permission about the child raising, but it's mutual. And this idea, I'm the head of this house and you do what I say, I think that's not a healthy a healthy thing. The man, the scripture says, is the head of the woman. That means he controls. No, that's not what it means. He's not the, I remember Cardinal George said, when someone said, well, you're the leader of the church, she said, in Chicago, I said, I'm not the leader. I'm the head. And of course, that totally confused them. When I am hungry, it is my stomach that is the leader of the church, or the leader of my body. It's the head's job to get what the stomach needs. The head is the servant of the body and the identity of the body, not necessarily the one who calls the shots. So just some thoughts on that, and I will certainly pray for your situation. That's a tough, tough situation. All right, let's see here. I got one. Oh, good grief. This is from someone anonymous. I have many married couples in my life that have had or will have a vasectomy, including Catholic, Protestant, not religious. How do you recommend I respond during these conversations? I recommend you don't respond. If someone were to ask your advice about a miscarriage, then I would, or your advice rather about a vasectomy, then you can say what you say here. I've had three miscarriages that still cause me sadness. Just say, if you have, you know, I was the seventh of seven children, and I was a surprise. I came after they thought that time was done, and you know, I praise God for the bravery and integrity of my parents that gave me life. And of course, I was the one who bought the groceries for my mom when she was old. My sister and I were the ones who stayed in town and took care of her. So, you know, this child may be your greatest gift from God, but that's if they ask you. St. Peter says, always be prepared to defend this hope of ours when you are asked. So you don't, oh, you shouldn't do that. Don't do that. It's not going to win them in the argument. If they ask you what you think, then you can speak the gospel. So again, in this situation, I think you have to be Christ before you can speak Christ. All right. Let's see here. Let me look at the clock. Let's do one more. Then we'll kind of go to phones because I might be long oh, by the way, it's wide open. It got a lot of room for calls. 888-914-9149. That's 888-914-9149. All right, let us do one more letter. This is from Steve. Is purgatory defined in the Bible? Yes, it is. Of course it is. It's called judgment. I think that judgment and purgatory are the same exact thing. We will all face judgment. Well, if Jesus died once and for all, don't we have a free passage ticket? Why do we need judgment? Oh, you need judgment. Because when I leave this world, I am not going to be, as St. Paul says, up to the full stature of Christ. The beautiful idea of purgatory is that we keep growing after we die, if we die in a state of grace. That the person who dies in the state of grace does not love you less than he or she did a week, a month, a year ago. They love you more because they stand in the presence of God, who is the very fire of love. This is, purgatory is a beautiful idea, and I think it is judgment. I've heard people who died and lived to tell about them, you know, the beyond and back thing, talk about they experience all the pain they caused. That's rather daunting. So yes, the work of salvation is finished, but we still are involved in the work of redemption, in which God redeems us. He brings us back into the state in which he designed us. So purgatory is very biblical. Jesus died for our sins on the cross and said, it's finished. What was finished? I love what Dr. Scott Hahn says about this. The Last Supper. There were four cups of wine drunk at the Passover meal. Jesus left the upper room before the Passover supper was finished. He left, went to the Garden of Gethsemane, singing the Hallel Psalms, which were sung at the end of the Passover, are sung still at the end of the Passover, and the fourth cup of wine was drunk. Well, that didn't happen. When did Jesus drink the fourth cup of wine? When they held up a sponge on a hyssop, a branch of hyssop, and he tasted this cheap, bitter wine mixed with water that the Roman soldiers always had around, and said, then it is finished. What was finished? The sacrifice of the Last Supper in Calvary. Remember that from the Jewish way of marking time, Friday started at just a little after sundown on Thursday night. So the Last Supper was at the very beginning of Friday, and it ended before sundown on Friday. That's the tradition. Now, there are revisions saying, no, Jesus died on Wednesday, and I don't, you know, the liturgical and the overwhelming tradition is Thursday, Friday. In that scenario, the Last Supper and Calvary were on the same day. Jesus finished the Passover Supper. And what was finished? His work of redemption, his preaching of the kingdom. I'm always telling you the word kingdom means, it means the royal nature of God. It is not so much a place or a governmental system. The primary meaning of the word basileia, which is usually translated kingdom, is the royal nature, the nature of the king. And the first reading, I didn't get to it, but St. Paul says, we shall reign with him. And that word is the verb form of basileus. We shall be royal with him. Jesus said, I will not drink the fruit of the vine until I drink it new with you in the kingdom. And when did he drink the fruit of the vine next? On the cross. The cross is the kingdom. That's what God is like. He said, it is finished. I have preached my ultimate sermon, the cross. So this has nothing to do with the idea that Protestants often talk about a finished work. You know, the work is finished as far as Jesus is concerned, but there's a lot of fine-tuning has to go on in me. All right, that said, we're going to go to a break. We'll come back with a word of the day. And the phones are open at 888-914-9149. That's 888-914-9149.
1: We've seen several social media posts like this where the young women are having their abortions at home because they're doing the abortion pill and they're seeing the baby or they're seeing parts of the baby at home and they're shocked and they're devastated.
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3: Hi, this is Bishop Michael Sis of the Diocese of San Angelo, Texas. 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Remember, O most gracious Virgin Mary, that never was it known that anyone who fled to thy protection, implored thy help, or sought thy intercession was left unaided. Inspired with this confidence, I fly unto thee, O Virgin of Virgins, my Mother. To thee do I come. Before thee I stand, sinful and sorrowful. O Mother of the Word Incarnate, despise not my petitions, but in thy mercy hear and answer me. 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

0: just kind of where I am at the moment, so there you go. All right, let us go to the word of the day on this feast of St. Claude and St. Philip the Deacon. All right, 2 Timothy 2:16, which is a verse past where we are, but I wanted to read it anyway, because he's talking about this fighting about words, logomachin. Machin means to fight, to wage war, and logos means not like a word, like rema, you know, a four-letter word. It means, as I've been telling you repeatedly, the reasonable heart of any argument, any discussion. So that's a logos. And so you're arguing about philosophies. I remember a young man who came to a prayer group years ago who was believed in lots of religions. And he was brought to a prayer meeting by a young woman who in whom he was interested, who would have nothing to do with him if he wasn't a believer. And he told me, you know, that he had tried to weave together a religion of the best of all philosophies, by which he meant the rules that were convenient for him. And I said, Christianity is not a philosophy. It's a person, Jesus, who's the way, the truth, and the life. And I prayed with him, and he encountered Christ. So, you know, Christianity is an encounter with a person. And what we have in the current church is all these arguments about theological this and philosophical that, instead of saying, what is pleasing to God? Why? What do the scriptures say? So, that's logomachin. But the words that I really got were bebelos and kenophonias. I mentioned kenophonias. They're in the 16th verse, 2:16. And I'm just fascinated by them, because kenophonias means empty babblings. It means, keno means strange, you know, foreign. And phonias means sounds. They aren't logic. They aren't reason. They're just noise. You know, when someone says, you want to know what I feel? I always say to them, no, I don't. I'd love to know what you think and why you think it. You know what I feel? I remember a woman who came up to me at a meeting and said there was a vote that was evenly split on some big issue in the Spanish-speaking prayer group. So it was, you know, 300 voting members of this committee. And it was, I think, evenly divided, like 150 to 150. The only person who didn't vote in the election was the Holy Spirit. So she said, Father, would you like to know what my opinion? And I looked and I said, no, if you have any idea what God wants, I'd love to know that. She just looked shocked. you know, and I remember also someone said at that election, yeah, it was 150 to 150, but there were people outside. If they'd come in, they would have voted on our side. They had no understanding that God had not spoken and we needed to seek God more. So that's a kenophonia. That's just, you want to know what I feel? That's a strange noise, but more interesting is word bebelos. It means something that can be trod upon. It means something, well, that's easy. And the kenophonia that are out there are seeking a way to walk that's easy, something that can be trodden upon. And what did Jesus say? Strive to enter by the narrow gate. So, we're not a civilization at this time that really likes the narrow gate. That said, let us go now to phone calls.
1: The phone is ringing.
0: Good, good. Who do we have? I don't have access to the right computer here, but who do we have now, young Thomas?
2: So first up, we have Ruth calling in from Wisconsin.
0: Ruth from Wisconsin. Ruth, what can I do for you?
3: What does the church say about the practice of yoga for Catholics?
0: The practice of what?
3: Yoga.
0: Oh, yoga. Well, yoga, yes. Stretching is fine. Invoking Hindu gods is not. That's the position of the church, basically. And the word yoga means to be yoked. In other words, to be like you see two oxen in a yoke, you're yoked to someone. And who are you being yoked to? It's an important thing. You know, I can't encourage yoga, where even the positions are named for foreign gods. If it's just stretching, that's one thing. But if it's the invocation of foreign, you know, of Hindu gods, that's forbidden to us. Does that answer your question?
3: Yes, it does.
0: Good, good. That's pretty much as I've been able to glean, because it is controversial. but you don't do the mantras. You don't invoke the gods. All right. Okay. Well, thanks for calling in. Who do we have now?
2: Next up, we got Paul calling in from Chicago.
0: Paul from Chicago. What can I do for you, Paul?
4: Thank you, Father Simon, and also thank you for hearing my confession and bringing me back into the church at St. Lambert's in May of 2013. But the question is what does the magisterium teach directly regarding the creation versus evolution? And the reason I ask this is because I heard a priest who was talking to other people in my parish. He was an instructor or a teacher at St. Louis University. He said it was my opinion that Adam and Eve were evolved from a special group of apes. You know, and we all looked at each other and we're kind of baffled. And I just wonder if there's anything more succinct regarding that.
0: Yeah, the Catholic Church has no problem with what most people call evolution, provided that you know and understand that at every step of the way, it was directed by God. I think it's more of a creationism with intelligent design. That would probably be more what we think of. Darwinian evolution, you know, it's fascinating because more and more scientists and physicists are beginning to think evolution just doesn't work. There aren't these sort of even slow changes from one species to another. There are sudden changes. There's something called the Cambrian explosion, in which, you know, there were single-celled animals, and then overnight, in terms of geological time, as scientists reckon it, there were all these complex life forms. So what we believe is that the creation of human life and its antecedents and the conditions that were necessary for it are absolutely the will and the work of God. So that's kind of where we are. And, you know, Darwinian evolution, Darwin was a genius, but he was wrong. He said that all life descended from a single, simple-celled organism. There is no such thing as a simple, single-celled organism. I have known a number of microbiologists, and they're believers, because when you look at the incredible complexity of the simplest cell, it's a marvel. It is just, when you really look at the facts of creation, a universe in which this planet can have life is utterly improbable, if not impossible. So we don't think, this is just sort of an accident, it just happened. What we believe is that God, at every step of the development of the universe, whether it was seven periods of 24 hours or 14 billion years, it is God made and God directed. You know, I always say the most important part of the creation story is the number seven. You see, the world was not made in 7 days. It was made in 6 days, according to the scriptures. And six is a very imperfect number. St. Paul says in his letter to the Romans that the creation was subject to futility by him who subjected it. In other words, this is an imperfect universe, which makes us long for the perfect world, which is heaven. So the important number in the story is seven, because seven is the number of a covenant. In Hebrew, seven is the same word essentially as to swear. In other words, to swear an oath. That the very fact of creation ends with God's oath of love to us. That's what that story is about. And from God's perspective, it was 7 days. Maybe from a paleontologist or astrophysicist, 14 billion years. But for God, it's all the same. Does that help a little?
4: That's a very good answer. Thank you, Father Simon.
0: Well, thank you, and I'm honored that you listen. Who do we have now, Thomas?
2: Next up, we have Monica calling in from my home state of Minnesota.
0: Minnesota, don't you know? Monica, what can I do for you?
5: Hi, Father. Thank you for taking my call. I was actually wondering if you found this irritating, and I know I do. Like when you had a previous woman that was married to an atheist, and he said he didn't want their children raised in a faith because he wanted to have them have freedom. And I used to tell people when I was raising my young children, well, my children have freedom too. Whether or not to choose to follow the faith that I let them in, that's not something for me to give. They have that freedom no matter what.
0: Yeah,
5: so
0: that's a good point.
5: I don't know how to respond to when people behave as if they're giving their children some great, wonderful gift, and they're not. It's not theirs to give.
0: That's absolutely true. It's about what the Lord will give and what the Lord wants. And I just, you know, I wonder if this guy is going to blame his wife if the kids go off the rails. You know, not her fault. So, yeah, it was a tough, that's a tough letter because, you know, you really can't make it the point of division between parents, even though it really is. It's a tough thing. Yeah, it's you know, it's funny. People think that Christianity is this superstition, this kind of mumbo jumbo. It's not at all. It's reasonable, that what we believe is reasonable. And the rules that are laid down for us in the Old and New Testaments, they're all that keep society from just becoming absolute chaos, which at the moment it is. So well, that's a good point.
5: No,
0: so thanks for the call.
5: In the past. Thank you.
0: All right. Well, God bless and thanks for calling. All right. Do we have anyone else on the line, Thomas?
2: Oh, yes. Yes, Father. We have Devin. Devin's calling in from Indianapolis, Indiana, where the NEC is happening.
0: Oh, I hope he's going to be at the NEC, the National Eucharistic Congress. Devin, what can I do for you? Hello.
6: Oh, yes. I had something very simple to ask you, Father. What is your favorite Bible verse?
0: Oh, my favorite Bible verse. I have two. I got to have two. One is because I need to hear it from the letter to the Hebrews. Without trust, that is without faith, it is impossible to please God. You know, I am a man of very little faith. I can talk a good game, but when I'm down for the count, it's like, God, what's going on? That kind of thing. But I think my favorite one is from Romans, the 8th chapter. For to those who love God, all things work out for the good. To me, that's just such a promise. So there, those are the verses that come to mind when you ask the question. So does that answer your question?
6: Perfect, Father. Thank you.
0: Well, I should ask you, do you have a favorite Bible verse?
6: I can't really think of one, to be honest with you. I'm kind of a newer convert to the Catholic Church, though. So.
0: Well, mazel tov and welcome. And let me tell you, they're all good. So in one of the old translations, there's a phrase, to wit, Libyans and troglodytes. That's not my favorite verse. All right, I'll let you go, Devin. God bless. And welcome if you're recent, and long may you grow in the Lord. All right, do we have anyone else, Thomas?
2: Yes, we have Mike calling in from Menasha, Wisconsin.
0: Mike, what can I do for you?
7: Yeah, I was wondering what Jesus was, who he was referring to when he said, I have sheep that are not of this fold, but he must bring them to, or whatever he was saying.
0: Well, there's lots of possible interpretations to that. It's often used in terms of ecumenism, that we Catholics, we think we're the sheepfold of the Lord, and we use that in a verse to invite people into the Catholic communion. But I think that what Jesus is talking about is that what he's doing isn't just for the disciples, not just for the 12, it's not just for the 72, it's not just for the 500, it's for the world. Uh-huh. And that non-Jews, as well as Jews, were loved by God and were invited into the faith. That's how I read it. Does that help a little?
7: Yeah.
0: All right, good, yeah. Good.
7: So much anybody in other religions he's referring to, maybe too, or
0: well, he's referring to them, but you know, the idea is, well, everybody's okay. No, that there are religions. For instance, there is a sect in India that believed that the goddess wanted human sacrifice. The gods of the Mexicans wanted human sacrifice. That's not, those are not religions that come from the Lord.
7: Yeah.
0: We believe that the only religions to come from the Lord are Christianity and, of course, its preparatory religion, the religion of Israel. So we're kind of narrow-minded about that. But on the other hand, there's nobody excluded from the invitation to follow Christ. You know, we talk about religion. Yeah. You got to be in my club. You got to be in my club to go to heaven. No, you got to know God, and to know God and to obey God, the best way we know to do it is Jesus. So it's an invitation to know Christ. That's what that invitation is. He says, I have many sheep. He doesn't say that you guys have many sheep. He said, I, Jesus, have many sheep. And so we invite people to come to relationship with Christ. It isn't being in our club that matters. It's being with Christ. So I hope that helps a little.
7: Those who maybe believe in what he's saying, maybe, huh?
0: Like, well, who know him, who trust him. And St. Faustina in her locutions mentioned that she had, or in I forget where she said it, but she said that Jesus told her, at the hour of death, I am my own apostle. We hope and trust that in some way Christ makes the offer of salvation to everyone. That was what Pope Benedict said. So that's what we're hoping for. So I hope that helps a little. Thanks for calling.
7: Thank
0: God
7: you.
0: Bless you.
7: Yeah, thank you.
0: You're welcome. Thomas, do we have any other calls?
2: Well, actually, no, Father. I had a real quick question here before we wrap up in the next minute. How, if I'm going to pray, how structured should my prayer be? And how much should I worry about that structure if that, like, that you think it's broken?
0: Oh, it's a both and. For me, the breviary is an absolutely essential structure of prayer. Because if I didn't have that structure, I would kid myself that, oh, I pray all the time. No, I don't. But then again, I think that spontaneous or heartfelt prayer, that every day is supposed to be a conversation with Christ. If I pray the structured prayers, then I am more focused on that conversation with Christ. So it's a combination. If one is vowed to say the Eucharist, or rather the Liturgy of the Hours, the Rosary is a wonderful structure, the Divine Mercy Chaplet, which is coming up in a moment because I hear music, these are wonderful structures, and they focus us on the rest of the day. So it isn't either or, it's a both and. I hope that helps. All right, don't go anywhere. Some structured and unstructured prayers coming up.
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12: 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The Dow Jones Industrial Average is seeing a surge today. It's been up over 900 points at times so far and hit a record high. The S&P 500 has been close to flat, and the NASDAQ has been down over 100 points. It comes as uncertainty remains around the conflict with Iran. The Department of Justice is announcing a takedown of alleged fraudsters in Ohio. Acting Attorney General Todd Blanche made the announcement in Columbus today. State employees are among more than a dozen defendants who are being indicted in what Blanche calls some of the most significant fraud schemes in the country. They allegedly defrauded the state and federal governments out of more than $500 million. A new Georgetown study suggests the brain can actually adapt to allow real multitasking. Researchers say once a skill becomes automatic, like driving, the brain shifts the workload, freeing up attention for other tasks. The study's author says this could help explain how experts such as radiologists make quick and accurate decisions almost automatically. And in sports, preparations are underway across the country with just a week to go to the FIFA World Cup kickoff.
13: There hasn't been a World Cup in North America in more than 30 years. And now this World Cup is twice the size. 48 countries will be playing in the tournament, 104 games.
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17: Russia and Ukraine intensifying attacks. An oil terminal on fire after almost 60 drones were shot down, according to a governor in the St. Petersburg region. A symbolically significant attack on Putin's home turf. President Zelensky calling it a good result. And overnight, 7 killed when a drone hit a bus in Donetsk in Russian-occupied Ukraine, an official says. After Ukraine suffered one of the worst onslaughts of the war, 656 attack drones and 73 ballistic and cruise missiles across the country, Zelensky said.
15: It's the Drew Mariani Show on Relevant Radio.
8: Yeah, that's NBC News on the intensification of the Ukraine-Russia war. Good afternoon, I'm Drew Mariani. You know, we've talked a lot about Iran. Of course, there's some major developments. There's talk there might be a peace deal by the weekend, but who knows, right? I know you're still paying for it at the pump, and a lot of people want this resolved. Midterms will be here before we know it, and the straits have got to be open. It's not just the U.S. I mean, a lot of other nations are really suffering economically. But something that has not been talked a whole lot about recently is what's going on between Russia and Ukraine. And, you know, I'm hearing some very different things here. Look, warfare has really changed as a result of this exchange. I mean, drones and what the Ukrainians have been able to do. Some people say Russia's losing. Is Ukraine losing? You just heard that piece there. I mean, Vladimir Putin's now taking to the skies. He's a lot, very heavy air attacks. Has the war entered a new phase? It's been 4 years, and you have watched the battle lines stall. You've watched them shift, and a lot of military analysts say something significant may be happening. Russia's ground offensive appears to be slowing, and Ukraine is striking deep into Russia. And even Russian officials are reportedly warning right now about the economic costs. They may be unsustainable. So where does the conflict really stand? What could happen next? That's what I want to take a closer look at. You can join us here, too. The number to get in, as you know, is 888-914-914. Let me try that again. 914-9148. That's the last four digits. So it's 888-914-9148. Nick, what am I thinking of? Where's the 8 coming from?
18: 888-914-9149.
8: I mean, we say that 100 times a day on this radio program. I was also conflating it with the 914-914 text number.
18: Right, the text
8: community.
18: We want
8: people to sign up and short-circuit it there. Hey, I want to speak to somebody who knew Vladimir Putin very well actually worked with him in his administration. And to explore not just who's winning the war and who's losing the war, but I want to look at the mindset of Vladimir Putin. I just saw an article right before the show, and it struck me. Putin has threatened nuclear war 50 times. 50 times. That comes from the National Security Journal. That's where I saw that particular piece. And I want to also take a look. As momentum is slowing, would Vladimir Putin use tactical nukes? Is the war reaching a turning point? And then what happens for NATO? Do they get drawn into this? Do we get drawn into a war? Are his ambitions beyond just Ukraine? And why is Russia now showing you know, very few offensive gains. Joining me right now is Andrei Ilarionov. He's a senior analyst for Russian and European affairs at the Center for Security Policy. And as I said, he was a chief economic advisor to Vladimir Putin, to the Russian president, from 2000 to 2005. And it's great to have him here with us. Welcome back, Andrei. Great to have you with me once again.
16: Thank you for inviting me.
8: You know, I'd love to get your assessment. We'll start first with the war, okay? Where are we in terms of the war? I know it's relatively stagnated. Is Russia, how many troops are they losing? They haven't gained much more territory, although they do have some Ukrainian territory right now. And it seems that Ukraine has been able to take some territory back, not significant amounts, but now they're also striking within Russian borders. Give us an assessment of how this war is going and where territory is and what you see unfolding.
16: But may I first just to clarify some basic stuff, basic facts about this war.
8: Sure.
16: At the very beginning of your program, there was a title, Ukrainian-Russian War. I think such title is misleading. Because traditionally in military history, the name of the country that attacking the other, the name of the country that is aggressor is being used first, and the name of the victim of aggressor is mentioned second. So that is why by using this term, Ukrainian-Russian war, it could create a wrong impression that aggressor was and is Ukraine,
8: right,
16: which is incorrect. So that is why the correct title of this war would be Russian-Ukrainian War or Russo-Ukrainian War.
8: That's a great
16: point. That would be correctly, historically, logically, and legally.
8: Right.
16: So that is why, yes, this is the first point. Second point is also a very important one. You mentioned that this war is 4 years.
8: Yeah.
16: We need to be correct here. 4 years and 4 months, this is a so-called full-scale aggression of Russia against Ukraine. But Russian troops attacked Crimea, occupied Crimea, annexed Crimea, and eastern Donbass back in 2014.
8: Right.
16: And for 8 years between 2014 and 2022, there was a very intensive war over there in this particular region. So that is why if we are talking about conventional Russian-Ukrainian war, it starts on February 20th, 2014.
8: Yep.
16: So it's already for 12 years, for 12 years. It's already 13th year. So that is why conventional Russian-Ukrainian war lasts already for 12 years and several months. But if we will think about hybrid war that Putin launched against Ukraine, we need to talk about at least September 2003, when Putin tried to occupy and annex one little island under the name Tuzla in the Strait of Kerch. Between the Black Sea and the Sea of Azov. It was, once again, it was in September 2003. So if we're using this particular fact, this war is going almost for 23 years.
8: Yeah.
16: So that is why we as well as our listeners, would have a more accurate impression about what we are having in front of us.
8: Right. And another valid point, if we go all the way back to 2003, of course, you got Crimea in 14, and we've got this hot war now engaging where Putin has crossed those borders and is, trying to take the Donbass. Where are we right now? I mean, as you point out, it's been going on for, two decades plus. But this latest altercation by Russia going in, when it said they wouldn't, where are we right now? I mean, Ukraine seems to have been able to push back a little bit on them. Where's the war in your eyes? Where are the Russian people? Are they disenchanted for how long this is going? What are the economic implications? You know, give me a look at the Russian side of this. We get a lot of, you know, a lot of footage and seeing, you know, buildings and schools and a lot of other places in Ukraine being bombed by Russia. But what's happening on the other side of the Russian border?
16: Right. And here we're coming to this full-scale aggression that starts on February 24th, 2022, 4 years plus. And in that particular period of this long Russian-Ukrainian war, there were some periods when Russia was advancing. After that was the period when Ukraine was advancing. And then from October 23 until today, until last month, the upper hand in the war was on the Russian side. Yeah. How do we know that? We know it by a very simple indicator. Who is gaining more territories, whether Russia or Ukraine? And since October 23 until May 26, each month, Russia was able to gain some Ukrainian territories, mm-hmm. sometimes a little bit less, sometimes a little bit more, but it was always on the Russian side. But what is remarkable is over last 5-6 months that this balance is shifting very visibly from the Russian side to the Ukrainian one. It is not yet on the Ukrainian side, but we see that if in December last year or January this year, Russia was able to gain several hundreds of square kilometers of Ukrainian land. So last month, May 2026, Russia was able to gain only 14 square kilometers. Once again, 14 square kilometers. Wow. It is negligible. Piece of land for which Russia has paid the price of 32,000 soldiers.
8: Wow.
16: Once again, 14 square kilometers has been paid with 32,000 losses.
8: Wow, that's
16: so that is why it's not difficult to calculate that for each square kilometer, so Russia has paid more than 250
8: life. I saw a report earlier today, I think it was MSN News, something along those lines, where Russian officials reaffirmed that...
16: I misspelled. 2,500 people for each square kilometer.
8: Wow. Yeah, those are stunning numbers. Overall, how many lives have been lost in the war on the Russian side?
16: We don't know for sure, but we have estimates of Ukrainian military intelligence and Ukrainian general staff. They put this number at 1.3 million, but that would be total losses.
8: Wow.
16: Been killed, wounded, absent, and so on.
8: And what about Ukraine? What's the number on the Ukraine side? How many losses?
16: We don't know for sure. What we have some understanding, the ratio of losses between Russians and Ukrainians. So this ratio is changing from 2-1 to sometimes 4-1 to 5-1, even to 6-1 in favor of Ukraine, meaning that each person lost on the Ukrainian side is equal to 5-6 people killed or lost on the Russian side.
8: And is that because of the drone technology that Ukraine is now employing?
16: Yes, it's one of the very important factors. New technologies employed by Ukrainians much more effectively than Russians led to this ratio and to this increasing ratio in losses between Russians and Ukrainians.
8: Right. How's drone warfare changed things here? I know that since Putin is no longer making territorial gains, he's used hypersonic missiles. He's gone ahead and really bombed civilian areas. And then earlier today, as I was saying, I heard this report. So certain officials there reaffirmed that, you know, he threatened to use nuclear weapons, you know, if Russia's borders are threatened. He says it could meet conditions that are outlined in their nuclear doctrine for the use of weapons. And that's not a new position. I mean, Russia's maintained that for years. They've always said they had the right to use nuclear weapons if they believe the existence of the state is threatened. But do you think that Russia, now 4 years and 4 months into this war, a conflict that has cost millions of lives, do you think that they would begin to use tactical nukes or some sort of other weaponry in an effort to try to end this conflict, because they're not making territorial gains, and in some respects they're on the losing side of it?
16: You know, this is an endless discussion and debate among experts in this area. My personal feeling is that Putin would never use nuclear weapons, either tactical or strategic ones, against Ukraine. And the reason he explained himself in his public speech on September 21st, 2022, not so straight that everybody understood it, but if you read and listen to his words, you in details, and just you understand his logic, you would understand that he would never do it. What Putin said in September 22, almost 4 years ago, he claimed that it was Ukraine is going to use nuclear weapons against Russia. But certainly we know that Ukraine does not have nuclear weapons, and Ukraine cannot use any nuclear devices against Russia. But Putin said something that Ukraine is going to use this nuclear. And he said that, okay, but those who are thinking about using nuclear against Russia would lose. And he said, but one day the wind rose might change. And this is a very important word, wind rose. Because unlike us, civilians who did not pay much attention to windrows, he, who was really thinking about the use or potential use of nuclear weapons, he consulted with climate specialist, with a specialist, weather specialist, and he found that the windrows in this part of Russia and Ukraine is westward, which means if nuclear device would be detonated on this part of the front, so these westerly winds would bring all these results of nuclear explosion where? To city Sochi and to city Gelendzhik, where Mr. Putin himself is his own palace. Wow. And the distance is relatively short, just few hundred kilometers. So that is why he himself checked already back in 22, and he got answer, very clear response from his weather specialist, that if he or somebody else would detonate nuclear device on the Russian-Ukrainian front, so the result of this nuclear explosion will be complete devastation of his personal estate, of his personal palace on the Black Sea coast. So that is why it is my own conclusion. Putin never said so, but it is my conclusion that having such information and having such knowledge, Putin would never use nuclear device against Ukraine.
8: So again, this is somewhat saber rattling. He throws it out. When anyone hears nuclear use, of course, they take a deep breath. Always get concerned, wondering whether or not that would happen. So it's more psychological warfare when he says something like this. That's a really interesting point you brought up, and I'm glad you did. I never thought of that. I thought, well, maybe they'd use tactical nukes of some sort in there. So how do you see this ending? You know, I was reading some reports that Russia you know, there's still a very formidable military power. They still occupy large portions of the Ukrainian territory. And they are still producing weapons and still recruiting soldiers and they're still attacking. You know, you got Ukraine who's now asking, Zelensky's asking the U.S. to send Patriot weapons there. Do you see a political shift in Europe or the United States in a way that can flip the balance of this war? Would the U.S. send its Patriot missiles? Would Europe help support Zelensky in an effort to end this? And how does Vladimir Putin save face? How does he get out if he wants to end this war?
16: It is very important to understand that this war does not have non-military

0: not only from year 2003, we were talking about this case in September year 2003 in the Strait of Kerch, but Putin himself was telling to U.S. President George Bush Jr. in June 21, so exactly 25 years ago, quarter of a century, that Ukraine is not a real country, that Ukraine does not have a right to exist. And he was already back 25 years ago, was telling to the U.S. president that Ukraine should be eliminated. So that is why for Putin, this is absolute idea fix. He cannot overcome this idea. So he would continue send troops regardless how much cost it will be, how long this war could continue and so on. So that is why the only solution to this war, the only way to stop it, is a military defeat of the aggressor. There is no other solution.
1: Yeah.
0: So that is why the sooner United States, European allies, and all other countries would help Ukraine, and together with Ukrainian forces, or maybe some other forces, would defeat Russian troops on the Ukrainian soil, or maybe beyond Ukrainian soil, that would be the end of this war.
1: So I know public dissent remains limited, but there's growing signs of debate amongst some of the Russian elites about how the long-term cost of the war, what that's going to mean for the nation. And some say Russia's got to fight until victory. Others are concerned about the economic stagnation that, you know, Russia's experiencing right now. Also, the international isolation, too. So it's a strange situation. When the war began, people thought it would be over in 48 hours. And here we are, to your point, 4 years and 4 months. Let's take a call or two for you because I only have a few moments. Debbie is in Maryland. Debbie, good afternoon. Thanks for joining us.
2: Hi, good afternoon. History proves that it was the Ukrainians and Lithuanians that chased the Catholics and the Jews and the Russians out. The aggressor is him. And the aggressor, if you go back in history, is the Catholics were murdered by them. My family is Lithuanian. It's the CRISPR gene. We live a long time. My mother's 101. Her brother's 105.
1: Debbie, who is the aggressor?
2: He doesn't have a right to exist from a Russian mind because you were one thing. Stop acting like you're innocent. You're not. And you don't deserve it. My family, part of them.
1: I'm not quite sure what Debbie is saying. I can't seem to get into talk to her and get clarity on it. Is she saying that Russia was the aggressor, or is she blaming Ukraine for that? Did you pick that up, Andre? I think she's blaming Ukraine, my call screener was saying. Is there a mindset that Ukraine's the aggressor and Russia is at fault in this?
0: I had a feeling that she was ready to discuss her family story.
1: Yeah.
0: And I did not get whom she blames for aggression.
1: Yeah. All right. Well, I'm going to move along. We'll pass on her. I only have a few minutes left anyway. Let me just get some final thoughts from you, if we could, on what you see happening in the not-too-distant future with this conflict. You know, there's economic factors. There's, of course, loss of life. There's, as I mentioned, you know, international isolation, economic stagnation for Russia. But look, Ukraine's taking a beating, too. You know, and whether or not the U.S. or Europe will get behind them, that's the big question. What do you see happening? Are we going to see another year of this? We're going to see several months of it. What was your prognostication?
0: Okay, so as for economics, there is no economic limitations to this war for Mr. Putin. He would continue this war, once again, as I already said, as long as he could stay at the helm of the Russian power. Once again, for him, is it idea fix? If he was talking to George Bush Jr. 25 years ago, it means that he was thinking about that many years before, and he was already able, and he felt himself necessary to share his thoughts with the U.S. president. So that is why for him, there is no economic limits that would prevent him from continuation of this war. So that is why for all those who are interested in stopping this war, it's not conflict, it's war. It's huge war. It's the largest war in Europe since the Second World War.

0: everybody who wants to stop this war, there is only one way to stop this war. It is to defeat the aggressor. Yeah. The only way to get the stop of the killing of the people. So that is why everybody who is interested in stopping this war must provide all necessary weapons or any other military and economic aid to Ukraine, that Ukraine, either alone or with allies, would fulfill this task, military defeat of the aggressor. This is the only way, once again, the only way, there is no other way to stop this war.
1: But my guest today, senior analyst for Russian and European affairs at the Center for Security Policy, was an advisor to the Russian President Vladimir Putin. One final question, and very quickly, do you think Vladimir Putin has ambitions, if he was able to take Ukraine, to go beyond its borders, and would NATO be next in his crosshairs?
0: Yes, sure, but he has slightly different type of thinking. He is going to invade Europe before he finishes with Ukraine. For example, over the last several months, we have overwhelming evidence that he is massing his troops and he is preparing invasion into Baltic countries. Wow. And he considers his invasion to Baltics as a way to help him in Ukraine, because he has no chance to defeat Ukrainians, as we have already discussed. Yep. And he thinks that Baltic countries, even if they are NATO members, are much easier targets for him. So that is why by beating Baltic countries and beating NATO in Baltics would bring him victory that he's dreaming of.
1: That's another conversation. Thank you very much for being with me. I'm very grateful to speak with you, Andrei. Again, let's pray for peace. If what he has just shared is a reality, it'd be troubling.
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14: I'm pleased to have my first meeting with the Catholic Charismatic Renewal and to greet all of you present. 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
1: Now, that was the Holy Father during the audience. He had an audience with Catholic Charismatic Renewal. Yeah, I don't know if you were involved in the Charismatic Renewal in the past. I remember when there would be conferences where 50,000 people would come. Have you wondered why? You know, maybe you're totally unfamiliar with this too. I mean, we should talk broad picture about this. I want to talk about the Holy Spirit. I want to talk about this movement known as a charismatic renewal. You know, sometimes you see these people with their hands in the air or speaking in tongues, or, you know, they're being baptized in the Spirit. They gather for healing services or praise and worship. People say, is that truly Catholic? You know, what role does the Holy Spirit play in your life today? Pope Leo the 14th recently, you know, met and had some really beautiful words to say. I want to fill you in on it. Because, look, the Holy Spirit does transform. And I think the Holy Spirit, unfortunately, today is so overlooked. You know, if you spend any time around the movement, you probably have seen some amazing things. Father Richard Simon, who's on the show right before me, you know, he speaks about this very eloquently. He's seen it. He's been part of it. The truth is that the Charismatic Renewal is not a, you know, it's not a separate movement from the church. It's renewal within the church. It started back like in the 60s, and it spread throughout the world. And I think in the 70s and 80s, it really reached its pinnacle. Today, you might have covenant communities or evangelization ministries or millions of, you know, Catholics across the globe who love to worship this way. Pope Francis, he called it a current of grace for the entire church. And Pope Leo, he echoed that. And, you know, he offered encouragement. But, you know, this is not a new movement. When I say it started in the 60s, to be honest, you probably have to go back to the very beginning. You had to go back to Pentecost. And I just can't imagine the apostles at that time. And here they are after the crucifixion, filled with fear after seeing what happened to Jesus. They're confused. They're hiding behind locked doors. They don't know what to do next. And then what happens? The Holy Spirit descends upon them. And what do we hear? The sound of a mighty wind, Scripture tells us, right? Tongues of fire were visible. And suddenly everything changed, right? Peter, who denied Christ three times, he stands before thousands and he boldly proclaims the gospel. And what do we see? The church is born. That same Holy Spirit didn't disappear after the first century. It continued to guide the church through persecutions. Those first 300 years of the church were brutal for Christianity. It inspired councils and missionaries and saints and martyrs and mystics and reformers. And today in our own time, I think the Spirit is needed more than ever. And I think Catholics know the Father, they know the Son, but they often forget the person, the third person of the Trinity, the Holy Spirit. And that's one reason I think that the Charismatic Renewal has resonated with so many people, because it's an invitation not to merely know about God, but to really experience his presence more deeply. And if you've been part of it, love to hear your story. I want to talk about it right now with Father John Gordon, who's a priest of the Archdiocese of Newark. He's also the Secretary for Evangelization for the Archdiocese and the coordinator for the Charismatic Renewal in the Archdiocese. Father, thank you for making time for us today. It's great to have you with us.
11: Thank you, Drew. It's a great privilege to be with you, to be on Relevant Radio, and to share with the listeners, the beloved people of God, a reminder of the grace of Pentecost, which is basically what the Charismatic Renewal has rediscovered, as it were. The Charismatic Renewal did invent this grace, but we are seem to be a carrier of it. You know, this promise that John the Baptist suggested in all gospel accounts, someone is coming after me greater than I. He it is will baptize you with the Holy Spirit or baptize you with the fire of the Holy Spirit. Jesus said to the disciples in the beginning of the Acts of the Apostles, just at the time of the Ascension, go into the city and wait for the promised gift of the Father. For after a few days, you will be baptized with the Holy Spirit. So it's not another sacrament. It's a baptism, meaning a total infusion, a total immersion in the grace of the Holy Spirit. And one of the things that the Holy Spirit does is it makes Jesus alive in us, that we cry out, Jesus is Lord, as 1 Corinthians 12:3 tells us. No one can say Jesus is Lord except by the Holy Spirit. And so this rediscovery of these of the gift of the Spirit and the gifts and charisms that the Spirit brings, I think you're right, Drew. I think if ever there was a time that this was needed in the midst of a church, of a culture, yeah, of a time, it's now, very much so now. And perhaps the past 60 years has been a preparation for the time we're in even now.
1: I was going to ask you about that because, as I pointed out, the Holy Spirit has never gone away. It's not like it's a new thing. As you point out, Pentecost is key. But across the centuries, we see it at councils and in the lives of so many different individuals. We see its influence. But after Vatican II, shortly after Vatican II, we see the emergence of this, the Spirit in a very powerful way, very visibly, right? Why do you think it emerged when it did? And I love the fact you said it perhaps is a preparation. Do you see the past 60 years as a preparation for these special times? I mean, how do you view it? And why this particular moment in history? Because it also almost goes hand in hand with this Marian era that we're in, where our Lord has sent his mother. She's appearing in every habitable continent, every place around the world, pointing us back to her son. And of course, Our Lady and the Spirit are inseparable. But maybe unpack that if you could, or explain that as you see it.
11: Sure. I think prior to this explosion of the Spirit, which happened in the late 60s after Vatican II, the time prior to the Council, and the Council itself set it up. You know, Pope John the 23rd asked the Church to pray for the Council, and part of the prayer is that the Church, that the Lord would renew your wonders in this our day as by a new Pentecost. At the beginning of the 20th century, Pope Leo the 13th prayed and consecrated that century to the Holy Spirit. And at the same time that happened, the Pentecostal movement began in Topeka, Kansas. So there's always been a certain ecumenical flavor to this grace. And in the late 60s, it kind of burst into the Catholic scene in a place and a time where it could be accepted, where it could be welcomed. And people were hungry for the more, the invitation, the universal call to holiness that Vatican II spoke of so eloquently, invite people to realize, I want to be holy. I want to have a relationship with the Lord. And so for the past, and as you spoke at the very beginning, Drew, conferences with thousands and thousands of people, and it really was a very exhilarating and heady time. People were making significant decisions about their lives. People were growing in scripture and in prayer and in confidence and in evangelization and seeing the power of God at work. People were being healed. People were preaching. People were living new lives. And I think that all that was necessary for the time that we were in, the late 60s, and all that confusion that brought about. But now we're in a new kind of threshold of a moment. And perhaps now after this time, there's a certain maturity in the grace of this movement that allows us to realize, you know, we know who we are. We know what God has done through us. We know that God is bigger than us. But we have a role to play in inviting people to lean into this truth of the Holy Spirit, lean into the promise, the expectation that God breaks in. I think too often when we think of a pastoral plan or a vision for how to evangelize or how to renew, we do all these things. We'll bring in speakers and we'll have events and we'll do workshops and all these other things. But I don't think there's an expectation for God to break in and do something. We're familiar with God breaking in, as it were, in the sacramental economy, but we don't experience it as a breaking in. We just experience it as, you know, form and matter, ex opere operato. But the truth of the matter is, it's a wild thing that God takes bread and wine and makes it his body and blood. It's a wild thing that God takes a child and infuses it with himself, that this child now becomes a temple of the Holy Spirit. It's a wild thing that God takes two people and makes them one in the sacrament of marriage. It's a wild thing that God takes a man who submits his life to the Lord, says, Jesus says, now you are my priest. These are wild things. And I think the charismatic renewal as a movement has helped us remind us the power of the wild God breaking in doesn't just happen in the sacraments, yes, fundamentally and primarily and objectively, infallibly so, right, but also in our own personal lives in terms of prayer and acting in holiness and justice and charity, but also when we gather together and we experience the power of people praising the Lord and worshiping him and hearing him speak in a way that is profound to this very moment, people being healed, the gospel being proclaimed, lives being changed. It's a very, very exhilarating time. And things are happening on college campuses. I think one of the things we've seen this past Easter was the many, many people, young people coming into the church. I think part of that is the fruit of the charismatic renewal, meaning many of the ministries that the kids, that these young people responded to were birthed or at least formed in the charismatic renewal grace.
1: Let me do this. I have to take a short pause. When I come back, I'd love to find out what Pope Leo had to say and what that meeting was all about with the charismatic renewal and whether or not we're going to see much more of it. As I said, I felt like the charismatic renewal reached its pinnacle. It started in the 60s, 70s. I mean, there were these monstrous conferences. Then we had this Marian era. And I love your view, how you see perhaps the spirit, that being a time of preparation for the time we live in. What does Pope Leo the 14th have to say about it? Let me open the phones to him. Only have Father John Gordon, maybe, you know, 10, 15 minutes on the other side of this break, and we'll pray the chaplet afterwards. But have you ever attended a charismatic prayer meeting or healing service? And what was that like for you? Have you experienced the Holy Spirit in your life? I think we all do when we go to, when we receive that sacrament of confirmation. And I hope you've worked on deepening that relationship with the third person of the Trinity. But how has, maybe what role has the Holy Spirit played in your marriage or your family or in your life? If you want to join the conversation, ask your question, share your view, great time to get in. 888-914-9149. We'll be back with more right after this.
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18: This is Archbishop Alexander Sample of the Archdiocese of Portland in Oregon. Let us pray. Remember, O most gracious Virgin Mary, that never was it known that anyone who fled to thy protection, implored thy help, or sought thy intercession was left unaided. Inspired with this confidence, I fly to thee, O Virgin of virgins, my mother. To thee do I come, before thee I stand, sinful and sorrowful. O Mother of the Word Incarnate, despise not my petitions, but in thy mercy hear and answer me. Amen.
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8: Hey, thanks for joining me today. Chaplet is about 15 minutes away. Of course, we will pray that powerhouse prayer. If you're just tuning in, though, taking a look at the charismatic renewal. You know, the Holy Father recently met with members from that organization. I'm joined today by Father John Gordon. And I thought we'd dive into really the role of the Holy Spirit in the life of the church. Pope Leo XIV's recent message really encouraged believers to allow the Spirit to lead them towards communion, charity, to mission. And of course, as we all know, the Holy Spirit transformed the apostles at Pentecost. The question we're asking now is, how is the Spirit working today in the church? How's he working in your life? And how will he transform this nation? I think we need the Spirit more than ever. Look at how many of your loved ones are away from the faith, right? How many of us are challenged, you know, sometimes in terms of discernment and wisdom? I mean, how many of the gifts of the Holy Spirit should we, I pray for it every day. How many of those gifts do you cry out for? You know, wisdom and knowledge and fortitude and piety and fear of the Lord and counsel and understanding. My guest, Father John, as I said, we can talk about all that. Father, you know, I often turn to the Holy Spirit, not as often perhaps as I should, and I think sometimes, as I said, he's a little bit overlooked. What did the Holy Father say we should do? What were the 5 points that he issued? And how can we cultivate a deeper relationship with this third person of the Trinity?
11: You know, on Pentecost Day, when that event happened, as you mentioned, quoting Scripture, the strong, mighty wind and the tongues of fire, the Scripture says, and then Peter stood up. And he explained what was happening. He's the one who said, this is the real deal. And he quoted the prophet Joel. And ever since then, we have looked for Peter to stand up and tell us what's happening. And from the earliest days of the charismatic renewal, the time of Pope St. Paul VI and Pope St. John Paul II and Pope Francis, we've looked to Peter to speak up. And so what Pope Leo says, at one point he says, I too wish to foster the relationship of mutual respect, closeness, and support between the See of Peter and the great family of the Catholic Charismatic Renewal. And he reflects on key aspects that he sees of our spiritual experience: baptism in the Spirit, prayer of praise, the Word of God, communion, and charity. And he begins by saying, as I think was quoted in the very beginning, your shared journey of faith has its source in the personal experience of the Holy Spirit. And Drew and dear listeners, this is key, that we have an experience, an encounter with grace that is the Holy Spirit. And he goes on to describe it. He refers to the grace of St. Augustine himself as a sweetness, a sweetness of the Lord, to taste the sweetness of Christ. That our life has changed since that moment, perhaps in dramatic ways, but in some way it made a difference. It wasn't just, oh, this was a nice feeling, but somehow I am different. The Word of God has come alive. Praise is more delightful. I look to be with like-minded people. I want to share the gospel. I'm a person of joy. Prayer of praise seems to be one of the characteristics of charismatic gatherings. There's a freedom, there's a joy, there's a delight, and it expresses itself in a variety of ways. In some places, it's a raising up of hands. In some places, also praying and singing in tongues and various things like that. But there's a joyfulness and enthusiasm about just loving God and wanting to express that. It speaks of the Word of God, the Scriptures for us, when we experience, for the whole church. But until we have the Spirit of God alive in us, the Scriptures are just words on a page. But with the Spirit alive in us, the words come alive. And we see that. We experience that. The communion, the desire for unity, the great prayer of the Lord Jesus on the night before he died, Father, may they all be one. And charity, you know, to love others. Pope Francis, when he established this charis model of services of communion for the charismatic renewal, he asked the charismatic to do two things: to bring the baptism of the Spirit to the whole church, to build unity in the body of Christ, and to serve the poor. And we still look at that as a very fundamental aspect of our mission, using all these key aspects that Pope Leo speaks of to bring the baptism of the Spirit, to build unity and to serve the poor is still our task. Indeed, it's a task of the whole body of Christ.
1: Father, let's jump to the phones. We only have a few minutes left for you, and I want to get a few calls in. If you have a question, comment, you want to share with Father, good time to do that. 888-914-9149. Regina is in Turlock, California. Hi, Regina.
2: Hello, how are you? Thank you for taking the call. And nice to hear Father speak about the charismatic renewal. But even more than that, the Holy Father bringing it to light. I learned or became aware of the Holy Spirit after, and I live in the valley south of Sacramento in California, and we have Journey in Christianity, which is kind of an adjunct to Curcio. That was it, the Curcio movement. And that was when I was introduced to the Holy Spirit as having so much more to offer in the way of relinquishing to God and surrendering to God. And I wanted to say that in the Southern California area, they had what they called SCRC, the Southern California Renewal Communities. And to be in a stadium with 40 to 60,000 people, all worshiping God, all surrendering, raising their arms, not to be dramatic, but to be open to God. It was just the most beautiful thing.
1: It makes you think of the early church, doesn't it? How they must have been when that Spirit descended upon them and that sense of community and unity. Father, you heard her comments. I want you to respond, but also maybe talk about some of these gifts. I know that one of the least common of the gifts, the least of the gifts, supposedly like the gift of tongues, and that's very common within that moment. But there's interpretation, and there's discernment, and there's prophecy, and there's things along those lines. How do you balance that? Because some people think it's a little kind of crazy, a little wacky, but those are real legitimate gifts. So, I mean, how do you discern all that too? And please also respond to Regina if you can.
11: Well, Regina, thank you for calling. And it certainly is wonderful that you've had this experience as like a post-Curcio kind of development. And I think you said it well when you spoke of yielding to God and surrendering to Him. That's a very significant response to the experience of the Holy Spirit. And you're right, those SCRC gatherings are tremendous. But I think as we mature in this, we can also experience the grace of the Spirit, even if it's just by myself in my room. And these gifts, you know, you mentioned before the various gifts, wisdom, understanding, knowledge, counsel, piety, fortitude, fear of the Lord, traditionally associated with the sacrament of confirmation. But those are found in Isaiah chapter 11. And there's at least three other places in the New Testament where various lists of gifts are presented, which suggests that there's as many gifts as there are individuals. And to each person, the Word of God says, some manifestation of the Spirit is given for the common good, for the building up. And it mentions things like tongues and prophecy and healing and all those other things. And tongues, for the most part, is a gift of prayer. Yeah. And there's a way in which there's a freedom to pray. Yeah. There's a way in which I'm not bound by subjecting it to the filter of my mind. At the same time, and occasionally is an opportunity for someone to speak out and kind of announce what we're hearing is important. And someone else may have an interpretation, which is not the same as a translation, but more a sense of, I think this is what God is saying at this moment. And all those expressions are to be discerned in the context of a prayer meeting or any environment. And that's the gift of leadership, service, to discern. Yeah. And so people exercise these gifts in a way that says, this is what I offer. And then the whole body, through the person of the leadership in particular, but the whole body senses, this is right, this is good, let's go with this, or let's This, you know, it's imperfect. The word of God tells us that our prophecy is imperfect. But when the perfect comes, the imperfect will pass away. Well, I don't know about you, Drew, but I look in the mirror and I can tell the perfect has not yet come. So we still need these gifts. I still need these gifts.
1: No kidding. Let me do this. We have a couple of minutes. I want to sneak Kerry in. He is in Pflugerville, Texas, has been leading a charismatic prayer group for the last 3.5 decades. Kerry, good afternoon.
3: Thanks. Oh, good afternoon. Thank you, Father, for being there today. Oh, it's so wonderful here, Drew. I would encourage everybody, and I mean everybody because the whole church. I'm certain that the Holy Spirit has been poured out upon the people. And those who have received the gifts of the Holy Spirit, we are called to spread this out to the whole church, because if it's from the Holy Spirit, then it surely is for the whole church, not just for a few people. In our prayer group, and we still meet, we're going to meet tonight, as a matter of fact. We pray in tongues every week. Yeah. We receive prophecy every week. Wow. We have knowledge, the gift of words of knowledge. We have healings that happen. All kinds of things that we have seen over the last several decades. It's been a truly wonderful life.
1: Well, Kerry, thank you for the comments. Father, there's a ton of people who want to join the conversation, share their views, or maybe to ask their questions, but I'm up against the clock. I only have about a minute or two left. Let me give you the final thoughts for those who are listening.
11: Sure. So on that Pentecost day when Peter preached, the people were struck and they said, what must we do? And he said very simply, repent, believe, and receive. And I just want to invite our listeners to acknowledge the fact that we need to repent of our sins, all of us, which is not only going to confession, but also being the awareness that I'm a sinner, but I'm also one who believes that Jesus is Lord, and I beg him for his Holy Spirit. I just want to encourage us to do that. And Drew, at the risk of being presumptuous, bring me on again another time and we can continue the conversation and some of these people can have the chance to participate as well.
1: I would love that. A lot of people. My apologies to anyone who couldn't get through here. And Father, pray for us. We're going to pray the chaplet. I'll remember your intentions along with mine, okay?
11: You bet.
1: Thank you. It's Father John Gordon. I've got a pause for just a minute, but on the other side, we'll come back and we will join together around the country and around the world, and we will invoke God's great mercy.
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6: 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A measure aimed at limiting President Trump's Iran war powers passed the House and received 4 yes votes from Republicans. Florida Congressman Byron Donalds was not one of them, but believes the president will have the war settled soon.
9: He's not one for long-term military engagement. Even when this thing started, even some people were thinking, oh, it's going to be World War III. I'm like, then you don't know Donald Trump.
6: The War Powers Resolution is not expected to be signed into law by President Trump, even if the Senate approves it. Former Trump National Security Advisor John Bolton is expected to plead guilty to mishandling classified documents. That's according to CNN, which cited 3 sources familiar with the matter. Bolton was indicted back in October. He became a strong critic of President Trump after he left the administration in 2019. Amazon is unveiling a new AI robot that obeys verbal commands. The global online retailer revealed its new mobile robot today at an Amazon fulfillment center near London and said the next generation Proteus can respond to conversational prompts. The new robot will be rolling through Amazon fulfillment centers across Europe starting early next year. The Northern Lights may be visible across several states tonight and possibly into early Friday among a strong geomagnetic storm watch. Viewing conditions are best away from city lights, including areas near Seattle, Chicago, and Boston. And in sports, the Stanley Cup final continues tonight. The Carolina Hurricanes will host the Vegas Golden Knights for Game 2. Vegas leads the series 1-0. Puck drop is set for 8 p.m. Eastern, keeping you connected with the church and the world 24 hours a day and on the web at relevantradio.com. 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

0: mercy in us, so that in difficult moments we may not despair nor become despondent, but with great confidence submit ourselves to your holy will, which is love and mercy itself. Jesus, I trust in you. Jesus, I trust in you. Jesus, I trust in you. Our Lady, Queen of Heaven,
1: pray for us.
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0: Saint Joseph,
1: pray for us.
0: Saint Faustina,
1: pray for us.
0: Saint John Paul II,
1: pray for us.
0: Saint Peregrine,
1: pray for us.
0: Saint Jose Maria Escriva,
1: pray for us.
0: Saint Patrick and Saint Elizabeth,
1: pray for us.
0: Saint Nicholas and Saint Andrew,
1: pray for us.
0: Blessed Michael Sapochko,
1: pray for us.
0: All you angels and saints,
1: pray for us.
0: In the name of the Father and of the Son, of the Holy Spirit.
1: Amen.
0: Well, it's great to have you with me.
1: Thank you.
0: Thanks so much for being here with us. It's great to have you. And stay with me. As I said, if your marriage is in trouble, as we just heard from that previous caller, Doug's going to be here. We're going to have a great conversation. There's some interesting studies that have been done. I'll share some of those with you. Also, about 100 years ago this year, the Lord revealed something very powerful to Sister Lucia. A lot of promises associated with it. And I do have it in my heart. I want to promote Sacred Heart devotion. But and there's a First Friday devotion that comes with that, but there's also a First Saturday devotion. And heaven opens, you know, those floodgates and gives us many opportunities for grace. Stay with me. When I come back, I'll explain, okay? Don't go away.
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0: Well, hey, thanks for joining me today. Great to be back with you. What a powerful prayer that chaplain is, isn't it? I mean, I love the promises that the Lord gave to St. Faustina, and I love the time in which we live in. I mean, I really believe the chaplet was given for this day and age. Look, I pray the rosary every day. I pray it right before the show, in fact, most days. And it's a prayer that has been given to us, and across the centuries, we've seen unbelievable miracles that have unfolded through the rosary. In fact, my own father, who struggled with addiction, he was a compulsive gambler and struggled with alcohol. My mother used that rosary. Boy, she'd prayed every day. I'd prayed with her. And the Mariani family saw a miracle, right? That's why I believe in them. My father was liberated. And that's the power that the chaplet, I was saying to Liz, man, we're getting more and more answered prayers in the chapel of Divine Mercy. It's a gift for our time. But heaven also gave us some other gifts that I think sometimes get overlooked. One is the Sacred Heart Devotion. And I do believe that the Sacred Heart Devotion, like Divine Mercy, they parallel each other. I do believe, and there's a First Friday devotion that comes along with that. I think something's going on. I think the Holy Spirit's at work in the country right now. The nation's bishops are going to consecrate our country to the Sacred Heart. We're going to see unbelievable, unbelievable miracles as a result of that. There's going to be a transformation in this country. I think you're going to see greater clarity of thought. You're going to see peace begin to reign. There's going to be blessing and protection. That's what I believe is going to come from those consecrations. I think it's huge. But the other thing, too, and I always feel guilty about this. I said to my next guest, who's going to be joining him in a moment, I'm going to be joined by the founder and the executive producer of Zimca Omni Media. It's a value-based company that creates all sorts of wonderful content for stage and screen. She's working on a project that helps promote the Fatima message. And you think, oh, Drew, that's 6 years old, 7 years? How old is that? 1917, right? It's 100. It's old. It's just as relevant today. Right? It's just as relevant. And you know what today is? It was actually the 100th anniversary. 100 years ago, something extraordinary happened when it came to Fatima. I just want to put this out. Throughout the year, I'm going to try to do more of this. You know, on December 10th, 1925, the Blessed Virgin Mary appeared to Sister Lucia. Now, again, she had these visions in 17. She's in a convent right now, right? She's a nun at this point in time. And she's in a place called Pontevedra, Spain. And beside her was the child Jesus. And during the apparition, Our Lady made a request to the world, a request that Catholics still don't know today. And this is something I think is so important. You know about the miracle of the sun, right? You might even know the Fatima story. Maybe you've seen the movie. Our Lady on this day, 100 years ago, asked for what is called First Saturday Devotion. And 100 years have passed, and heaven offered what many saints and popes have described as a remedy, as a solution for the spiritual crisis that we face today in this country. Our Lady showed Sister Lucia her heart surrounded by thorns. Isn't that interesting? Doesn't that parallel what our Lord showed to St. Mary Margaret Alacoque, his heart, right? Wounded with fire above it. He showed him his heart. Here are ladies coming to Sister Lucia, showing her heart surrounded with thorns. And she said, "With which ungrateful men pierce me at every moment by their blasphemies and their ingratitude." It's a powerful message. So what did Our Lady say? And there's some, I don't want to belabor this. I just want to give you the broad brush, because she did give you a gift. She gave all of us a gift. She says, "I promise to assist at the hour of death with all the graces that are necessary for your salvation, all those who on first Saturday of 5 consecutive months go to confession, receive Holy Communion, and just say 5 decades of the rosary, and then keep company with me for 15 minutes while meditating on the mystery of the rosary with the intention of making reparation." So you just go to church, go to confession, you know, receive the Eucharist, right? And pray your rosary and offer it to Our Lady in reparation for the blasphemies and indifferences by which she is so deeply offended. Then she said, there are 4 things. So those 4 things right there. If you do that, she says, there are great graces and great promises that come. Sister Lucia later explained that Our Lady revealed that there were 5 principal offenses, by the way, which Our Lady's offended. Now listen to these. I'll just give them very quickly. Attacks against her Immaculate Conception, against her perpetual virginity, against her maternity. There's efforts to instill indifference or hatred towards her and her children. Isn't that the case? Don't you see that? I don't want to pinpoint any other denomination or anything, but quite often, the Virgin Mary is vilified, right? Mocked, ridiculed. There's a, she's profaned. Her images are vandalized, and there's blasphemy against them. It's terrible. So why does this matter today? I'll tell you why. The world's filled with anxiety, and families are fractured, right? Nations are at war. Faith is declining. Loneliness is an epidemic. When Our Lady came in 17, she warned about those things. She says, look, there will be war. There will be persecution of the church. There'll be this spreading of errors throughout the world. And this is all the consequence of sin, because humanity has turned away from God. And our solution is not politics or military power or economic reform. The solution is prayer, and it's conversion, and it's penance, and it's the rosary. It's devotion to her Immaculate Heart. I think that's why Fatima remains so relevant today. I mean, this is a devotion for our time. I know it took place in 1700 and some years ago, but I'm telling you, like Sacred Heart, like the Divine Mercy devotion, this is just as relevant today. There's a lot of people who can explain, cryptocurrency and AI and social media algorithms, but they never heard of Fatima. They could tell you the latest viral trend, but they don't know who St. Jacinta or Francisco or Lucia are, right? They know the names of celebrities, but they do not know the message that heaven entrusted to these children. And that's why I feel the Lord's put it on my heart to bring this to you, because I think there's great grace that looms in the future. And we need to catechize a new generation on what Our Lady was saying, right? We need to make people aware on this 100th anniversary and take advantage of the great graces that are available to all of us. That's why I'm honored to have Judy Zocchi with me today. And I really should say it the correct way. Judy Zocchi. Judy, great to have you with me. Good afternoon. Welcome back. And Judy was a former colleague.
11: So she
0: worked with the Mary Beggars here for quite a while and as an award-winning producer. Judy, thanks for what you're doing here to promote Fatima. The Lord put it on my heart to help promote it, and I'm so glad that you're here. Welcome.
11: Oh, thank you. I'm so happy to be back.
0: In terms of your Fatima project, you probably share the same vision. How relevant do you see as Fatima today? There's a whole generation that know nothing about it, and it's really hard to make something that's so old relevant.
11: I absolutely agree with you. I'm very passionate about this because the message of Fatima, those messages that were given to those children is as timely for our children today. What's changed, okay, is the medium in which that they receive it. Kids' attention spans aren't the way they used to be. People aren't formating their children as much as when I grew up. There wasn't an option of whether there was catechism or, you went to catechism if you didn't go to a Catholic school. Less and less people are actually, in the classes right now. And you need to relate emotionally to what a kid is now. In the day, in the age of TikTok and, vertical dramas and YouTube and Snapchat, you need to be able to reach them in a way that they can receive it. And what's really exciting about this project, Father Stephen Lisniewski was working on something in Portugal in Fatima and had some beautiful footage from that project and asked me, can you do something with this? And what I thought was, tweens are generally the age between 9 and 12. They're like not the little children preschool shows and early childhood shows and not the teenage shows. They kind of fall in between. Right. And it could be even from 8 to 13, but let's say 9 to 12. How can we appeal to them on a way that they will understand, not intellectually, but emotionally understand what Our Lady is saying to them? So to give you an example, what's a common problem right now with a kid that age? Maybe
0: No, I thought you were asking me the question. No, go right ahead. You answer.
11: I'm going to answer it myself.
0: You go.
11: Okay. But they try out for a sports team, for the soccer team, and they work hard for it, and they don't make it. And they're like, well, is God mad at me? So who's going to answer that for them? That's actually a tough question, even though it seems simple. So we came up with this concept called Dear Lucia, and it's when a modern-day tween in the show writes to tween Lucia, because Lucia was actually a tween when she got the messages from Our Lady. And those children very much had a lot of the same, you know, issues as our children do now, believe it or not. But the way that Lucia would answer, you know, or give some tips to the kid who didn't make it was from the words of Our Lady, but in words that child can understand. You know, make little sacrifices. God's not mad at you. Use that disappointment, okay? Offer that up to God, you know, for the souls in purgatory as reparations for sins. You know, when you would rather be on your phone, but your mom wants you to read a story to your little sister, use that as a sacrifice. You know, ways in which they can connect to the bigger messages of Fatima in a way that is, that satisfies their own lives, and they can connect emotionally in that way.
0: I love the concept. I think it's great. You know, I know there's been a lot of movies that have been done. Adults have maybe seen them. In fact, there have been multiple films that have been done. But this has got to be a first, because I don't know anyone who's targeted that demo. And really, you know, what I find so brilliant about evangelizing is social media algorithms. You know, things can go viral. And to hit the teens who are using social media like that, you never know who's going to be exposed to a message that can impact their spirituality, their life, change even their course. So I just think it's fantastic. In terms of being able to see these, are they done now or what's happening? Well, how can we share them with our own tweens if you have them, or maybe somebody's got grandkids and they said, I'd love to introduce my kids to the Fatima message?
11: Sure. Well, there are four episodes that are finished up right now. One, like I said, is God Mad at Me. One is God Listening. One is on purgatory, which, you know, people almost forget that purgatory is even a thing because it's really not talked about that much. And it's handled in a really wonderful way there. We're working on one right now, which I think is really, it's really pretty amazing because, you know, bullying is a big topic here now. You know, for both online and in person. And
0: Gigi, hold the phone. Let me do this. I don't want to cut you off. I'm up against my break. When we come back, let's talk about that. It may be somebody whose child right now is being bullied, and such a great point. If you want to join the conversation, I only have my guest, Judy Zachi, for maybe 10 minutes, but you know, time flies in the back end of this hour. I'd love to hear from you. 888-914-9149. Are you living this message? Do you share my passion in terms of how relevant and important this message is for the world today? As I said, Sacred Heart, the Fatima message, Divine Mercy. Heaven is doing something, because I think we live in very special times, and we need the graces that come from these devotions, and we need to take advantage of the promises that heaven has given to us as well. So we'll talk a little bit more. If you want to join me, 888-914-9149. Back right after this.
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0: You know, this is, I'm looking at my calendar here right now. Tomorrow's First Friday. And if you want some information on First Friday devotion, do a quick search for it. You can do it online and tap into the promises that the Lord gave when he showed St. Margaret Mary Alacoque his Sacred Heart and asked for a First Friday devotion. Of course, 100 years ago, you know, to this year, Our Lady showed her wounded heart, you know, pierced for ingratitude and so many other offenses that Our Lady has been targeted by. This is, you know, without Our Lady, without her yes, right? You know, she participated so profoundly in you know, salvation history. To think of the woundedness that she's undergoing, heaven sent her to Sister Lucia dos Santos, one of the sole surviving seers at the time in Spain, and spoke to her about First Saturday devotion. This is also First Saturday. I would encourage you to look both of these devotions up and tap into the requests of Our Lady and Our Lord and also the great, great promises that they've given us. Some people think, oh, those are old devotions. I remember learning about them when I was growing up. No, these are devotions for our own day and age. They really are. I stumbled upon a wonderful series that's being done that is trying to get the Fatima message introduced to a younger generation. There's a lot of people today who I don't think know anything about Fatima. And they're targeting what they call tweens, right? A very young demo. But introducing them to, you know, Sister Lucia and some of the challenges that they face. You know, there's a lot of difficulty the kids in this demographic are facing today. You know, they feel lost, they feel worried, they feel unsure. Anxiety is at epidemic levels. You even see kids in that age trying to commit suicide, or at least talking about it. So I think when you bring God into their lives, and when you introduce them to a devotion like this, their lives will go on a trajectory that is not just for the good, but can change him forever. And I'm joined today by the producer of a new series called Dear Lucia, the tween series. And Judy Zacchi joins me right now. Judy, good to have you back. We were talking about bullying when we left off, but why don't you reset, pick up, let everyone know what your ambition is and what this Catholic priest, Father Stephen, is trying to do by targeting these kids. I think it's brilliant. I think it's a great thing, and I wish you the most success.
11: Oh, thank you. So basically, today's modern tweens now have a very unlikely pen pal, and it's a tween Lucia. Not Sister Lucia as an adult, but the 10-year-old Lucia, 11-year-old, she's probably writing back to them with answers. And the answers come directly from the words of Our Lady that were given to those three children all those years ago, hundred years ago. So basically, I was starting to mention about bullying. Now, that seems like it's a very contemporary problem. Oh, well, no, it is not. Those three kids were bullied in Fatima. They were made fun of. They were harassed. Their own parents didn't believe them at first. They were put in jail. They were separated in jail, and they were trying to scare them, saying they, like, boiled their you know, one of the cousins. And I mean, that's major league bullying. The way that those children handled all that is kind of a little tip for our children on how to handle that. They were very big on the rosary. They used to say the rosary in the fields and, you know, the Hail Mary. And so we take the simple idea of the Hail Mary brought them peace. And, you know, the Hail Mary can bring you peace today. So it's a way of emotionally connecting them. Maybe they're getting bullied in their cafeteria, you know, or maybe they're getting bullied in their neighborhood. It's a different kind of bullying, but bullying is bullying. And the Hail Mary is powerful then and powerful now. So the whole series is developed for that age group in a way that their everyday modern worries, problems, we're very excited. You know, hopefully if we can get, right now we have 4 episodes in the can. We're working on the 5th one. And we're hoping that we can, you know, continue. And 2 that I really, really want to do and we need to make happen is 1 on war. And 1 on miracles, because now what are they hearing on the news every day? War, war, war, Iran, Russia, Ukraine. Okay, they're constantly hearing this and it's scary. And how can, you know, we introduce the idea of hope and miracles to them? Well, you know, Our Lady has messages on both to the children in Fatima. And so that's the next, you know, pen pal letter writing situation we're going to be using. We're going to stay very relevant to the life of these 9 to 12-year-olds now.
0: Oh, I love it. I think what you're doing is fantastic. As I said, I think Fatima is so critical for today, and kids need to know that, you know, God is indeed listening. And you know, the Fatima seer saw hell, which I always thought was, you know, once again, it's such a powerful visual for those who are only, what were they, 10 years old, 8 years old? They were kids to glimpse that. But, you know, a lot of tweens at that particular age, I think about tween children, they lose their grandparents around that age sometimes. It varies, of course. You can lose them younger or older, but you know, for a tween to lose a grandparent,
11: we have an episode, one of the episodes, episode 3, tween loses her grandmother and she, you know, is like, well, where is she going? And overhears, well, maybe, you know, is she going to heaven? Is she not? And we introduce the idea of purgatory. And actually, we do deal with the vision of hell in that episode, but in a way that, you know, they can receive it, but in a way where they know it's serious. And, you know, and we also, in that episode, give them solution. Sure. How can they help their grandmother make it quicker to see Jesus, to God, you know, with prayers, with small sacrifices, and understanding that sacrifice doesn't mean something way big and major. It could, you know, mean offering up a disappointment. It could mean helping around the house even when you'd rather be out playing soccer. You know, those are sacrifices for a child that age. And so we do address that. We address everything.
0: Well, Judy, I only have a minute left for you right now. If people want to view these, are they on Facebook? Because I think a lot of people use Facebook that are listening, and they could probably share that.
11: So let me, I'll tell you where you can go right now, and you can see the trailer, and you can see, I think there's 1 episode up there because the rest are going to be launched, you know, formally. Okay. But right now you could go to the Facebook page, which is at Dear Lucia, capital D E A R space, capital L U C I A. And on that, you will find, like I said, the trailer. You'll find, I think we have got Is God Listening episode on there. And, of course, a GoFundMe page, because we really, you know, we want to make these other 2, the one on war and the one on, you know, miracles. But we just want you to go there to see the project and view one of the episodes. And we will announce when we do the formal launch that, you know, we'll go out there to everybody.
0: Well, I'm excited. Thank you for what you're doing. I wanted to give platform to it. I think we need to, I think it's so important we take advantage of these graces that heaven is, you know, offering us at this particular time. I think Fatima has got a lot of those particular promises. We saw a lot of the prophecies already come true, but to introduce the next generation, as I said, I think this devotion is as relevant as it ever has been. In fact, we probably need it more than ever. So keep up your good work. I know God's going to bless
11: it.
0: And I hope everyone will check out the site and share this with their friends, their family, their children, their tweens especially. Judy, we'll catch up soon. Keep doing what you're doing, okay?
11: Okay. Bye-bye.
0: All right. That's Judy Zajtsky, and great stuff. Really, really good stuff. I'm really grateful for what she's doing there. Hey, I've got to take a quick break. When I come back, though, I'm going to be joined by Doug Hinder. I had a call during the Chapel of Divine Mercy, and it broke my heart. A man married 32 years. He's been listening to Relevant now for 4 years or so, I think he said. And his wife, I think he said she went through menopause, and then after that, everything changed. They grew apart, and now she wants out. They've got children, and they have grandchildren. Have you ever heard somebody say, "We grew apart"? It's probably one of the most common explanations for a struggling marriage. But is that really what happens? I mean, why do some couples feel lonely despite being married? And can your relationship be repaired after years of maybe emotional distance or maybe even a biochemical change? You know, if your marriage feels like it's a crisis, there's still hope. Okay, there is still hope. I want you to stay with me. Doug's going to be joining me. We're going to talk about how good marriages begin to drift apart, ultimately die, and how you can find your way back. We'll get into that and a lot more. So you have somebody you know that can benefit from this conversation too. Let them know. They can stream us on the app or tune into the station you're listening to. News and headlines are straight ahead, and I'll be back on the other side. Stay with me.
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21: 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President Trump says he wants to bring down energy costs by investing $700 million in coal plants. Speaking from the Oval Office Thursday, Trump said the money will be used to preserve existing plants and build new ones. Trump is invoking the Cold War era Defense Production Act that gives the president authority to support and invest in private production considered vital to national security. Weight loss drugs are being linked to lower rates of breast cancer. A new study looked at more than 100,000 women over the past few years and found those who took GLP-1 drugs such as Ozempic had a 30% lower risk of breast cancer. The researchers are now seeking funding for a clinical trial on whether GLP-1 drugs can decrease breast cancer cases among high-risk women. The Vatican says Pope Leo XIV will meet with the world's cardinals at the end of June for 4 days of discussion on major issues facing the church. The sessions will focus on global conflicts, the situation of local churches, and the Pope's recent encyclical Magnifica Humanitas, especially as it calls for peace and reconciliation. The gathering will conclude on June 29th with Mass for the Solemnity of Saints Peter and Paul in St. Peter's Basilica. In sports, Knicks fever is taking over New York City. Fans are celebrating the Knicks come-from-behind win, closing the Spurs' 14-point lead in the third quarter and securing victory on the road.
22: We have the juggernaut. We have Agent Brunson, Captain Clutch. And I was like, if we was to win, it's a rivalry there.
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2: 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Vance thinks Americans aren't having enough kids.
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2: And the Trump administration believes having kids starts with getting married, saying the, quote, traditional family unit has come under recent cultural attack. That's why the federal government is pouring money into marriage counseling programs, dubbed by some marriage boot camps. President Trump is also now giving money directly to newborns in his 2025 budget bill, with so-called Trump accounts for long-term investments.
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0: That was NBC News on marriage boot camps, sponsored by the federal government. I think it's great. You need marriage. Yeah, we need marriage. And unfortunately, and I've talked about this a lot, we see demographics. We're in a demographic decline in this country. Replacement rate for any childbearing woman, it should be 2.1 children, per married couple like that, per woman, really. We're below that. Other nations are really staggering. And part of it is, people are not getting married. People are not having kids. Many people are getting married later. And for those who are in marriage, when I hear, I had a call, and I'll say, in the studio with me, by the way, let me welcome him right now, is Doug Hinderer. He is the host of Marriage Unhindered, and you can tune into him in about 56 minutes. When I sign off the air, he'll be on the air with you. And Doug, you got a fan outside your window there. There you go. All right.
6: Oh, Father Rock. No, I know him.
0: There you go. You got him waiting to get your attention. I love it. Doug, I had a call during the Chapel of Divine Mercy. And, calls from cancer to finance, right? It doesn't matter what's in there. And one really resonated with me, and I will be praying for this man. Mm. I don't know how many years you've been married. It's 30-plus, or are you beyond that?
6: Oh, yeah. No, we're at 46.
0: Wow, holy cow. Mm-hmm. You don't look old enough to be married. 46 years. You're married young.
6: Right out of college.
0: I love it. Good for you. Yeah. So this guy says, hey, I'm married 32 years, beautiful kids, and we've got grandkids coming away. His wife went through menopause. Yeah. And suddenly the marriage grew cold, and she wants out. He says, I think she's having an affair. Mm. And I thought maybe we could take a look at falling out of love today, maybe falling out of connection. And, when marriages fall into trouble, a lot of people assume something dramatic. Maybe it's the affair. Maybe it's the financial crisis. Maybe it's a betrayal. Mm. And it could be that for the situation. I don't know all the details. He knows it better than me, but more than often, marriages don't collapse over just one catastrophic event.
6: That's right.
0: They weaken slowly, quietly, almost imperceptibly. And, the husband becomes preoccupied at work, or the wife becomes consumed with family responsibility. And next thing you know, they don't know one another. Before long, the two people couldn't wait, at one point to spend every minute together. Now they're like, geez, who is this person? I don't really want to be around them. And it's funny because I was reading earlier today before you came on that there was a marriage researcher who found that emotional distance, they say, often develops years before a couple ever talks about divorce.
6: Yep.
0: And they found that thriving couples consistently respond to one another's small bids for connection, attempts to communicate, share, laugh, do that type of thing. So couples who ignore those opportunities, you're going to be living with a stranger under your roof before you know it. Take us through this.
6: Yeah. So exactly. And, we get focused on managing life, the careers, paying the bills, mowing the lawn, doing the laundry, raising the kids. We take our eye off of each other. But I can always get back to you later, right? Because you're around. You're not going anywhere. Okay, so I can focus on all this other stuff. And then, we get into our gray-haired years, and all of a sudden I don't know you anymore. And the kids are gone, and I still have a lot of good years left in me. I don't even know who you are, and the parts about you I do know. We argue and fuss. We're not getting along. And then maybe sometimes I meet somebody else, or I just say, well, there's got to be somebody better out there. I'm going to go, and see what I can find. But I agree that the marriage starts dying long before it actually dies, and it's a slow, imperceptible thing. But we slowly stop doing it. And it's the little things. And if you don't take care of the little things, that's what will kill you. And one of my favorite Gottman quotes is, in marriage...
0: That was Gottman who actually said that, too. That's interesting. Dr. John Gottman.
6: Yeah, Gottman. He's the guru. In marriage, the little things are really big. And, you know, I've learned a lot about marriage by watching some YouTube videos by divorce lawyers. Because, you know, because they're really, right? They're right in the crosshairs of it, right?
0: Yeah, that's their money.
6: And I was listening to this one guy, and this woman came in, going to divorce her husband. And he said, well, when did you know when it was over? And she said, it was the granola. He said, the granola? She's like, yeah. She said, I got this one kind of granola I really like, and it's only sold at one specialty store in town. And whenever the jar would get low, all of a sudden, miraculously, there'd be a new box there. And my husband would see it. He'd go off. He'd buy it for me. He'd put it in the pantry, you know. And one day, I went to the pantry, and the box was empty. And I thought, well, he's been busy. He probably just forgot. But she said, it never came back. And he stopped doing that little thing. And that's when I knew that his heart had turned elsewhere.
0: Yeah.
6: So it's the little things like just buying some granola. But, man, the little things tell a really big story. And so, I mean, one of the morals of the story is you got to pay attention to the little things, the little acts of kindness, please and thank you. And, you know, I was in the checkout counter at the grocery store. I saw the bag of M&Ms. Here, I bought you some M&Ms. Well, that's a big deal,
0: yeah.
6: You know? A buck worth of M&Ms is a really big deal.
0: You know, it's easy to take them for granted, though, too, right?
6: Yeah.
0: And I think people do that a lot, you know?
6: True.
0: So yeah, maybe that's a wake-up call for some people, too. You know, if your spouse is doing those little things, getting you the granola or delivering your coffee in bed or whatever it might be, you know, appreciate it. I want to open the phones, too, because, you know, today, if you're going through a difficult time, your marriage maybe feels tepid, cold, maybe it's lukewarm, maybe you are falling out of love with your spouse. You're like, you know, I just have, you know, I don't know, there's this emotional distance or maybe intimacy. Mm-hmm. Is not what it used to be. We're exploring all of that. Falling out of love, falling out of connection, how to rekindle it, the signs to prevent that from happening. Maybe you love your spouse, you don't want that to happen. A lot of people think, oh, that'll never happen to me. But one day you wake up and you might say, wow, how did this happen? The phones to get in, if you want to join us, I'll open them now, 888-914-9149. 888-914-9149. We'll take your calls. Let's go to Sophia. She is in Kenilworth, New Jersey. Hey, Sophia, good afternoon.
3: Hi, good afternoon. I just wanted to say that there's couple things going on. First, the demonic is on overdrive trying to break up marriages. We all know that.
0: Yeah.
3: And they really should be going to marriage counseling and sessions with a Catholic therapist, not these secular therapists. The other one is a lot of these women going through menopause, if this is happening, because of the lack of the hormone, estrogen's going on, it affects the thinking, affects emotion. Mm-hmm. A lot of, you'll see signs of people becoming like more borderline personality, bipolar might be coming out. So they really need to have a full medical checkup. There's a lot of other things going on. It's not just boredom of the marriage. And they listen to a lot of this crazy secular stuff. That's the third one.
6: Sophia, yes, like right on, 100%. I agree 100%. And yeah, the first thing that this woman should do is go get a complete medical workup and find out what's going on. It could just be a hormonal imbalance that is.
0: How do you get her to do that? She's probably thinking, there's nothing wrong with me. I just, you know, Doug, you just, you know, I don't know. You're not the man you used to be.
6: Yeah, right.
0: Yeah, it's like, it's not me, it's you.
6: Yeah, right. Well, and that, you hear that all the time, right?
0: Not
6: and
0: me.
6: I think the message from the husband has to be, listen, I mean, we've built a great life together.
0: Yeah.
6: Let's give it one more try. I mean, let's at least not end this thing before we really try and do everything we can do to save it. But if she says, no, I'm out of here, well, then you're out of here. And you know, the problem is the entire country is no fault divorce states. And so I can divorce you for any reason at all, right? I don't care what you snore. I'm divorcing you. And you can't stop it. So that's why in a lot of divorces now, you've got an initiator and a victim.
0: Mm-hmm.
6: And the victim can't do anything about it. They're stuck.
0: There's a lot of people who want to stand for their marriage.
6: Yeah.
0: There's a group called Standers. I know you're familiar with that?
6: Oh, yeah.
0: I just saw something recently. They're trying to do something canonically within the church on it. But what do you say to that person who says, like this guy who called? You know, he's 32 years of marriage. He loves his wife. He wants to save the marriage, kids, grandkids.
6: Yep.
0: You know, what do you do when the spouse says, I'm in love with somebody else? I'm not with you anymore. Sorry. You got to get over it.
6: Yeah. Well, yeah. But, I mean, a civil divorce does not end the marriage.
0: That's right. No, I agree with you on that. That's for sure.
6: Only God can end the marriage.
0: Okay.
6: Right? And off you go. And so even with couples who, you know, where the spouse says, I'm out of here, and they apply for the annulment, and they get it. They get it.
0: Yeah.
6: There are couples, and I'm personally acquainted with the number, who say, you know what? Yeah, that tribunal might have decided this wasn't a valid marriage, but it was in my mind. I knew what I was doing. We both knew what we were doing. And my ring is staying on my finger till she dies or I die.
0: But the other partner's free, though, because if the tribunal says
6: that's right.
0: It's done, they said the marriage was never, you know.
6: Yeah, I understand. I understand. But the standards say, no,
0: right.
6: I disagree with that decision.
0: Right.
6: That tribunal is not infallible.
0: They're right. They're human, right?
6: Yeah. I disagree, and I'm going to continue to wear that thing on my left hand because I'm still married in the eyes of God. And now, we're living in a different place. She's going, I'm living okay, fine, and there's a lot of suffering and pain
0: that's
6: now
0: cross,
6: in this marriage.
0: Dude. That's a cross.
6: It's a huge cross. Huge cross. But that's the deal, that our Lord is asking me to suffer that cross right now, and so there we are.
0: All right. If you want to join us, 888-914-9149. Maybe you're going through this. Maybe it's your children that are going through it. Maybe you've been through it. Teresa is listening to us in Orlando, Florida. Teresa, good afternoon.
8: Hi, good afternoon. Yeah, I'm calling in because the subject is pretty close to me. My husband and I have lost the love. He sleeps in one room. I sleep in the other room. We are Catholic. I'm a devotional Catholic. But the intimacy has just gone, and there's nothing. There's nothing left of my relationship. And I feel very distant from him. He sometimes is, you know, like I'll try to be intimate with him, but no. He doesn't even want to be next to me. I mean, we don't sleep in the same rooms or anything. We've gone to marriage counseling. He refuses to go to our pastor as well, our priest.
0: Yeah.
8: So I don't know how to save my marriage.
6: Well, listen, when the intimacy dries up, normally that's an indicator. Now, again, first thing you want to do is you want to go get a physical, figure out there's nothing going on physiologically that's getting in the way. But often it indicates that things aren't going well in the kitchen. We're not doing the little things well. We're not taking care of each other's heart. We're not doing things that good friends do. We're not spending time together. We're not enjoying each other's company. We're not going for walks, bike rides, bowling, whatever it is you like to do. We're not treating each other well. Yeah. So generally my recommendation is start working on deepening your friendship. Start doing things together as a couple again like you did in the early years and see if you can't rekindle the love of friendship and the love of kindness.
0: Yeah.
6: And then the physical love often follows.
0: Yeah, my producer was just telling me, Teresa, that you're 68, your husband's 80. So, Doug, with age, I mean, I'm not 80, but does the sexual activity...
6: Yeah, sure, of course. Everything decreases, and 80 is, it's getting up there in terms of a man's ability to do what he can do. But that's one thing. But there's still other intimacies. Like you still sleep in the same bed. You can still hold on to each other as you fall asleep.
0: Yeah,
6: there's still a lot of physical touch. Yeah. That's kind of a defensive mechanism. He's doing that to protect his heart. He's not feeling safe for some reason. And if you can kind of figure out what it is that he's not feeling safe about, and if you could address that. But my advice generally is you got to just kill him with kindness, even if it feels like it's one way. You're doing all the giving. You're not getting anything in return. Kindness is, there's just no, and realize that, when you treat him with kindness, you're treating Christ with kindness, right? Because, part in the gospel where, Lord, when did we see you hungry and feed you and naked and clothe you and in prison and visit you? He said, you did it to one of the least of my brothers. You did it to me. And so when we treat our spouse with kindness, et cetera, we're actually treating Christ with kindness. So that could be a good, strong motivation.
0: All right, Teresa, hang in there. Okay, that's it. It's a tough situation. 888-914-9149. Let's go to Frankfort, Illinois next. Nick, good afternoon. Thank you for joining us.
9: Good afternoon, guys. I think one thing we got to take into consideration is a vocational crisis in the church. And I don't mean I love the church. We all make error, but if we look at it in the whole over the years, we look at how we've trivialized marriage, how we don't speak biblically about the great covenantal relationship it is. And when we water it down from the top, those little things aren't emphasized enough in our lives. I love what Doug said about, hey, that person's always around, so I can do everything I got to do, and then I put that on the back burner. No, that's our first priority in how we serve God when we make a vocation to a marriage to the church or to one another. That's first. When I come home, 25, 30 minutes, go to my wife. Do I do that all the time? No. Do I do it some of the time? Maybe. But I think we've trivialized it from the beginning, and you were talking about the annulment process too, and we think of how that's politicized and how easy it is to get one, and maybe unfoundedly also. And when we do this on the grand scheme of things, these little things mean no difference. You know, we marry in the church and we don't go through the proper catechesis to realize what we're entering into. I mean, I'm still learning about how beautiful my marriage is because I wasn't properly taught in the beginning.
0: It's really well said. Hey, Nick, thank you very much for calling.
6: Yeah, Nick, I agree. And I think we need to do a much better job of really emphasizing the sacramental nature of what marriage is. It isn't just an arrangement between two people. It's a sacrament. And sacraments are indelible. They don't go away. And we don't do a good job of catechizing on marriage, I agree.
0: Yeah, I'm thinking of Teresa, who's, you know, lonely, basically, in her marriage right now. Her husband has, you know, doesn't want anything to do with it. This gentleman whose wife has left him. You know, I often quote Sister Lucia's interview with Cardinal Caffara, talking about how Satan loves to attack marriage and family. Yeah. And we're seeing that, but especially in some of these calls here, but there was a recent survey done by the American Psychiatric Association that found that one-third of U.S. adults experience feeling of loneliness every week, and many are not living alone. Mm-hmm. I mean, they're just living disconnected. You talk about getting in bed. You can sleep together in bed, and yet you can still feel unseen. You can share a home and still feel isolated. So what are the warning signs? I know they're often subtle, right?
6: Yeah.
0: Less conversation, fewer shared activities, less affection. But what happens after that? I would think it follows by growing resentment, maybe emotional withdrawal.
6: Sense of parallel lives.
0: I mean, it's a kind of a slippery slope. It happens slowly.
6: And I think one of the early indicators is if you find yourself starting to withhold some information, like there's something that pops in your mind that you want to share with your spouse, and you're like, I'm not going to. Because either they're not going to react well, or they'll dismiss me, or it's just not worth the effort. So if you find yourself starting to pause before you open up and share what's going on in your world, that's a big flag that says, uh-oh, something's going on. Because now I'm protecting myself. I'm protecting my heart, right? I'm building a little bit of a wall here. I'm not sharing everything. That's the huge warning sign. But it's very subtle because it starts slow, but it builds up. But there's a pattern of, like, just not opening up, not saying things. Big warning sign.
0: So, you've got to nurture the relationship. That's kind of the bottom line here, And you have to ask yourself the question, have I stopped nurturing a relationship? Rather than have I stopped loving my spouse, I think. You got to look at yourself there. Pope John Paul II, he once said this. He says, love is never something ready-made. It is always a task.
6: Yeah.
0: Which I found interesting. Yeah. So let me do this. We'll take another call or two. We're getting close to a few more breaks. If you want to get in, 888-914-9149. Lydia in California, good afternoon.
12: Hi, good afternoon. My name is Lydia Cray. I'm with MarriageCareForLife.com. Okay. And basically what we've learned in the course of our almost 39 years of marriage is, and we went through a serious struggle, I'd say probably a good 15 years. And I didn't understand why I was being absolutely miserable, why I was so harsh on my husband. Mm. And he says, I'm going nowhere, but you could do whatever you want, but I'm not going anywhere. I'm right here to raise his children. Wow. But what I later came to find out, and I'm 63 now, is perimenopause did a number. Mm. Menopause. Mm. And I found out later diagnosis in my 40s, ADHD and PCOS, PMDD, a lot of female problems is what I dealt with. And then coming to face some childhood wounds, wounds that I never faced. I thought I grew up in a perfect childhood. But no, there were wounds when you're raising your children that they surface.
6: Yeah.
12: And so I was the taker in the marriage. He was the giver, and he just but I was miserable. And what we came to learn is we lead these marriage retreats. We were trained around the country with these different marriage programs, is that we need to be together, not just living under the same roof.
6: Yeah.
12: We need to share our lives together. And the truth is, how does a marriage fall apart? One day at a time.
6: Yeah.
12: We have bids of affection, that little tiny things that we need to show that we care. And when we start ignoring those things, and it's so simple, that it erodes into being very much like roommates. And that is just the heartbreaking. God does not want that. That is not a marriage. Right. God does not want that. So my only advice to him is to work on himself and pray. Mm-hmm.

0: because the Holy Spirit is the one that does the healing and letting, helping us let go of the pride, the ego, the arrogance. I spoke with you before, Doug, and it was sharing the PEA, marriage killers, pride, ego, and arrogance.
1: There you go.
0: And the marriage, and the marriage healers are PKG, patience, kindness, and gentleness.
1: There you go.
0: All that are gifts from all the gifts from the Holy Spirit. So that's what I would say.
2: Lydia, I love your story because it talks about how God can bring good out of woundedness and out of difficulty physically and so many other things. And now you're out helping so many other people find healing. And I'm just so grateful for your call.
1: Yeah, Lydia, again, and I'm sure that the people who you are working with are doing marvelously well, and you're such a gift to them. I can tell by the grasp you have of it. And some of the best couples that I know that work with other couples and work in the marriage ministry are great because they've come through a really hard time. And they were there on the precipice, and they almost fell apart, and they figured out how to rebuild it, and now they're able to share that. So God bless you for your ministry. And it's, as you know, I mean, it's so much needed. Yeah. And I hope you continue to have a lot of success.
2: Yeah, great advice there. Peggy is in Philadelphia, Pennsylvania. Hi, Peggy.
3: Hi, Drew. Thank you for taking my call.
2: You're welcome.
3: And I really love your program, and I've passed it on to others. So,
2: all right.
3: But I wanted to comment because I had a next-door neighbor, and I ran into her, and she was really devastated because her husband had moved out. Maybe it had been a month or so. And they had a family, and, you know, she was crying. So I went over and sat with her, and, you know, I said, it seems like you still love him. And she said, oh, most definitely. And I said, well, then you stand in that love and you let him know that, you know, you may have made mistakes and you hope he'll forgive you and that you love him and the door will always be open. It's not locked. And she did, and he came back. So,
2: wow,
3: of course, I prayed.
1: Yeah.
3: You know, I asked her to pray, too. She was Christian, not Catholic. So, you know, you didn't have the sacrament to lean on. And but, you know, the strength of God is present, you know, with all faith. And anyway, I was, you know, really happy for them.
1: Yeah, Peggy, thanks so much for your call, because it ain't over. It ain't over till you die. And there's always hope. And I've worked with couples who are actually divorced for years and reconciling, got back together again. So,
3: yeah, I'm a firm believer in that too.
1: Yeah.
3: Thank you.
1: Yeah. Thank you.
3: Take care. And
1: thank you for your story. It's great. Yeah.
2: And if you want to share your story, maybe you've walked a similar path, feel free to join me. You can dial in 888-914-9149. 888-914-9149. Today we're talking about something that affects, I think, far more couples than most people even realize. Why do good marriages slowly drift apart? And why do some spouses feel lonely despite being married? And if your relationship feels disconnected, maybe you say, Drew, it's broken. Is there still hope? I'm joined today by marital therapist Doug Hinderer, host of Marriage Unhindered. His show will be on in about 35 minutes, and you can tune into him there on this station you're listening to right now. And we're discussing how marriages drift apart, how they heal, and how couples can fall back in love. So it's not impossible. There's always a new beginning. There's a lot of grace, too. You can't forget the grace component. So stay with me. I'm going to take a short pause. On the other side, we'll take your calls, and we'll continue our conversation. 888-914-9149. Back right after this.
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6: We're only days away from June 12th as the U.S. Conference of Catholic Bishops prepare to consecrate the United States to the Sacred Heart of Jesus. 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
7: June is a month dedicated to the Sacred Heart of Jesus, and the first Friday of every month is also a day so dedicated because of a promise that our Lord made to Saint Margaret Mary concerning going to Mass and receiving Holy Communion on the first Friday of 9 consecutive months. Hello, I'm Father James Kubicki, and tomorrow we will celebrate the first Friday in this month dedicated to the Sacred Heart. In the 1600s, when Jesus appeared to Saint Margaret,

0: Margaret Marion revealed to her his heart on fire with love for humanity. Jesus told her that he would give the grace of final repentance to those who follow this devotion of making 9 First Fridays. Unfortunately, many people can think of this as some sort of magic trick that will get them into heaven, or as a kind of business deal with God. They think, okay, I did my part. I went to Mass on 9 consecutive First Fridays. Now you owe me. That's certainly not in the spirit of devotion to the Sacred Heart of Jesus. I think our Lord's hope was that after making the effort to go to Mass and Holy Communion on 9 First Fridays, a person would want to continue. They wouldn't use the devotion as an excuse to go and lead a sinful life because they were assured of grace of final repentance. So, as we approach First Friday in the month of the Sacred Heart, let's renew our devotion to the heart that reveals to us the greatest love the world has ever known. Let's not presume on this love, but asking that we might grow in a deeper awareness of this love, let's respond with love. That's what should motivate us to go to Mass and Holy Communion. Love. You've been so loved by God, by Jesus who suffered and died on a cross and whose heart was pierced, that you would have to be pretty cold not to respond with love. That's the meaning of the Sacred Heart devotion, returning love for love.
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6: Return to me. Oh, my dear, I'm so lonely.
4: Thanks for joining us. If you're just tuning in, Doug Hinder is in studio with me today. And taking a look at relationships, falling out of love, falling out of connection. Maybe the intimacy in your relationship has grown cold. Maybe you've been deeply wounded. Maybe the person that you married or were passionate about is not the same person. At least that's what you think. Is your marriage sacramental? Is it not? Was it civil? You know what I found striking? I was knew Doug would be stopping by, and I found that there was a recent marriage health report. It found that 1 in 5 marriages may be in a crisis state. 1 in 5. That's 20% of marriages. I mean, look around. 1 in 5 marriages, and those couples are considering separation. They feel hopeless. They feel lonely. Yeah. They do not see a future, and of course, you know, as Doug has said, and we just heard him say, marriages can be restored when couples seek help before the plane crashes, right? I mean, you've got to identify that you're going down and do what you have to do to save it. So marriages can recover, but I know it's difficult. We'll take a few of your calls. If you want to join us, 888-914-9149. 1 in 5, does that number surprise you? Is that low?
7: Well, you know, 2 out of 5 get divorced. So the fact that 1 out of 5 right now are in crisis, surprising, because the other 1 out of 5 is heading that way.
4: Wow.
7: But I think the thing I would like to emphasize for folks is get help sooner rather than later. And the research suggests that by the time a couple knows they're in trouble, they're heading in the wrong direction, to the time they actually go to therapy is usually 6 years. And that's almost always too late because one of the two, the heart has turned to stone. And I've worked with a lot of couples who say, you know, Doug, we came here too late. I've yet to ever work with anybody who said, hey, we came here too soon. I don't know anybody whose marriage broke because they got help too soon, right? You can't. It's like you don't wait till your car stops running before you get the oil changed, right? You do this preventative maintenance because the car's expensive. You got to take good care of it. You do preventive maintenance on your lawnmower.
4: That's so true.
7: But you don't do preventive maintenance on your marriage, and I think that's a shame. So I think weekend getaways, weekend retreats, retro-vi, just have a marriage counselor you can check in with like twice a year, you know, little tune-ups. That my marriage tune-up course, too, that I got out there. These are really good preventative maintenance things that can really help you, you know, avoid this slow death that affects so many marriages.
4: I want to talk marriage tune-up in a minute. I want to go to Sydney, Ohio. Melissa is there. She's a single woman, and she hears us talking about this, and she's asking about single Catholics. Melissa, good to have you with us. What's going on?
8: Hey, well, unfortunately, I'm headed to a meeting, and I'm sitting on the highway in bumper-to-bumper traffic.
4: Wow.
8: Yeah, and I'm the secretary for the meeting, so I have all the notes and everything.
4: Well, I'm glad we can keep you company.
7: Yeah, well, they won't start without you, Melissa. You're good, yeah.
8: Okay. Yeah, first let me start with, I'm a cradle Catholic. I did step away from the church during all the, you know, stuff that was going on. A priest I knew very well, my family knew well, had been involved with it, and I stepped away for a while, and I've been back now for about 17 years, and I just came across you guys by accident about a month ago. I've been working on increasing my spirituality and love your station, listen all the time. But I get a little frustrated. I'm single. I had a very ugly, abusive marriage and divorced from that. But I always hear talk about, you know, marriages and couples and families. And also, unfortunately, I was never able to have children. And it would be nice to hear a little something for those of us single Catholics who, you know, have struggles too. And sometimes I think a little more because we don't have a partner to, you know, support us and talk with us. And I know I've got great friends, you know, but it's not the same.
7: No,
8: so
7: gotcha.
8: It would just, yeah.
7: You make a good point, and I think as a church we could do a better job of reaching out to the divorced Catholics that are there who, you know, are not annulled or it's not going to happen, and they're going to go through life now single. We don't do a good job of reaching out to that group, to be sure, and I think we should do a much better job. I agree 100%.
8: Yeah, I know my church doesn't, and but like I said, I have good friends and siblings, you know, especially the good Lord above to lean on.
4: Maybe you could be the person that starts it, right?
7: There you go.
4: Maybe you guys put
8: maybe
4: that.
8: I will.
4: Yeah, I love it.
8: I think I'll do that at my church.
4: I love it. See that?
7: You'll be surprised. Yeah. You'll be surprised at how many people will sign up and will want to be a part of it, because it's kind of like this hidden minority that's out there. These divorced Catholics are still coming to church who really need some help and some support. So.
4: Well, good. I'm glad you found us. I'm glad you called. Yeah. I'm glad there was some traffic today. Father Rocky always says that's great for talk radio. So, Melissa, we'll catch back up. Ruth's in Little Chute, Wisconsin. Her husband left her, but he came back.
7: There we go.
4: Hey, Ruth.
9: Hi. Yeah, we were married for 16 years. And, well, we're both Catholic, and we were married in a Catholic church at the cathedral in Madison, Wisconsin in 1962. We went to Mass every Sunday. We had three children, and they were all baptized and made First Communion and all that. So everything was going good, I thought. But he was a meat cutter, and at work there was a woman that he worked with that she was helping him with some things. He had trouble sometimes reading and figuring things out. He had a little bit of problem that way. But she was helping him, and so he kind of got infatuated with her, and he decided that she would be better for him than me. So he moved out, and she helped him find an apartment, but she was married and she didn't want to, you know, leave her husband and do anything. So he was in his apartment for 6 weeks. And the first 3 days he was gone, I cried and cried and cried all day. I couldn't do anything. I just cried.
4: Sorry.
9: And then finally I went to a church that was near us. It wasn't to the parish we belonged to, but in the back they had all kinds of information about Our Lady of Fatima and the rosary. And I had prayed the rosary as a kid, but we never prayed it after we were married or anything. Yeah. So I took that literature home and I read it, and I started getting down on my knees in front of a picture of the Immaculate Heart of Mary. And I prayed that rosary every single day. And about 6 weeks later, he came and asked if he could come back.
7: Nice.
9: And I said, yes, you can, but we're going to have to go to marriage encounter. So he said, okay.
7: Nice.
9: And we went to marriage encounter and learned how to communicate better. And so then we were married 62 years when he passed away in July of 2024.
7: So, thanks so much for sharing your story. And these things happen, you know, people get very depressed, sad, and they cry, and I got all that. But, you know, it ain't over till it's over. And people come back after they move out. Right. And but prayer was the key. And we haven't really talked about the importance of prayer.
4: An important aspect.
7: Through, but man, thank you, Ruth. Yeah, prayer is such an important part of keeping families and marriages together.
4: So a family or a couple that prays together, I'm assuming stays together.
7: Right? That's the rule.
4: That's kind of the formula there.
7: That's it. Yeah,
4: it's beautiful praying with your spouse.
7: It is, yeah.
4: There's something very intimate about it, really.
7: I agree. And I think going with your spouse to an adoration chapel is very intimate and very moving. And I will tell you, but my own personal experience, if my wife and I are kind of fussing and fighting, not getting along real well, if we stop by an adoration chapel for a few minutes, you're not in there too long and you're like, what am I so upset about? This is ridiculous. This is stupid. And it doesn't take long. And you come out and say, I'm sorry. Oh, no, I'm sorry. No, I'm more sorry than you are. You know,
4: did you ever go to bed angry?
7: Oh, yeah. Yeah. There have been a few times. Yeah.
4: Okay. That's good to know.
7: As a younger man, I had a bit of a temper as a younger man. So,
4: yeah. We change. We mellow with age, Doug.
7: Thank goodness.
4: Isn't that great? We're like a fine wine, you and me. That's for sure. We get better with age. I love it. So, you know, Ruth, you know, her husband loved it. How devastating for anyone who's gone through that. And by the way, if you want to join me, feel free to dial in. I'll take a few more phone calls. 888-914-9149. But I was just thinking, you know, she wanted to. She prayed, of course. But what are some practical steps that couples can employ to maybe reconnect? Because it's such a lopsided, one-sided type of thing. When one couple is out, I mean, you just feel powerless.
7: Yeah, right. I will say this. It's not a direct answer to your question, but one of those powerful things a couple can do to protect their marriage is to go to confession regularly. Make sure you're in a state of grace. Because if you're not in a state of grace, the door is wide open for Satan to keep whispering in your ears. And Satan's favorite trick is to get you to focus on your spouse's defects. And he just keeps needling and needling and needling. All of a sudden, this little bitty defect becomes a really big thing, right? And I tell you, when I start working with a couple, if they're both Catholic, after the very first session, I say, I want to encourage you both to go to confession. And I'm not saying you need it. I'm just saying, let's make sure there's nothing getting in the way of all the grace that's available through the Holy Spirit and the sacrament of matrimony to heal your marriage. And let's do that. And I've had couples come back to me and say, you know, Doug, it'd been 20 years, 30 years since we'd been to confession. We did it. We were scared to death. We were nervous. You know, we did it. It was a great experience. We haven't had an argument since. Well, there you go. Yeah. Thank you. That'll be double, please, because I'm just one session and I fixed your marriage. We underestimate the value of confession in protecting a marriage.
4: Yeah. Healthy marriages have confrontation. I mean, healthy marriage doesn't mean that you don't have conflict, right?
7: No. In fact, the Gottman's research shows that 69% of the conflict you and your wife have is perpetual. You're not going to resolve it. It's just because you're flawed, she's flawed, you got your interests and likes different from hers. You're going to have conflict, normal, natural. It's not conflict that harms marriages. It's conflict avoidance. So we got a conflict. It's my cross to bear. I'm not going to talk about it. It builds. So it comes out like Mount Vesuvius. And then we got this big, you know. So,
4: it's such a personality, the deficit for some people when they internalize things. That's just personality for some people.
7: For some. Yeah.
4: You know, I'm very verbal, so, you know, I would probably express myself, but a lot of people will take it, and I know one woman who gets mad at her husband, right? He's at work, he comes home, and, you know, she's in the kitchen doing her thing, and she's fuming because her husband and her son are sitting there, they're watching some movie or sports or whatever it is, right? And she's trying to get dinner ready, and she needs help or whatever it is. And you know, my wife said to the person, I said, well, did you tell them?
7: You know,
4: she just sits there and she internalizes it. I'm like, that's not healthy.
7: It's not healthy.
4: It's just not healthy. You got to express that type of stuff. Yeah. Let me do this. We'll take a few more calls. And gosh, the end of this hour is coming up. I know you got to get in the studio, but we'll take a few more for you here. If you want to get in, feel free to join us. What's helped your marriage stay strong? You know, if you've been married for decades, how do you stay emotionally close? Right. And what advice would you give to to somebody who's got a spouse who feels invisible or unheard, right? Mm. A lot of good questions. And what did you go through? Feel free to ask your question. Doug Hinder is in studio. He's a marriage therapist. He's a marital therapist. He's host of Marriage Unhindered. We should talk about tune-ups, too, because that's a very yeah. important thing to prevent this your marriage from yeah. from maybe dying, suffocating. Yeah, yeah, yeah. But we'll grab a call or two before I take a break. John is in Susanville, California. Hi, John.
10: Hey, how you doing?
4: I'm well. Good afternoon.
10: So I entered my marriage. I grew up Catholic. She was not. She had issues with the church. I thought that the love was, you know, it was bigger than God at the time. And eventually I edged him out, got lost in the world, started working mad hours, and we both went separate ways. And I went towards a drug addiction. She went towards infidelity. And it took a car wreck, almost losing my fingers, and a failed rehab 3 times to find my way back to God.
4: Wow.
7: But you're back.
10: I'm back. I'm definitely back. I'm very grateful.
7: Attaboy.
4: How's your marriage?
10: We're fixing things, but I still deal with the anger. There's lasting effects. And, you know, like I said, I'm even a pastor myself. And, like I said, it could be anybody, yeah. everybody yeah. is susceptible of when we leave God out of the center of our lives.
7: Yeah.
10: That
7: there you go.
10: Things go wrong.
7: There you go. But I think, you know what, your testimony is so good. It's so important for people to hear the fact that you're rebuilding this marriage in spite of infidelities, addictions, failed rehabs, anger management issues. In spite of all of that human weakness and that human frailty, you're like, no, we can still rebuild this thing. We can actually become better people and rebuild this marriage. God bless you.
4: What a great pastor. Thank you. John, thank you very much for calling. I'm glad you're tuned in. And, you know, his lesson, I love what he has to say. I have to take a quick break here, but, you know, you might have a difficult situation right now. You hit on a Doug. You say we have to pray together, invite God into the struggle. You know, Bishop Fulton Sheen once said, it takes three to make love, I think, is what he said, to your spouse and God. Mm-hmm. I think it's what he said. Yeah. Correct me if I'm wrong on that quote, but I always love that because I've seen marriages survive financial disaster, addiction, infidelity, heartbreaking loss.
7: Yeah.
4: Not because couples were perfect, but because they refused to give up like this man. I loved what he said. We're still working on it. Right?
7: Well, see,
4: we're still
7: thing,
4: working on
7: man,
4: it.
7: And if you really took it to heart when you said, till death do us part, right. If you don't believe divorce, then you only got two options.
4: That's
7: I'm going
4: right.
7: to stay miserable the rest of my life, or I'm going to fix this thing. Well, why don't we just fix it? That would be the better approach.
4: Now, your marriage, if it's struggling today, remember this. The current chapter is not written yet. You know, whatever you suffer, those deep wounds you're going through, sometimes they become the most powerful witnesses of God's mercy. I'm going to take a quick break. Stay with me. When we come back, our conversation will continue.
11: The bottom line, ladies and gentlemen, pro-lifers are a people of persevering faith in God. Through prayer and fasting, we will bear any burden. We will endure any attack. We know that the cruel injustice of abortion need not be forever. We have hope and we have just begun.
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13: Hello, this is Bishop Joe Hannafelt of the Diocese of Grand Island, Nebraska. 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Remember, O most gracious Virgin Mary, that never was it known that anyone who fled to thy protection, implored thy help, or sought thy intercession was left unaided. 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O Mother of the Word incarnate, despise not my petitions, but in thy mercy herein answer me. Amen.
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6: You make me feel so young. You make me feel so spring has sprung.
4: You are just tuning in.
6: And every time
4: today we are talking about something that touches countless families, but often stays hidden behind closed doors. That's marital crisis. Nobody wants to talk about it. So if your marriage right now feels stuck or strained or even broken, I just want to say to you, there's hope. Okay, I'm joined by marital therapist Doug Hinder. He's here to discuss the warning signs and most importantly, the pathways to healing and why some marriages can recover even after everything seems lost. And we'll take a few of your calls. I only have them for about 10 minutes, but if you want to join us, it's 888-914-9149. Bridget in Fort Wayne, Indiana is not married. She's a young adult trying to get married. I love this. Bridget, good afternoon.
19: Hi, I was calling. I am 19.
4: Right.
19: My boyfriend and I are working towards hopefully getting engaged this year.
4: Awesome.
19: We're working, saving up for a house because we want to buy a house instead of rent.
4: Mm-hmm.
19: And so, well, my question basically is, I've been seeing a lot of on social media, Instagram, is a lot of people saying, mostly non-Catholic, but they're Christian, content creators talking about, oh, like it's your fault, or like it's weird that you don't love your spouse anymore when you get older, and like you fall, you know, you have this connection that falls apart. And then there's a lot of people that talk about the, you don't want to, you know, the honeymoon stage only lasts for so long, and then, you know, real stuff hits you, and then, you know, you don't love each other as much. I wanted to basically ask about that, your advice on keeping a realistic mindset towards it without mm-hmm. thinking that when you get married that suddenly, like, you guys aren't going to love each other anymore.
7: Yeah. Well, good. And it's so good that you're asking that question now at this point. And there's no reason for the marriage to get worse as time goes on, but only about 15% of marriages actually improve as time goes by, okay? But they invest in the marriage every single day. They affirm, they praise, they compliment, and they actually commit to deepening their love every single day. They focus on their friendship and their kindness to each other. So let me just say this. I'll just show this little plug in, Drew. I have to.
4: Yeah, no, please.
7: But I developed a self-study course called Marriage Discernment for people just like you, Bridget, and we'll put it in the show notes. You find it at my personal website, happymarriageforlife.com, and you have access to it for an entire year.
4: Mm-hmm.
7: But it takes you through the important conversations, and it gives you the skills you need to be able to resolve the conflict and keep your love alive through the duration of your life. So it doesn't have to be the way the people out there in social media say. It can be, and I'm a testament to it. I think Drew is as well.
4: Oh, yeah.
7: It can get better as time goes on.
4: Hey, Bridget, thank you. Great to have you.
19: Thank you so much.
4: Yeah, so good to hear from you. Congratulations on finding somebody. You may be spending the rest of your life with. I love it. We'll pray for you, okay?
19: Yeah.
4: That's great stuff.
19: Thank you so much.
4: She brings up a really interesting aspect of this conversation. We're talking about what happens at the end of a marriage, lack of communications, loneliness, you know, all the other things that can contaminate and ultimately kill a marriage. Yeah. I often think about, as a Catholic marriage prep, and I don't want to disparage the efforts. I think they're really important, but you go in for half a day, you know, somebody talks to you, next thing you know, you're getting married and you're 20 some years old, right? And you know, I almost think, to her point, in order to make sure that you have the foundation for a healthy, strong, and survivable marriage, there needs to be better formation. Does that make sense to you?
7: Oh, 100%.
4: Like, let's teach people the pitfalls, the traps, and the strategies to thrive.
7: And that's why I developed that workshop, because we're not teaching the skills. And marriage, like anything else, if you've got the right skills, you can make the thing work. But you need skills, and we don't teach the skills. And you know what? I spent all in at least 6 years to get this master's degree so that I could be a therapist. I spent zero training to get married. You know, one weekend thing that I don't remember. So we need to do a much better job of forming people and giving them the skills they need to handle marriage well.
4: Right. Let's go to Denver, Colorado. David is divorced. David, good afternoon.
20: Hi, guys. So my... I'm just walking out of a grocery store, so that's perfect timing. So I'm married. We were married in 2000. Well, the thing is, we're divorced. We're civilly divorced and we're divorced because she, you know, she filed for the divorce and she just went through it. And she put a protection order on me so that we couldn't talk. Mm-hmm. And there was, I mean, it was unwarranted, but I'm not, like, I don't know, the Lord has a plan. So I've been faithful to our marriage, faithful to the church. I've clung to the church. I've clung to, you know, prayer groups.
7: That's great.
20: And so, I don't know, like, it's, we have kids. We went through like marriage prep, like you say, and it wasn't, not that I don't remember, it was with a good group, but I'm just one of the casualties of a culture.
7: That's a good word. That's a good word to use, casualty of it, right? So, I mean, you're still married in God's eyes, and so you still have this obligation to pray for your wife every single day, to treat her with kindness. You know, how many kids do you have, David?
20: We have 5 kids.
7: Oh, goodness.
20: The 2 oldest are out of the house, and then the 3 youngest are in the house. And I don't know, like, she moved to another city.
7: Yeah.
20: And part of me wants to move over there, but I can't, like, it's not that easy to get a job.
7: Yeah. So, I mean, listen, you got to keep praying for her. And when the kids are with you, you've got to never criticize her, always praise her, talk about what's good about her, make sure that your kids continue to love her. Because that's what you would do if you were still together and you are spiritually still united. And so you want to continue to treat her with great kindness and make sure that the children do the same and they understand that your love for her has got nothing to do with some piece of paper that said you're divorced.
4: Keep praying, David. Keep praying, okay? Yeah. As I, you know, my heart goes out to anyone who's in that situation.
7: There's so many victims of divorce out there because of the no-fault divorce. Yeah. And so
4: it's tragic.
7: Most divorces now, you got a victim. Most of them, that's not like a mutual agreement where, this was a mistake. We both agree. Let's move on.
4: So let me ask you, what's coming up? You're going in about 4 or 5 minutes from now. I'll let you get out of Studio 1 and get into Studio 2. Studio A to Studio B, whatever's on the back of these doors here. But
7: I've got a certified financial planner coming up.
4: Cool.
7: Kevin Smith is his name, young guy down in Chattanooga. You know, money is the number one thing that couples fight about. And so we're going to talk about that, talk about how to set a budget up and how to resolve financial issues and what's good sound financial advice for a couple and how should they manage their money, because it's such an important thing. So that's what we're going to do.
4: Is number one and two, number one biggest problem when you deal with marital crises, is it money? Is it, you know, what is it? Lack of communication? Or where's money? Top three?
7: Yeah, you know, money's definitely top three. But money usually isn't about the money. Right. It's about the control or the priorities or, you know, because everybody's got a limited amount of money, right? And if you're a spender versus a saver or, you know, whatever, you want the swimming pool, but I want the Ferrari, you know, it's like, so no matter how much money you got, you're going to have conflict about it.
4: You sound like a pretty good therapist. I think I'm going to listen to you, Doug.
7: Thanks for tuning in.
4: I hope everybody does, right? Yeah. They're coming. I'll be tuned in.
7: Thank you.
4: I do get to hear you. I'm in this studio wrapping everything up here, and you're my headset, and then I hop in my car. It's great to have you. Doug, you do a fantastic job.
7: I appreciate
4: you being with us here. You got a book on marriage, too, right?
7: I do. Yeah. Yeah, I do. I keep forgetting the title.
4: I love it. I wrote some book. I don't know the title.
7: I'm working on one now on forgiveness, though, which I think will be really good. It'll take a few years to get it out here.
4: That'll be good. Well, keep up your great work, okay?
7: You got it.
4: It's Doug Hinder. Stay tuned in about 3 or 4 minutes. He'll be back, okay? You can follow up. I know Ron is in McLean, Virginia. I know he was on deck, or anyone else who wants to join, feel free to do it. All right, I got to leave it right there. I'm out of time for the day. Until tomorrow. Have a great one.
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22: 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The Dow Jones Industrial Average is seeing a surge today. It's been up over 900 points at times so far and hit a record high. The S&P 500 has been close to flat, and the NASDAQ has been down over 100 points. It comes as uncertainty remains around the conflict with Iran. The Department of Justice is announcing a takedown of alleged fraudsters in Ohio. Acting Attorney General Todd Blanche made the announcement in Columbus today. State employees are among more than a dozen defendants who are being indicted in what Blanche calls some of the most significant fraud schemes in the country. They allegedly defrauded the state and federal governments out of more than $500 million. A new Georgetown study suggests the brain can actually adapt to allow real multitasking. Researchers say once a skill becomes automatic, like driving, the brain shifts the workload, freeing up attention for other tasks. The study's author says this could help explain how experts such as radiologists make quick and accurate decisions almost automatically. And in sports, preparations are underway across the country with just a week to go to the FIFA World Cup kickoff.
23: There hasn't been a World Cup in North America in more than 30 years. And now this World Cup is twice the size. 48 countries will be playing in the tournament, 104 games.
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27: Where marriage is made and love lasts. 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That's 888-914-9149. 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
7: Hey, welcome to the show. I'm out of breath here. Jim, I spent the last hour with Drew talking about marriage on his show and talking to a lot of callers about what goes wrong in marriages. So great time over there. And then I had to run out of his studio and into mine and get behind the mic. So here I am. Okay, I'm feeling better now. So today we're going to talk about the number one thing that couples fight about. And if I asked you what you thought that would be, I'm sure most of you, if you're married, would say money. And you'd be right, or at least partially right, I think. I mean, fights over money are rarely about the money. They're usually about deeper issues. But it's important to be on the same page where the money is concerned. And you're going to save yourself a lot of headaches if you're aligned on the money thing. You're not going to avoid all of your conflicts, but you're going to do yourself a big favor. So here to help us today understand what and how we should talk about money, I've got a certified financial planner here, Kevin Smith from Chattanooga, Tennessee. But before we get to him, I need to remind everyone that the content is solely for educational purposes, not a replacement for mental health diagnosis or treatment. Calling into the show does not establish a therapist-patient relationship with me, but our show is under the protection of our Blessed Mother, undoer of knots, and we always start with a prayer to her. Please join me in the name of the Father, and of the Son, and of the Holy Spirit. Blessed Mother, take into your hands the knots that affect married couples, and with your long fingers of love and grace, undo these knots for the glory of God. Visit married couples with your grace, renew their sacramental covenant, increase God's love in them, and strengthen their bond of peace that are with their children. They may always rejoice in the gift of your blessing. Amen. All right, so have you and your spouse ever had a fight over money? Jim, how about you?
1: Can I take the fifth on that?
7: I will say this. Before we were married, my future father-in-law said to me one day, he said, most of your fights are going to be about money. I thought it was the dumbest thing I ever heard. Because, we were just getting out of college. We had zero money. And we didn't fight about it. And so why would we fight when we got some? Well, but then we graduated and we both got jobs and we had some money. And then we started fighting about how to spend it. And I wanted to upgrade the stereo speakers. And my wife wanted something called a kitchen table. And I was like, we got this card table and these folding chairs. And that worked pretty fine for me. But the speakers, man, that was pretty important. Well, that was our first fight about money. How can I say this? We still have that kitchen table.
1: I love it.
7: Yeah. So that's how that worked. Anyway, yeah. So 888-914-9149. That's our Catholic Order of Foresters call line. 888-914-9149. You got questions about money, how to budget, how to spend, how to talk to your spouse about it. Well, this is the time you want to call, because between Kevin and I, we'll help figure this thing out. Or, of course, you can email me at doug@relevantradio.com. So allow me to introduce you to Kevin Smith. He is the founder of Ethos Logos Investments, which he founded in response to an outcry from Catholic individuals and institutions for a faith-aligned employer-sponsored retirement plan that makes values-based investing accessible to investors of all sophistication levels. He seeks to serve Christ by enabling Christians to expand their spheres of influence via socially and environmentally responsible investing, while edifying those investors with competent, honest financial advice and service. Kevin has spent his career investing for Catholic institutions, Fortune 500 companies, business owners, independent contractors, and individuals as well. He is a certified financial planner and a qualified plan fiduciary consultant. His bachelor's degree from Loyola University in Chicago, where he majored in finance, minored in theology, spent two summers studying abroad, Rome and Spain. He and his wife and their five children reside in Chattanooga, Tennessee, where they are parishioners at the Basilica of Saints Peter and Paul. Kevin, welcome to the show, my friend.
2: Thank you so much for having me, Doug. I really appreciate it, and I'm so happy to be here.
7: We'll have a lot of fun talking about this, because I'm sure you and your wife have had a conversation or two about money, as my wife and I have. So I'm not. There's so much to talk about. I'm not sure even where to start. And I think, let's just talk about why couples fight about money. I mean, what's that all about? All couples do it. What's your read on why that happens?
2: Yeah. Well, actually, when you did your disclaimer, it made me think that I probably need one of those too. That this is also not establishing a financial planning relationship with anybody that may call in, and anything I say is not a specific investment or financial planning
7: good
2: advice.
7: Point. Yeah, point well made.
2: Talking about general stuff here.
7: Yeah.
2: So I, you know, money represents value. It also represents values, and so I think it kind of, as you already talked about, it's rarely about the math.
7: Yeah.
2: And I would say that probably more often than not, it starts because your own views of money are so inherent and ingrained that you assume agreement. And so when somebody does something that's different than the way that you would do it, your knee-jerk reaction is that that was a bad decision, or you were being irresponsible or selfish, instead of using this as an opportunity to understand your spouse better. And to call the community, like, to become one, that you can establish a partnership, that you probably have something to learn from what they did. and so to reframe it and really just think about, like, okay, it's not just the value, but what are the values that are represented here, and why did you do that? And if you lead with curiosity, it'll really facilitate better conversations.
7: Well, I like that. And I talk a lot about having a spirit of curiosity in a marriage. And I think that's important here. And I really like the fact that you talked about money represents values, right? And I think back to, you know, my situation. And obviously, I was still in a college mindset where I valued music, right? And, you know, and cranking up, you know, rock music. And my wife had transitioned more into, like, mature life, where she valued, like, setting up a home and having a legitimate kitchen table and starting, you know, that kind of, you know, starting adulthood. And so I was valuing the music and she was valuing adulthood. And so she, of course, as the adult, she won out. So I think that's
2: right. And I think a lot of times, you know, in my experience as well, in my marriage, you know, you generally find that if one of you is arguing for A and the other one is arguing for B, the answer is usually C. And so maybe you guys could have found a kitchen table with speakers in it or something.
7: Yeah, right. Yeah, that's not a bad idea. That's pretty good. We could do that. Or I could just, you know, we get a smaller table and smaller speakers. But because I wanted the big Utah with the 12-inch woofer, but she didn't.
2: That makes sense to me.
7: Yeah, well, you got to crank it up. All right. So, I think it's important to be able to look beyond what we're actually fighting about and what's the value, right? And I think that gets into, we'll talk a little bit more as we go on about, we could slip into budgeting now, I think, a little bit in terms of, you know, what are we valuing? And the budget should give us a good indication of what we're valuing and what we think the priorities are. So let me ask you this. I mean, how important is it for a couple to have a budget, especially when they're starting out? But even then, even like, you know, my wife and I are coming up on 46 years. Is there ever a time when you don't need a budget?
2: No, there would never a time you don't need a budget. I think, you know, after 46 years and having kind of probably deeper understandings of one another and maybe being more financially set, your budget can be more round numbers, and maybe you're not down to the penny. Like, you might have to be if you're worried that you're going to miss rent, then you need to be more granular with your budget. But I mean, a budget has so many benefits. Just, I mean, things like in establishing that budget, it helps you set it. You know, if you're just doing this off the cuff, I mean, if you ask me right now what my water bill is, I might get close, but I can't recall that because it's not something I do all the time, especially in today's day and age when everything's in automatic bill pay.
7: Oh, yeah. Right.
2: So actually writing it down gives you the ability to go and look at it. And as you write it down, you start looking at it and you go, oh, there's something else I missed. You identify things where, you know, maybe you have clubs or wine clubs or gym memberships that you haven't used that you forgot about until you actually look through and you're like, what is this charge that keeps on coming out of our bank account?
7: Yeah.
2: And you're just, you know, wasting money basically because you're spending, you have these automatic renewals for things you're not using. Streaming services add up really quick. So, you know, it's a really good practice, even is it for an individual to just audit their own stuff. And a lot of times we don't realize, you know, insurance policies and things, those will inflate in costs.
7: Yeah.
2: And if you have a budget that says your health insurance or your car insurance is X, and then you see it and you're reconciling your budget and it's actually coming out much higher, you might say, oh man, I need to quote this out. And if you don't have that budget, then it never like sparks in your mind that this is something to pay attention to and maybe I can save some money here. And so not having it written out, you just kind of by necessity, you're going to end up operating suboptimally. It's the same reason, you know, every business requires a budget and you have to reconcile expenses. You have to submit it. It has to be approved by other people. You know, yeah. You don't just give your budget to your boss and everything gets approved. It's always peer reviewed. So yeah. For a marriage, you can kind of think of it that way.
7: So, and I hadn't really thought much about it because the way my wife and I have it structured, I mean, she handles the bill paying, but so much now is on automatic pay and mm-hmm. so much of these things, subscriptions and streams or all these things, they automatic renew every year. Right. And so it's just, maybe you get an email that says, hey, you've renewed or whatever, or thank you for your payment, but you get the email after the fact, right? Hey, thanks for your payment. Mm-hmm. That if you don't get real serious about it, you could be wasting thousands of dollars a year. Yeah.
2: Yeah, absolutely. Especially when things inflate in costs and you don't even realize it because you're not looking at it. It's not written down. And so the written down part of it is absolutely crucial.
7: Well, yeah, I think about that. And I don't, in terms of like my insurance, the car insurance, we got an umbrella thing, right? We got it all linked under the same carrier insurer. And I don't remember ever getting an email from them saying, oh, and by the way, your rates are going mm-hmm. up 6% this year, right?
2: Yeah, why would they?
7: Yeah. So, the bill, and I get the email, it says, hey, you just paid your bill, but it doesn't say you paid this much this year versus this much last year, because they don't want you to know that, right?
2: Yeah. And if you reach out to them, more often than not, you don't even have to change companies. You just reach out and you're like, I noticed that, this much came out of my account this month versus I was expecting this, which is what it's been for the last 2 years. And they'll respond, yeah, this got added, that got added, this got changed, but you know what, you don't need this, you don't need this, or we separated this out and you probably do need that, and they'll just make the adjustments for you, but it's generally not them reaching out to you, it's you reaching out to them.
7: Yeah, right, so you've got to take the initiative, and we get pretty busy, between all the stuff going on in life, especially if you got kids and sports and activities and school, and we don't take the time. So good. All right. So one big takeaway that we've got already is go through your budget, go through your expenses and look at those things that are on automatic pay. Make sure you're still using them and make sure the fees haven't gone up. And if so, find out about it. And I'm trying to think what it was. There was some automatic pay thing that I was doing that I wanted to get rid of. And you couldn't do it. You couldn't cancel the thing online. You actually had to call and talk to a human being, right? Who then, which is hard to get through, right? You're on hold for 20 minutes to find a human being. And then they try to upsell you or say, well, we can give you a discount. And it's just, they make it really hard to get out of the deal once you're in the deal.
2: Mm-hmm. And of course, sometimes you'll call and you want to cancel it. And all of a sudden, they only charge you 10% of what they were charging you.
7: Yeah.
2: You're like, oh, maybe I'll keep this now at this price. But if you didn't do it, then you're paying full price. And that almost ticks you off. But you're like, I'll pay $4 a month for this. I just wasn't willing to pay $20 a month for this.
7: Yeah, exactly. All right. So what are some of the major categories in a budget that a couple needs to have a conversation about and make some decisions on? Can you give us just some of the high level stuff?
2: I would go by looking at what actually comes out, because it's going to be different for everybody. Not everybody has a streaming service. Not everybody has cable. Not everybody has, teenagers driving cars and things. So it's kind of a better way, I think, to just to start by auditing what's actually coming out.
7: Okay.
2: And classifying those, because that will give you, like, anytime you want to improve anything, you have to start with a snapshot. So, you kind of start without judging yourself. If your budget's a mess, just, be kind to yourself, the fact that you're taking the initiative and you're doing it. But I would start by just going through at least the last 3 months. Sometimes things come out annually. You'll come to that eventually. A budget is a living and breathing thing. It's not something you're going to set and adhere to religiously. It's got to move. So if you can just go through your last 3 months of bank transactions and credit card transactions mm-hmm. and start classifying those and putting those down, that's going to give you a really, really good start on what your budget is. And as you do that, just the process of being in that mindset will make you think of things that you add. And then it just kind of evolves from there.
7: Yeah.
2: And it's also really nice, I think, the other real big benefit to it is it alleviates anxiety when something unexpected pops up.
7: Yeah.
2: Because, you know, your expenses are never fixed. They change all the time. And there's always, always, always things that you don't see coming. And it seems like right when you get your budget, then there's an unexpected expense that you have to try to figure out.
7: Yeah.
2: Right. And by having the budget, you'll know those things that are fixed that you can't change versus the things that you can change, so that, you know, if a water heater blows up or a garage door needs to get replaced, you can see what that costs and be like, okay, we can scale back on our grocery bill or scale back on what we do. Maybe we'll go for walks for our date night instead of, you know, going out to the bar or whatever.
7: Sure.
2: But it gives you a sense of we can handle the unexpected, because we already know where we've built in some buffers and where things are, you know, on a razor's edge, or some things are fixed, or some things, you know, we can adjust this.
7: I love that.
2: And we'll be able to pay this off in a certain time frame.
7: See, I love that whole concept of I have a certain level of confidence because at least I know where the money's going, right? And and you've got some expenses that are fixed. You know, you got your mortgage, your car payments, student loans, whatever. You know what those are every single month. Then you got some that vary, like the utilities, although they generally don't vary a whole lot, but your food bill and all that kind of thing. And you know what your income is. Most people know what their income is pretty predictably. If you're working for a paycheck, you know what that is. So, what's your recommendation on a buffer, right? On, you know, based on my income, how much should I put away? What percent of my income should I put away into this fund for the unexpected expenses, or the rainy day fund, or what's your recommendation there?
2: So again, as with everything, it varies greatly person to person. Some workers are very seasonal. Some people get paid based on commission, and so their income changes lot. And so if your income goes up and down a lot, then you're going to need more buffer for those times that you make a little bit less. If you get a W-2 paycheck and it's the exact same every single month and your expenses are pretty fixed, then you can get away with less. And then, so you kind of, I mean, you want to look at it and figure out what it is that you need. Certainly you need enough in your checking account. Is like cash flow. That's like your operating budget. It's not necessarily emergency reserves. It's I have a little bit of extra money in here so that if that annual expense comes out and I forgot about it because I'm just starting my budget, that it's not going to deplete me at less than zero. So you need a few thousand dollars, I would say, is just a general buffer.
7: Okay.
2: But then you want that emergency reserve as well, which is not in your checking account, because more often than not, if it's in your checking account, you might get a little bit loose with your spending because it's there.
7: Yeah.
2: And also you want to put it someplace like a money market or a savings account that's actually earning interest, because it is just sitting there. And that's the more emergency reserves, and that's for the stuff that you don't see coming. That's a little bit more, you know, you need to replace your tires or something breaks. But, you know, as far as how much goes in there, again, it's going to depend on your income. It depends on your expenses, because those vary wildly from one household to the next. But you'd want to be careful. You know, certainly you want enough in there. But again, an emergency reserve like that's like money I'm going to need today and tomorrow, or money I need 3 days. You don't want to have a ton there, I would say, is in my opinion, because anything that's sitting in cash, it's not static, because inflation's a thing. And if you have a coffee can, it's actually losing purchasing power by inflation.
7: Exactly. Yeah. So, right. Every day. Right.
2: Yeah. So you can have these other accounts that are perfectly liquid, and you can get the money out. They're not invested aggressively, but, you know, money market accounts or CDs or just very conservative investments, bond funds, where, okay, I have my emergency reserve. So I know if I have to write a check to bail my son out of jail today, I have the money for that. But if something goes wrong and I got to replace a car, I have a place to go get that liquid. It might take 3 to 5 days to hit my account, but it's still there.
7: Yeah.
2: And then that money is at least working for you, because you don't want to be sitting on a bunch of cash, because you could be stewarding those assets better.
7: Yeah.
4: 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So 888-914-9149. 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
12: 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All right. So, Kevin, I think where we left off, we were starting to get to talking a little bit about debt. Everybody's got debt. And for some people, debt is crushing, and for other people, it's manageable, and it works within their overall financial scheme. So is there good debt and bad debt? And if so, what's the difference?
13: Yeah, absolutely. There's good debt and bad debt. Financially speaking, there's good debt and bad debt in that, you know, debt is leverage, and so it increases your capacity to do things. So as an example, is if you're building a business, it takes capital to build a business, or if you have an investment property or something, like taking out a loan, taking out debt that is ultimately going to appreciate more or give you more than what you're paying in interest, you know, that can be good. Mm-hmm. I also think that it makes sense to use debt if you need to, for things like personal advancement and development. If you're going back to school to get a degree, to continue your career.

0: career, if you need the tools of the trade, I don't think it would be prudent for you to get a job as a mechanic and then show up without any tools because you don't have the money to buy the tools. So, maybe you don't need to buy all the tools or fancy tools or whatever. If you got to stick within a reasonable, what's reasonable. But if you are incurring debt because it's going to end up making things better for you long term, then that makes a lot of sense. And then there's, I think, some wiggle room there as well, where, as you said, different people have different capacity for debt, or they have experienced different anxiety over debt. And so for the sake of spouses, it's important that you guys are just intentional and you talk about it. But I've seen people use debt for things that, would be considered, I suppose, a want, but for them it was intentional and it made sense for them. Like, I had one client that was on a very tight budget, but all of her cousins were flying to Greece to go see grandma. And it was a once in a lifetime experience that, she didn't have the money for right then, but it was worth it to her to pay some interest to be able to go on this trip. This isn't something that was going to be able to be repeated 5 years down the road. She didn't have time to save for it. And so in those cases, you want to be super intentional about it. You want to actually calculate how much interest is this going to cost, and have a plan to pay it off. So you know, based on your income, how long this is going to take, so you can calculate the interest. And then you look at that full number, not just the plane ticket, but the plane ticket that's going to take you 3 years to pay off. And then you look at that number and you go, okay, is this worth it? Am I willing to do this? I would say that, the debt that you should absolutely avoid, and it's never good, is just the debt based on frivolousness and inability to plan. To use a credit card is like a, well, I'm not exactly sure, but I'll worry about it later. And you just build up all the little things, and the stereo system, no offense, or the the really expensive coffees 3 times a day, and you're not really paying attention to your budget. You don't know if you can handle those expenses, but you don't need to, because here's this wonderful credit card and everything goes on it. And then you find yourself in all of this debt and you can't even put your finger on what it was for. You feel no better off, and yet you have this incredibly deep hole that you have to dig out of.
1: What's the average interest rate now on credit cards? Do you know?
0: It's about 20%. I mean, a lot of them are like 26%. You can
1: It
0: get some that are
1: gets,
0: like 18, 19%, but yeah, somewhere 18, 26%, something like that.
1: which is
0: So,
1: just staggering, right? I mean, I don't
0: yeah.
1: know. And so many people use, as you say, they use their credit cards for their wants, not their needs. I mean, it's one thing if you need to use your credit card to buy food, but it's another thing if you're using your credit card to buy $5 coffees, And so many people get into such deep trouble with that. Credit card debt. So in terms of all the debts you've got, right? I mean, the first debt you should pay down is any credit card debt you've got, right? That's like the first thing to get rid of, because that'll just strangle you, right?
0: I think the only caveat could possibly be there, the balance. If you've got $1,000 and it's charging you 26%, but you've got a car that has a $50,000 balance on it, even if it's only charging you 9%, that interest is a lot more expensive than the credit card. So, you might take care of that credit card because it's easier and quicker, and you just get rid of that. But there can be some nuance between, well, actually, I want to pay down the larger debt because that's going to make a bigger difference than paying off the smaller debt, even if the interest rate is higher.
1: Well, that makes a lot of sense. So, which brings me to another question, and I did want to talk about the biggest mistakes that married couples make in the first 5 years. I want to change directions real quick here. And so, based on what you're talking about, because there is nuance to all of this, and when is it advisable for someone to hire a financial planner, someone who can kind of help them actually figure that out? When should a couple do that, and then what should they look for in a financial planner?
0: Well, Doug, I'm glad you asked.
1: Because you are one.
0: I would say it comes down again, there's always nuance, but it comes down to really two things. It's one is competence, and one is appropriate usage of your time. If you have the ability, if you have the skills to manage your own finances, to make the decisions, and unfortunately, I think a lot of times people overestimate their capacity for this. And in those instances, it's still very helpful to just bounce ideas off of someone who does this regularly. Because, I mean, even, I mean, when you watch like a video or you see a laborer doing something that you do around your house, and you can see the way that, you know, they cut out the outlet from drywall, it's just night and day difference when you see somebody that does it day in and day out. And they've done it a million times. So a financial planner has the benefit, you know, you might retire once, but that financial planner effectively is retired 500 times by walking different people through it and seeing the different issues in the taxes, and tax law keeps changing. So, so, you know, but if that's your thing and you really enjoy staying up on it and you can do it, you know, then by all means, it might make sense for you to do it yourself. But then the second part of it is does this bring you peace? Does this bring you joy? Is this a good use of your time? I would say, you know, it's like an analogy I like to use is, you know, if a brain surgeon feels like it's recreative for them to mow the lawn, and it gets them out of the surgical center and it makes them feel good and connected to their property, then absolutely mow your lawn. But if that's going to put you in a terrible mood and you're going to, you know, be in a bad mood and you don't want to be doing it anyway, then that time is better spent, you know, with quality time with your wife or throwing the football for your kids. And you should hire that out so that, you know, you're spending your time where your vocation and your calling is. And similarly, you know, if that brain surgeon, he might not know how to do a great brake job. And in that case, you know, you probably shouldn't handle it yourself, because if you do it wrong, then your family goes careening off a mountain like we have here in Chattanooga. Like, there's a lot of damage there. So, relying on this like idea of self-reliance or excess frugality, or just, you know, that causes you to do things that take you away from the things that you cannot outsource. You know, that brain surgeon could be developing residents that are going to be wonderful brain surgeons themselves. They can love their wife. They can love their kids. You know, yes, they might be able to change their brakes, but maybe that's not the best use of their time. So I think if you have the capacity to do it, and it's not stealing time from your primary vocations, you really get a lot of benefit out of getting in there and handling this yourself. You do a good job, and it brings you enjoyment and peace, then go ahead and do it yourself. But for my clients, you know, I have those that are like, I hate this. I don't understand it. I don't want to think about it. I just need you to do it. And then I have others that are some of the smartest people I know. And every time that they call me, they have the right idea. They have full understanding of it, but they don't want to look at it all the time. And they value having, or they just value having a professional that they can be like, this is what I was thinking. Is there anything I'm missing? And to be able to like work through that and give them all the different tidbits and like, and work it through, do the research on their behalf that frees them up to do other things. And then, so they value it, even though they have a high level of confidence.
1: Well, and I think you make a great point in that, tax laws change every single year, right? There are new investment products that show up on the horizon all the time. And it's a constantly changing, you know, field there, financial management. And so there's no way an amateur can keep up with all of that, to be sure. And then, so I think, I guess my thought, and tell me if you agree, would be, you know, when you're first starting out in life, a young married couple, your finances are probably very simple. You got income and you got some expenses for rent and car payments and stuff. The most important thing to do would be to sit down and work out a budget. And you can print out these free budget forms on the internet, you know, all day long. You just print out some form and just fill in the blanks and then take a look at your cash flows. And I think you're probably pretty good. But you get down the road a piece, and all of a sudden, if you start getting some disposable income and you need to make decisions between where do we invest it and pension plans, 401k plans, rainy day funds, and how do we, you know, then you need somebody, I think, with a little more sophistication that can help you do that. And I know a financial planner that I used, I don't know, 15 years ago, maybe more. But, you know, they've got all the computer programs. So they plug in all the numbers and they say, okay, we do this. This is how long your money can last. And this is, you know, what you can expect, et cetera. And they can run all these different scenarios for you, which then gives you a lot more security that you're on the right track or you're not on the right track. And you're not going to be able to retire at 60 like you wanted to. And and then you can make other adjustments as you move down the road. So, I mean, that's my thought. Early on, a simple budget is really helps you manage it. And then later on, to get some professional help to actually prepare you for the future. Makes sense. Would you agree with that?
0: Yeah. For the most part, I agree with that. Okay. I think that sometimes I've run into some younger folks where although their situation was very simple, they did not know the questions that they needed to be asking.
1: And so
0: having the conversation with a professional was able to give them some context for them to make the decision, but for them to let them know the decisions that they needed to be thinking about. Life insurance is a huge one. A lot of times you don't want to think about it or you think about it, you haven't thought it through of like, well, you know, my wife doesn't work, so I'm not insuring her income. It's like, no, but who's going to take care of the kids if she passes away and you're going to work and you're going to need to, you know, those expenses increase. And so to just have that conversation and there are budgeting tools, you know, you can do it on paper like you suggest. But there are also some really nice ones that, you know, you just categorize things and it automatically feeds in. It makes it so much easier so that once it knows that, you know, your gas bill is your gas bill, it just assigns that to your utilities every single month. And so all you're doing is spot checking. It really streamlines the process. And you can see also, oh man, like this aspect of our budget really increased in August. I wonder why that was. Mm-hmm. And is that something that's persistent? Is that something that we started spending differently? Or is that something that was just a one-off? And you can drill down and look at that transaction and make your decision on if this was a budget thing or a lifestyle thing.
1: That's why we need experts like you, because I hadn't even thought about the whole life insurance question. But yeah, you got the life insurance and you got disability and you've got all kinds of other and umbrella policies and all kinds of other things that having a conversation with a professional can really, at least you know that you've been thorough in all the questions. And maybe you don't get the, you know, maybe you can't fund everything you need to fund, but at least you know where you need to head and come up with a game plan to try to get there. So.
0: Yeah. And you have the framework for a conversation with your spouse. And so I think an important aspect too is, you know, the computer programs are great and the computer programs that I use, they're wonderful, but they're not intelligent. They're not humans. They don't fit things together. So where it really benefits is to have the program, but have somebody who is an expert that knows how the program works and what it's supposed to be doing so that you can fit those nuances in and take the conversation that you're having with this couple and use the program appropriately, because just using the program it might give you a false sense of security that you've done it right, but you could still be missing things.
1: Sure.
0: So that's kind of key. And I think if you're looking for a financial planner, you want somebody that's not withholding the answers from you, somebody that is, you know, trying to make that next sale or going to guilt you into what they think you should do.
1: Yeah.
0: In my opinion, like these are your assets and I'm a resource to help you steward them. And so I'm not going to tell you that you have to buy life insurance, but I'm going to suggest that you have the conversation and here are the aspects of the conversation that you should cover. Here's how you should talk about it. Here's what it actually does for you, real world. And yes, you know, acknowledge that there is a cash flow option to this. And so a dollar spent here is a dollar that you can't spend elsewhere.
1: Yeah.
0: And so these are things you need to take into account. But like at the end of the day, you need to be comfortable with the decisions you've made. And as a financial planner, I just want to be comfortable with the idea that you have made an intentional decision with the information that you need and not, you know, force you into what I think you should do or that you've made a decision just on half of the information.
1: That's great. No, I love it. Yeah. Well, and that's why. Yeah. Right. And that's why you hire somebody like you, because you can at least tell me what the conversations need to be and things that I would forget about, like, you know, umbrella policies or whatever, life insurance and things like that. Right? And like for your wife, even if she's a stay-at-home wife, she needs insurance. So got it. All right. Hey, you're listening to Marriage Unhindered. I'm your host, Doug Hinder, licensed marriage and family therapist, having a very important conversation today with certified financial planner Kevin Smith. And talking about the things that you need to talk about with your spouse to avoid having those big money fights that couples tend to have all the time. So come back. We're going to talk about some of the biggest money mistakes that couples make, especially when they're newly married. But we'll be happy to take your calls about anything financially related today. 888-914-9149. Don't go away. There's still more to learn when we come back with Kevin Smith.
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1: Why don't we just play this entire song, Jim, and we'll just... money! All right. Listen, we're only a few days away from June 12th, as you know, because today's the 4th, and the 12th is the Feast of the Sacred Heart of Jesus. And as you know, the U.S. Conference of Catholic Bishops are prepared to consecrate the United States to the Sacred Heart of Jesus on that date. Join Father Rocky tonight and every night for the Family Rosary Across America as we continue our 54-day Rosary Novena leading up to this historic consecration. We'll be praying for our families, our church, and our nation. Even if you haven't joined us yet, it's not too late to begin. 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All right, welcome back. As we hit the final stretch here, we're talking about finances and budgeting for couples, the need to do a good job in that arena, and how to avoid fights about money, which is the number one thing that couples fight about. So we're very fortunate to have with us Kevin Smith, certified financial planner out of Chattanooga, Tennessee, talking, and we're going to talk a little bit about his business and the work he does here before we're done and how you can reach out to him if you'd like to learn more about what he does or engage his services. And he invests money not just for individuals, but for businesses, companies, corporations, and handles a lot of retirement planning as well. So talk a little bit more about that in a minute. 888-914-9149. Feel free to give us a call if you got a money question you'd like to ask. We've got the expert with us today. This is the time to make the call. So, Kevin, all right, so let's talk about some of the mistakes that married couples make when it comes to managing their money. You got any thoughts on that?
0: I do, yeah. I see some mistakes that are rather common, but I'd say like the kind of the two primary that are rather universal is, again, as I mentioned earlier, is assuming agreement. When you feel like you have a well-formed opinion, then it's clear, easy to just assume that your spouse agrees with you, and that might not be the case if you haven't communicated about it.
1: Yeah.
0: But then also, you know, not assigning duties. And that can be true for a lot of things, housework as well, but for finance, because yeah, right. Finance can be such a large burden.
1: Yeah.
0: You don't both need to be shouldering it if you don't intentionally want to both shoulder it. You know, you don't need both people worrying if the mortgage was paid. It should, like, that can be something where, like, this is my job to make sure that these bills get paid, and that alleviates you and frees you up to do other things. Yeah. And so I think it's important to kind of have that conversation off the bat of like, okay, when it comes to money, like, I've always had to do this myself. You've always had to do it yourself. Now who's doing it?
1: Yeah. Yeah, that's good. Yeah, for sure. And I think, you know, that makes sense. And when I work with, you know, engaged couples, and one thing, I have a list that I put out. It's called the Who Does What List, right? And it goes through all, like, who takes the garbage out, who makes dinner, and, you know, who does this, that, and the other thing. So it's really good to know who's doing what and who's paying the bills and that kind of thing. I think one of the things that really harms marriages is this financial secrecy thing, where I'm not really disclosing the money I'm spending, or I've got my own little fund on the side, or I've got my own private credit card that my spouse doesn't know about. So do you see that sometimes too in the couples you work with?
0: Gratefully, no. I don't see it a ton. I have a really great set of clients that I think are approaching it. And it's part of just the natural selection when you do Catholic social teaching, like investing in a line with Catholic social teaching. These people are already viewing it as stewardship. So I don't have a ton of that, but it is a thing, right? Like, financial secrecy, I think, you know, rare is the person who's never made a bad financial decision.
1: Yeah.
0: And there can come a lot of shame with that, particularly when the consequences are continuing.
1: Yeah.
0: And so you don't want to open up and show this, you know, you expose yourself, and are they going to think I'm stupid because I have this debt, and I'm going to have to explain where it came from and why it happened. And so then you hide it. And then also there's this unhealthy attachment to autonomy where, you know, two become one. But I'm going to have this escape hatch. I'm going to have this money that's mine that I don't have to answer to it. It's you're not allowing your spouse into that aspect of your life fully. And you're keeping these walls up. And that's going to really prohibit not just money, but that, I mean, again, money is wonderful for unveiling your attachments as well as understanding your spouse's better. So if you have this, if you have a tendency or a drive or a temptation to keep this, that's something to, you know, bring to your prayer and contemplate on your own of like, what is this and what am I holding back and why am I holding it back?
1: So
0: where it's coming from?
1: Does it make sense though for each one to have their own little, you know, mad money fund, you know, a couple hundred bucks or something in their pocket that they can go and spend on whatever they want to, or should every single dollar be accounted for, do you think?
0: Well, I don't think that's mutually exclusive. I think, you know, certainly you have your own autonomy to spend your money. Hopefully you are both adults and you respect each other's decisions. And so whether it comes out of the joint account or you have, you know, some cash, like, it's nice to have cash on hand.
1: Yeah.
0: Sometimes people come to the house and you need to be able to pay the plumber with cash and save 4% or whatever.
1: Yeah.
0: So it's nice to have that cash.
1: Yeah.
0: And I don't think that either spouse should have to feel bad if they go and grab that money and stop and give themselves Taco Bell or something, unless that's something that you guys have discussed and they're trying to help you stay on a diet or something, right? So both spouses, like, need to feel like a respected adult that makes good decisions and has use of money. But that is part of the budgeting conversation of how much of this can I spend, how much of this, and also that helps with the budgeting when you know, you know, if one person doesn't know that you're on a shoestring budget this month and we might not make the mortgage, and then they go and buy Burger King and now you miss a mortgage payment because they got Burger King, well, that was a breakdown in communication, not a frivolous purchase.
1: Right.
0: It makes sense. Like, you should have the ability to spend your money because it is your money, it is their money, it is household money. But there needs to be some clear transparency and communication and just mutual respect.
1: Got it.
0: With how that works.
1: Listen, we got a caller. Let's go out to Phoenix. Let's go to Dee Dee. Hello, Dee Dee.
8: Hi, Doug. My question is for Mr. Smith, is it?
1: Mr. Smith, yes.
0: Mm-hmm.
8: Yeah. Mr. Smith, I'm calling not for myself, on behalf of my daughter, who recently graduated a master's degree.
1: Nice.
8: And she got to college with a federal student loan,
1: mm-hmm.
8: but she can't find a job. She hasn't been able to find a job for 2 years.
1: Hmm.
8: So my question is, she may have to file bankruptcy. So can she include in her bankruptcy a federal student loan? That's my question.
1: That's a great question there. I think I know the answer to that, but I'll defer to the expert.
0: Again, tax law changes all the time. So perhaps this has changed since the last time I looked it up, but my awareness is that student loan is not something that goes away, because most kids graduate from college poor, and it would be a really excellent financial move for every single new grad to file bankruptcy and wipe out their student loans. And so, no, that is one that is kept outside of bankruptcy proceedings.
1: Yeah, that's my understanding, too, is that, yeah, you can walk away from a lot of debt, but not one to the government. So, yeah, unfortunately, Dee Dee, I think filing bankruptcy will not alleviate the debt she owes to the government.
8: Oh, God.
1: Yeah, no, those student loans are, there's not much flexibility in those bad boys. That's the kind of the unknown truth there. It's they don't break your ankles or your kneecaps, but you're never going to get out of repaying that debt. Yeah. So, Dee Dee, thanks for the call. Good luck to your daughter there. Hopefully she can find a job and she can get back on some solid financial footing. So, all right. So, Kevin, we're talking about having okay, so we're almost out of time. All right, so we got a lot more to talk about. We'll have to get you back on to keep talking. So, Kevin, tell me about your business and how people can reach you and the work that you're doing.
0: Yeah, well, thank you. I started Ethos Logos Investments to not just help people invest, but to evangelize Catholic social teaching, because I think the church has a lot of wisdom over how we should operate in the power that we can have in the economy to be a voice of good. And so it's really helping people that see themselves truly as the body of Christ. And if we are his body, then, you know, I'm entrusted with his treasury and I should use this money in the way that I'm being called to use.
1: Yeah.
0: And one of those ways is through ethical investing and moral investing, making sure that you're not profiting from things that you are morally opposed to, like intrinsic evils. It also increasing our voice. You mentioned in the beginning, you know, increasing our spheres of influence.
1: Mm-hmm.
0: So when I see moral investing, the first is screening out the things that you don't want to profit from, that are contrary to your mm-hmm. morals, so that you're not profiting yeah. from things that you would never want to be involved in.
1: Sure.
0: The second is then positive screening, where we are actively funneling our investments to companies that are promoting human flourishing or operating their businesses in a positive way, so okay. that we're supporting them. The economy is a major channel where we meet our neighbor, and we need to think about what we are doing with our assets and the impact that has.
1: Yeah.
0: And then the third thing is engagement. Actually, you have legally binding rights when you are a shareholder to vote proxies and to engage with management, and we can herald gospel values to the management of the companies that we own. And if we have more people doing that, then I think we move the world in the right direction. So
1: I love it.
0: Yeah, Ethos Logos Investments is ethoslogosinvestments.com. And they can get all my contact information there, set up a meeting if there's anything that they want to talk about specifically.
1: That's good. 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Kevin, thanks so much for being on the show, man. And we'll put that contact information in the show notes for everybody if you want to reach out to Kevin and see what how he can help you. Thanks so much for being on the show, Kevin. Have a great night, my friend. All righty. We always end with a memorari, as you know, for that couple that is going to have a big problem tonight. They're going to need a lot of extra grace. Please join me. Remember, O most gracious Virgin Mary, that never was it known that anyone who fled to thy protection, implored thy help, or sought thy intercession was left unaided. Inspired with this confidence, we fly to thee, O Virgin, and virgins our mother. To thee do we come. Before thee we stand, sinful and sorrowful. O Mother of the Word Incarnate, despise not our petitions, but in thy mercy hear and answer us. Amen. Going to have a great show tomorrow. We're going to talk. I got some very fascinating emails that came in that I think you're going to enjoy hearing about. Have a good night. I will see you tomorrow.
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11: 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A measure aimed at limiting President Trump's Iran war powers passed the House and received 4 yes votes from Republicans. Florida Congressman Byron Donalds was not one of them, but believes the president will have the war settled soon.
12: He's not one for long-term military engagement. Even when this thing started, even some people were thinking, oh, it's going to be World War III. I'm like, then you don't know Donald Trump.
11: The War Powers Resolution is not expected to be signed into law by President Trump, even if the Senate approves it. Former Trump National Security Advisor John Bolton is expected to plead guilty to mishandling classified documents. That's according to CNN, which cited 3 sources familiar with the matter. Bolton was indicted back in October. He became a strong critic of President Trump after he left the administration in 2019. Amazon is unveiling a new AI robot that obeys verbal commands. The global online retailer revealed its new mobile robot today at an Amazon fulfillment center near London and said the next generation Proteus can respond to conversational prompts. The new robot will be rolling through Amazon fulfillment centers across Europe starting early next year. The northern lights may be visible across several states tonight and possibly into early Friday among a strong geomagnetic storm watch. Viewing conditions are best away from city lights, including areas near Seattle, Chicago, and Boston. And in sports, the Stanley Cup final continues tonight. The Carolina Hurricanes will host the Vegas Golden Knights for game 2. Vegas leads the series 1-0. Puck drop is set for 8 p.m. Eastern, keeping you connected with the church and the world 24 hours a day and on the web at relevantradio.com. I'm Brooke Taylor, and this is listener-supported Relevant Radio.
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17: The intended mission for men used to be clear prior to the Industrial Revolution and prior to the wake of feminism. Especially over the last 60 years. You didn't have to sit here and explain A plus B equals C or anything when it came to a man's mission, because we were in hunter-gatherer societies and villages, and the necessities of human survival from food to child-rearing was clear. But today, the makeup of the family, the makeup of male and female, the new normal of the last 60 years of women also working has completely changed the landscape and understanding of what am I as a woman and who am I as a man. My guest today is Dr. Philip Chavez. Dr. Philip Chavez has specialized in his doctoral and postdoctoral work focusing on character development according to the church's teaching, especially when it comes to masculinity. He's the founder of the Men's Academy. You can find them online at themensacademy.org, where he really focuses in on helping to find the full development of the human person, man as both spiritual and human, the two going hand in hand. And he always has keen insights on how to live our lives. So today we're walking into the mission of a man and the three key elements. Dr. Philip Chavez, welcome back to Trending. Let's start with touching an overview on those three key elements of the mission of a man and then breaking that down in terms of scripture and some of the church's teaching. So first, what is the key element or elements to the mission of a man?
18: Well, as you mentioned, it is in some way centered on his primal mission, which is to be a leader, protector, and a provider. And of course, for men and women, it's also in the supernatural realm to be a priest, prophet, and king. But what I'm finding more and more is that this role of leader, protector, and provider really has its anchor in Genesis, and it's in men by nature. And pretty much the foundations for all of those three are found in Genesis. In fact, in some way, as the scriptures lays it out, for the most part, we can find some aspects of how men are to protect and to provide. But for the most part, that was understood in the role of leader. If yes. A man was the leader of the home, he just naturally protected and he provided.
17: You know, it's striking to me, Dr. Chavez, that it used to be so. That it was so natural and intuitive, the church didn't sit here and go on and on and say, you must provide for your family, you must protect your family, because it had that key tenet of you're called to lead your family. And within all of that falls the primary responsibility on the shoulders of the husband in these areas. And that was understood when you had predators and you had to seek out your own food.
18: Yes, that's right. And one of the ways, too, that it was pretty much understood that men had this role of protectorship and providership was that a woman just wasn't under her husband. She was under his family. So she was incorporated into the fullness of the family. So it wasn't about her comparing herself and her role with just her husband. She understood she was entering into a whole larger family dynamic, by which she can more embrace or more easily embrace those roles of protector and provider. But when they're separated by a socialistic mentality and a contemporary feminism, women see themselves more as individualistic, and especially in light of a husband and wife, you know, one-to-one, individual-to-individual, that sense of the roles of both become lost very easily.
17: Let's start at the beginning. So you mentioned leader, protector, and provider. Starting out with the leadership role of the man, I think you hear what feminists bristle over. Is that sure. Common phrase coming from Ephesians chapter 5, where women are called into submission of their husbands, but rather than focusing in predominantly in there, it calls men to be in that moment to love their wives and to sacrifice for their wives as Christ did the church, ultimately laying down their lives for the spouse. So let's talk about how that is a call to leadership, and maybe you can even take us back to Genesis on how this whole mission is tied together as a leader.
18: Sure. Going back to Genesis, again, in the garden, it really starts out very kind of out the gate for a man. The Lord took man and put him in the Garden of Eden to till it and to keep it. Now, I've only studied Latin and Greek. I haven't studied Hebrew as such. But from the commentaries that I read, when Adam was given the task to till and to keep, in the Hebrew, the word till or to work means to labor or to serve, and to keep, meaning what the Hebrew Shema. Would be, or mm-hmm. yeah, root found in shamar, would be to protect and to watch over. So in some way, as man, it was first put in the Garden of Eden, he starts there because he has dominion over it. He is he must serve it and he must protect it, and he must watch over it. And so this way, right out the gate, we see that when he was placed in the garden, he's both a worker and a watchman, a protector and a provider. And this isn't something that, again, isn't in response to sin or, say, after the fall. It's part of the original design. And so this male vocation to provide and protect is really, it's before the fall, it's before a culture, it's before any other conversation about the mission. But after, of course, and we'll get into this, after that mission became harder to be a provider, given that he must earn by the sweat of his brow, which made things more difficult. But in any case, that he was given that task just simply of the dominion, those subsidiary tasks of protecting and providing are found in that.
17: So as you touch on leadership, you can't discuss leadership without the broader picture of it. Today, leadership is often misunderstood. I think a lot of people think of leadership, and for men, they say, well, I'm a follower or I'm a leader, or not, that's not the role or the skill I have. And so they start to think, well, maybe this doesn't apply to me within the context of the home. Maybe you could start with a distinction between maybe being the leader of a company and a business or a sports team versus a leader within the mission of the family and society, as all men are called to. What does that look like different in a different way?
18: That's a good question, because in a family unit, leader, protector, provider would be more symbiotic. In other words, it would be more one reality. You know, in some way, like faith, hope, and charity. You can't have faith without the other two, or not a real authentic faith, right? And so in some way, faith, hope, and charity go with all acts of all of those virtues. So in some way, when a man acts in the home especially, when he acts as in one of those roles, in some way it presumes all three are all rolled up. Now, when he moves outside that sphere, when he's in the world, when he's in a leadership position, or he's just a plain worker, it's much more easy to isolate himself as simply a provider. Or if he's a manager in a business, it's so much easier to isolate himself as a manager of a team of people. And in this way, I find that one of the reasons this is so important is because, especially in a woman's perspective, say if a man is faltering in his provider role, she will fail to see him as a leader and a protector. So again, when one of them is greatly compromised, the other two in the family suffer, where you don't see that as immediately. I think it does happen in outside the home, but you certainly don't see it as immediately in the working arena.
17: When I look at some of the tradition of the church, I think in particular of St. Augustine, when he talks about the order of love in relationship and family life, and even Pope Pius XI and Cassie Canubi back in 1930, 100 years ago, and when the church was facing the beginning of the family dynamic shift with contraception being adopted at that time by the Anglican Church, and everyone's starting to ask this question and beg the question, you're starting to see no-fault divorce, you're starting to see that babies can be taken out of sex, therefore sex outside of marriage, and you start to just the beginning of starting to question marriage and the roles and the male-female role, and we're starting to see this movement that would soon happen into the adoption of women working outside of the home, because women have always worked. It's just when within the family dynamic and the family economy, you see this shift. And ahead of this shift, Pope Pius XI and Cassie Canubi is very prophetic and calling back into the focus of the mission of the family, and cites St. Augustine, for example, discussing the order of love in the family, looking to St. Paul when he talks about let women be subject to their husbands as to the Lord, because the husband is the head of the wife and Christ is the head of the church. And in explaining that, he talks about how the husband is the head of the home and the woman is the heart of the home, and that he occupies the chief place place in ruling, but at the same time, the woman ought to claim for herself the chief place in love. Now, that dynamic is very beautiful when you see this unity that is being expressed, but I think today people like to say, well, that's convenient, or that was for a different time, and says, well, the church isn't saying that we have to do this, we have to work, we have to not work. But what we see is there's a real challenge today in the roles that we're called to based on the family dynamics that are being made normative today.
18: Right. And I think one of the things that you alluded to it, but it was a thought I just had earlier while I was preparing. You know, oftentimes, one of the ways in all this obscurity that happens and this egalitarian mindset that moves out into the roles of men and women, we often think, especially I think women more than men, they often think, well, when everything is equal, that's when we can really be in harmony and balance and we're going to really love one another. That's not really true. And I say that based upon specifically what God has designed in the order of nature. And Thomas Aquinas covers this at the end of the Prima Pars in the Summa Theologiae, where he speaks about the hierarchy found in nature. And he shows that, you know, in all created beings, there are beings created over other beings, angels over men, you know, men over animals, etc. And within man or mankind, you know, man over a husband over his wife, the wife over the children, etc. And it goes down. But what happens in this hierarchy, there's a great otherness in roles by which a mutual respect is developed. And in the otherness of those roles, that's where actually a communion of love is found. And so one of the reasons why I think love is being very much compromised in the family unit and society generally is because it's so broken down in the family dynamic today, where everything is become so egalitarian, where a man really loves when he leads and protects and provides for his wife, when he makes real sacrifices, and she loves him in return when she defers to him, when she yields to him in his decisions, and when she provides in her own way and protects her children and whatnot. She has a number of roles which in some way are based upon her assignment of, or naturally by the husband who gives them to her. But in any case, there's leadership and there's dependence. There's an interdynamic by which love is really formed that you don't find in egalitarian relationships.
17: When you look at the example that you're discussing, you mentioned things such as the wife yielding to the husband or looking in deference to the husband. You know, that's not language you hear in 2026. It's not language that you've heard over the last
18: that's
17: 60
18: right.
17: years. But what you're posing is, again, an ideal that the church has proposed, that scripture has proposed. And we can't allow the ideal to be something that we just throw out, because that's not our circumstance. We're supposed to be working toward that in the best way possible. And this is why when the church talks about the order of love, and Cassie Canubi and St. Augustine talks about the order of love, it even talks about where one of the two spouses will step out of the role they're meant to fill, where if the head, the husband steps out of that headship, that the wife has to step in and help fill that role, but ultimately is meant to call the husband back in and vice versa. And there's this beautiful line where it talks about how it, in Cassie Canubi, it says, it forbids that in this body that is of the husband and wife together forming that head and heart, which is the family, it says the heart, if the heart be separated from the head, to the great detriment of the whole body and the proximate danger of ruin. So ultimately, if there's a severing between that unity, that cohesion, and that deference or yielding in interactions with one another, it's to the detriment of the whole family and also to society.
18: That's right. And one of the ways it's damaging to family, when a woman yields to her husband and is deferential to him and shows a certain, I'll use an even harsher word, obedience and submission to him, what she does is she gives an example of the children of a paradigm that we need in faith. In other words, we hold our faith, we follow our faith based upon the authority that that imparts it. And we, as participants in the faith, as part of the body of the Christ, we yield to that authority. We submit ourselves to that authority. And so one of the shining examples that you see in a family where the mother is very deferential to her husband, you see the children more deferential to things of faith and a stronger life of faith. But where that is absent, faith is usually absent. And of course, where a father's not leading in faith and a wife is not deferential, certainly as father is the spiritual head of the home, it's not only those dynamics are being lost for the proper inculcation of the faith, but also grace is lost too when they both abandon their roles. And then both of them wane in their own faith and the children eventually lose it.
17: You have this beautiful trend toward traditional living with everything from an overemphasis on clothing to the focus on living off the land and many and various elements of this that's being critiqued, I think at times justifiably so, by Catholic culture and the wider culture at best, sure, because you're often overly focused on the optics of what's happening, whether or not you're growing your own food, whether or not you're homeschooling, whether or not you're dressing super traditional. But in reality, the church is saying, hey, this is the mold. This is the relationship, the dynamic that's supposed to occur between husband and wife, and that leadership, that headship is meant to come within the context of the family. And people always respond with, well, that's not the husband I have. That's not what I knew when I got married. And so now they're butting up against their experiences, their circumstances, and society. And then they're hitting this teaching of the church that you're talking about with the headship and the leadership of the husband. And maybe, sure, those ideal circumstances aren't possible, but could you maybe discuss how we can, both through prayer and action, work our way toward that unity that we're called to in marriage?
18: Sure. First of all, I want to say that the authority of the father, it's important to understand, is reflected and proceeds from the authority of God, the authority of God the Father. And I find that in that authority, when he imparts authority, and at least to the man, and the giftings to the woman, he imparts them in such a way that he has a certain plan for them. Now, this is why it's so important, these discussions we're having, because it's so important for men to understand, and women too, on both roles, right? What it is to be male, female, husband, wife, father, and mother. And the more we can understand that plan that God has given, which actually in turn reflects him, the better we can understand that plan, the better we can inculcate on our own side. You can't oftentimes do something about your spouse, but the more you learn about the plan given to you by God, and you surrender to that plan and yield to that plan and execute that plan or that role or those abilities or those capacities, we can expect that God would bless it as we try to do that. And so I find too, I remember even hearing Chad Ripperger say, not only on the natural level, but even families which are disaffected by demonic powers, when the husband starts leading and the wife starts being submissive, those demonic powers go away. And because when we follow God's plan, that's when grace comes. When that plan is divided, when husband and wife are divided in any way, that's when evil more easily enters in, and the less that couple, that family, reflects God and reflects the Trinity as a whole.
17: What's profound about what you're saying is exactly that through this order that is intended by God and the family that we can look to in scripture and the tradition, and that has always been lived out in society but brought into greater chaos in the last 60 to 100 years, and especially could go back as far as the beginning of the Industrial Revolution, that, sure, order brings greater peace. That order fosters spirituality and faith. That order gives clarity in mission and role that has been so lost. This is why you have, for example,
18: right,
17: the apostolic exhortation by Bishop Olmsted, Complete My Joy, that came out 5 to 10 years ago. And there's a statement in there, a number of very profound ones. Any engaged, married, or anyone should really read it. And Bishop Olmsted speaks of the irreplaceable mission of the man. And he said, there's a security and stability that only you can give your family. And he goes on to say, this will only bless your family to the extent that you fulfill your role as provider, protector, and spiritual leader.
18: Yeah, I'm trying to figure out how to more fully comment on that passage. It just reminds me of that idea that the clearer we get on these roles, the better we exercise them, the better that everything goes well in the family. There's, I remember reading a passage from John Chrysostom, or one of his works, on his homily on Ephesians. And he talked about where there's, mm-hmm. yeah, where there's equal authority, there can never really be peace. So Ooh. When people, when husband and wife are following their proper roles, that's really when peace is brought back in the home. And that's really both of when they're exercising those roles, it's not just a matter of peace, that's where you find happiness. And that's where we find prosperity. That is truly where the family thrives.
17: That's a powerful statement from St. John Chrysostom. I remember reading some of those homilies that he has on marriage and order in the family, because you think about it in the relationship to God. You know, as I'm teaching my kids about God, there can only be one God, one who is sure. all-powerful, all-knowing, and it makes sense. It's intuitive. But the moment we get to that within the context of the family life or male or female relationships or even in a business today, people want to take offense because we fundamentally as human beings are fallen individuals. We grasp at power. We grasp at shirking our duty and laziness. And so there's this objection, which is so profound when we realize at the end of the day, there's an all-powerful God who gives his authority.

0: if one is in authority is very profound.
1: That's right. I think what happens on both sides, men somewhat fear exercising authority, and women often fear yielding to it, because maybe in some way they'll lose their power, or just simply they're in fear. And so what happens when people are in fear, it's very, very hard to lead. It's very hard to be deferential. It's hard for anybody in fear to actually exercise whatever capacity they're trying to do, whether even an athlete, a businessman, we all know this. And this is why when the proper communion is set, one of the reasons it's so important is because, as St. Paul says, perfect love casts out all fear. And when that perfect love happens in the right dynamics and roles of husband and wife, then love enters into the picture, fear diminishes, and blessings are experienced throughout the family.
0: That's Dr. Philip Chavez here on Trending. He's the founder of the Men's Academy. His doctoral and postdoctoral work over the last couple of decades has focused on character development, the formation of the human person, especially of men. We're walking through the mission of men as leader, protector, and provider. Coming up next, we'll walk into that protector role. What does that look like? Is it about being able to take a hit, or is it more than that? We'll be right back with Dr. Philip Chavez. Find him online. His website is themensacademy.org.

0: We're only days away from June 12th as the U.S. Conference of Catholic Bishops prepare to consecrate the United States to the Sacred Heart of Jesus. 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Even if you haven't joined us yet, it's not too late to begin. 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
1: The roles of men and women used to be much more clear. We didn't have to sit here and say, this is a man's role, this is a woman's role, because we lived in hunter-gatherer societies. Survival was a part of our everyday. Today, we're very comfortable. We also live in post-industrial revolution. The last 60 years, a complete shift with women going into the workforce and staying in the workforce. The dynamic of the family has completely changed with both men and women outside of the home, when actually men and women were involved in the family economy day to day. And so suddenly people are asking and duking it out over the roles men and women play in the home. My guest today is Dr. Philip Chavez from the Men's Academy. He's founder of the Men's Academy, and his work over the last few decades has focused in on character development, according to the church's teaching, and that fully developed human person, especially men, and their mission, that God-given mission, as he's explained, to be a leader, protector, and provider. Moving on from leader, walking into the area of protector, you mentioned earlier in scripture, going back to the beginning in Genesis chapter 2, that the Lord God took the man and put him in the Garden of Eden to till it and keep it. And you already so beautifully walked through those roles and how really it's kind of lost in translation. When you look at the biblical language for till and keep and Shema for keep, it's this role of protecting and watching over, being a guardian and keeper, far more than just one who tends a garden, as we tend to miss in the language that is actually putting the very mission of man at the front. And with that protection role, it's often misunderstood in today's society. Now, Dr. Chavez, you have spoken in particular on this protector role, both on a physical ability to protect and the tool of a man's body, but at the same time, how much further that goes. Can you walk through this protector identity that men are supposed to have?
2: Sure. In some ways, protection, and in some ways, as leadership and providership does too, it all redounds into seven categories of human development. In other words, there's seven aspects of ourselves which need to be formed, guarded, and trained. That is our spiritual, our intellectual, our moral, physical, emotional, domestic, and social. That is social being outside the home. Now, when a man leads either male or female, whenever they do anything, every action touches those roles. So when a man leads, or protects in this case, he can protect such that he's guarding spiritually, protected from knowledge that right learning, morals, protect them physically, as you just mentioned, but even also emotionally. And even as you know, a man's supposed to protect a wife in her own home, even sometimes from her children. So protection has a very wide understanding, like I would say even leadership and providership do as well. But there's an interesting aspect of Proverbs 31, of the famous worthy woman. Now, oftentimes when that's being read, it's oftentimes about the wife. But when looking at more carefully, I've gone through one commentary. The husband in Proverbs 31 is described as one who trusts his wife completely. So there's, in the Revised Standard Version, the heart of her husband trusts in her, and he will have no lack of gain. Or another says, her husband trusts her judgment. He does not lack income. But what does that mean there? The Hebrew word for trust actually means to feel safe, to be confident, to have no anxiety. So what the husband does for her, for this worthy woman, he creates an environment for her of security and stability. And that would include also materially and emotionally, that allows his wife to flourish. That's why she's able to be that worthy woman. That's why she's able to be that flourishing, burgeoning woman who's able to exercise all of her duties, because he trusts, or he helps in this case, feel safe, feel confident, have no anxiety. And so she is free to be herself. And so provision is not just, or protection is in the framework of a woman, giving her a sense of feeling safe and feeling confident in his leadership.
1: I've never had someone walk through Proverbs 31 from the perspective of the man. You're right. We always discuss it from the women's viewpoint. And that ability for a man to feel safe, competent, and not have anxiety. It means the two both have to, for kind of more modern language, both need to be grounded. And that groundedness is in their faith, but with their faith comes their roles. And so that protector dimension is very profound here. You know, I think we've really gotten the protector dimension wrong. I find we live in a culture where during the 2000s and 2010s, there was for many men this fear of their own abilities, fear of their own bodies. And over the last 5 years, I think you've seen a huge pendulum swing that maybe has gone too far with this idea of maximizing everything, maximizing strength, that whole look maxing phenomena that has been a big deal that becomes rather superficial, but it's pointing to people are trying to say, how is my body relevant according to my vision and according to my mission? But they're losing it at the optics point, or losing it purely at the ability to achieve at a particular level.
2: So in this way, you're trying to get into, what a man is able to eventually reach or become perfect in. You know, it's interesting. A man will always gravitate to where he can always succeed. And sometimes the physical realm, one of the reasons why I think it's such a big deal today is the physical realm is the one realm of human development that's immediately seen in some way easiest to achieve. And so men can often find perfection in that area if they apply themselves in that area. And I believe that's women too on their domain too, in some respect, but even more so for men, because they could build up their physiques, they could grow in a sense of confidence. And it's the simple area of human development that's able to be perfected, it seems to be. I'm not saying it's easy all the time, but it's the easiest, most readily area, and the most, again, the most visible as well. So that's why we often default to that kind of mentality and that kind of acting.
1: That's very striking, because you mentioned those seven categories of human development. And I'm not sure if I got all of them, but you mentioned, you know, physical was only one of them. You have the other six, the spiritual, intellectual, moral, social, domestic. And there was one more I didn't catch in there. What was it?
2: Domestic, social, let's see. Just to recap, going from top to bottom, at least for the person, it's a spiritual, intellectual, moral having to do with the will, physical, emotional, and then there's domestic within the family, outside the family. Pius XI called that the social element of the human person.
1: And that's very striking, because if people are, okay, we're hitting the physical, I can get there, but it's supposed to take you to the next, right? They're all supposed to complement each other, and you have this outrage today when it comes to the emotional dynamic, that so many people are looking for therapy to help temper this down. They've lost the spiritual side. We're seeing a pendulum swing there, at least with the men coming back to the spiritual, and with that spiritual in part is intellectual, and they're discovering the moral. But in particular for women today, that's been lost. But I'm struck by the fact that I think men are almost more ordered in a certain respect today to be able to lean back into structure, because men love structure. And I think that's part of why this appeals to men.
2: There's so many things I want to say there. I don't even know where to start. Yes, men do love the structure. And again, the structure in some way brings discipline. And there's something about a man that's very inherent, that when he can be disciplined about whatever he does, he can respect himself. When lacking in discipline with respect to whatever, even we can even use those seven areas of development, if he lacks discipline in those, he loses respect for himself. Again, I think even too, going back to the original physical examples, is that, you know, when men are able to discipline themselves physically, which I believe is in some way initial paradigm to start, getting up in the morning, saying this prayer at a certain time, making sure you're doing these physical things, it sets up a certain discipline and a sense of, consistency and character development for which he could be proud of and anchor himself in.
1: I want to look to scripture a little bit and kind of shift a little bit into that protector role. You see this throughout scripture. I keep thinking back to Nehemiah, who speaks of how the responsibility of his men, and how he mentions in Nehemiah chapter 4, he says, fight for your brethren, your sons, your daughters, your wives, and your homes. And he's giving this role more so within the context of Jerusalem being threatened and the role to protect and fight. But
2: sure.
1: What they're fighting for is the ability to worship. What they're fighting for is their ability to lead and live their faith today. And although we might not have physical opponents, at least here in the West, in the United States, that prevent us from worshiping, there are many things that need to be fought off, from screen time to external influences to whatever it is that's getting in the way of our day-to-day worship.
2: That's right. And so when you go back to, this is interesting, when you go back to man, let's say in his combat role, one of the things that's so primal in a man that has to start, we have to have a safe environment. We have to have a safe home. We have to have a safe city. Now, what's interesting, there's a Latin word, colo colere, which means at least in another form, it's cultus. And so at least the nominative of it or the substantive of it. And that means to dwell, or it means to till, and then it means to worship. We've heard of, we use the word cult all the time, kind of often, cultivate, culture. So in any case, all these three are united. And so first, a man must have a safe dwelling situation to dwell, colere. Then after he dwells, he's able to till the soil. Then once he has a safe dwelling place and a safe working environment, then he is allowed to worship. Then he is allowed the colere or the cultus for which he is ultimately called. But yes, it starts in the safe dwelling place, which he must protect. And I think intuitively men know that.
1: Mm. And just a couple other thoughts that came to me when we were talking about protecting. Saint Joseph, his first mission once Christ is born is he receives this divine mission with an angelic messenger telling him, rise, take the child and his mother and flee to Egypt, because Herod was threatening to kill Jesus. He was going to murder, as we know, the holy innocents, all those children who were two and under and male in Bethlehem. And so you have this visual where immediately Saint Joseph's role from the get-go was to protect. And that role right. is very relevant for seeing how that applies to all fathers to this day.
2: Right. And so when you see it in Saint Joseph, one of the things that you see in his example, in that protection, there was a lot of sacrifice. Taking his wife into Jerusalem, and they were so poor they couldn't even find housing. So he had to protect them or figure things out in a cave. How all that happened is just beyond me. But then he was told again after that, then because the life of the Christ child was being sought, then he had to move into Egypt and had to dwell there for a time. Then he had to return. And even there was a threat upon the returning, so he eventually dwelt with the Holy Family in Nazareth. But what you see in his whole protection, you see, first of all, where he in order to be that protector, he had to yield to God completely and hear these voices with God. But at the same time, the protector, in his training and in his acting out of true protection, it costs him. It's very sacrificial and it's very painful. And so I think St. Joseph becomes an example of endurance in his protective role of the Holy Family.
1: I love that. Endurance in his protective role of the Holy Family. We're discussing a man's mission, God-given mission, to lead, protect, and provide. We're with Dr. Philip Chavez here today from the Men's Academy. Let's see. Ray's on the line in Los Angeles, had some thoughts and a question about this role of men. Ray, welcome to Trending. What were your thoughts or question for Dr. Chavez today?
3: Okay, hi there.
2: Hello.
3: Yes, it's a very important topic. Coming into play is the factor of what they call guaranteed income, as well as cutting down the work week for maybe 3 to 4 days and cutting down the work day to maybe 6 hours. And of course, there's the feminist movement with women coming into the workplace. And one other thing, the cost of living is not keeping up with wages. So how will these things affect marriage and having children?
1: Absolutely.
2: Well, one of the things I mentioned before, I think it's so important that men and women both know their roles and understand what it means to be male, female, husband, wife, father, and mother. And when you come to understand that role in light of God's ordination for it, his design, if you follow that design, submit to him in prayer and in all things, in some way he will bless your efforts. What I find is, you know, people want themselves taken care of and all the rest because they're lost and they're in fear. But God's design, his love, will take you out of that fear into your purpose, into your design. Mm. And with that grace, you'll be able to exercise those things. I'm not saying it's going to be any, it's going to be easier to do that. It's not going to be easy. It's very difficult to make it nowadays. We all know this. But when yielding to God's plan, it's all the more easier.
1: And just a couple thoughts that have been on my mind, because we've been having this discussion a lot, that the wages don't match the cost of living today, whether even if you get the, let's say, annual raise at what maybe is average to 3%, families are not able to thrive as the economy continues, the cost continues to rise. And I think that maybe we will one day change to a different work day or a different number of days in working. But the challenge is there that we have misplaced the idea that our work is what we go and do rather than understanding within the home, just keeping a yard. If you keep a garden, maintenance on your house, like there's work within the family that is our work as well, and that there does need to be some give in seeing that responsibility within the home. And for those families, which are most families who are struggling to make ends meet or who are making massive sacrifices to live within their means or within smaller means for parents to be more involved and around, as Philip, you just said, you know, there's a blessing that comes, not that it's easy, but there's a beauty that comes from that, and that we need to reach in and turn more towards these teachings of the church, these scriptural bumper rails for how we're making up our family dynamics, and things do turn out for the better. Christ tells us that. We'll be back with Dr. Philip Chavez here on Trending in just a moment, continuing that rich mission of men to lead, protect, and, as we'll come up on in a moment, provide.
4: Abolishing abortion is the most important human rights cause of our time. 1 million of our unborn brothers and sisters are killed every year by abortion.
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6: This is Archbishop Paul Coakley of the Archdiocese of Oklahoma City. Let us pray. Remember, O most gracious Virgin Mary, that never was it known that anyone fled to thy protection, implored thy help, or sought thy intercession, was left unaided. 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
1: We're only days away from June 12th, the Feast of the Sacred Heart of Jesus, as the United States Conference of Catholic Bishops prepares to consecrate the United States to the Sacred Heart of Jesus. Join Father Rocky tonight in just about 10 minutes here and every night for the Family Rosary across America as we continue our 54-day Rosary Novena leading up to the historic consecration. We'll be praying for our families, our church, and our nation. 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Today, we are joined by Dr. Philip Chavez, whose work has specialized at the Men's Academy in the role of men. What does it look like to have a character fully developed? With that, we've been looking at the God-given mission, and we've been taking a scriptural dive into this, looking at some of the church's teaching of leader, protector, and provider. Provider is that final one that is kind of clunky today, Dr. Chavez, when you look at the change in dynamics from the fact that most households often have two incomes, women in many circumstances are starting to out-earn men and men within marriage dynamics. And yet you have this provider role that you say is a God-given mission, and maybe just setting the landscape with a hard-hitting passage from scripture. And I'd love for you to start maybe with commenting right from there. You have in St. Paul's letter to Timothy, the first letter, chapter 5, we read, "If anyone does not provide for his relatives, and especially for his own family, he has disowned the faith and is worse than an unbeliever." So St. Paul's throwing out these Catholic guidelines for marriage and family and society, and he's saying, men, you're responsible to provide for your relatives, your family, and if you don't, it's the equivalent of disowning your faith and becoming an unbeliever. Can you comment on that?
2: That's right. That's pretty powerful because, you know, in that passage, it's not a matter of saying, well, if you don't really provide well for your relatives and family members, well, maybe you're just falling short or, you know, try to step up or you're missing the mark here. But no, it's one has either, well, both denied the faith and one is even worse than an unbeliever. So provision, I guess in this sense, would be a matter of Christian faith and Christian confession. And certainly we see that in God in his activity. Again, these roles, leader, protector, and provider, in some way reflect God the Father. And not only reflect him, but he's the source also of these powers. And so, to say one has denied the faith, it's in some way to deny God's provision and protection, which should be moving through a man. And again, he also says it's worse than an unbeliever. So even pagans would take care of their families. So that's quite an indictment for a Christian man if he's been accused in such a way.
1: And you look at the culture today, you know, some people say, well, women want to work. Women are saying they feel more valuable or they're outside of the home or they struggle. These are narratives that have been thrown at women. And I don't want to focus too much on the female side of this right now, but I do think it's worth mentioning. You look at research coming out of Pew Research and the Institute of Family Studies over the last 15 plus years, and the trend continues.
2: Sure.
1: That research says that nearly 70%, that's 7 out of 10 mothers, would prefer to either be working part-time or no paid work, that by choice, they prefer to be less in the workplace than they currently are, or not in the workplace at all. And so engaging in the work of the home or also volunteering as well. So what I'm getting
2: That's
1: at
2: right.
1: is women want this. Like, this is something that is still
2: sure.
1: in the hearts of women, even all these years later.
2: Yeah. And they want it for a number of reasons, right? Right. So to raise a family, to take care of a home, and work outside the home, especially full-time, is very difficult. And women who do that are very much worn out. Now, they may find reward and motive in the compensation, but most eventually come to understand, unfortunately, it's sometimes too late, that it's not all worth it. But remember, I want to bring out a couple principles here. First of all, Adam was told that by the sweat of his brow that he shall eat bread. You know, and so, you know, it would take... because of the fall and the effects of the fall, it's going to be more arduous to earn. It's going to be more arduous to be a provider. Now, mm-hmm. what's happening today, one of the reasons I really believe it's being amped up is because of sin. Mm-hmm. Now, we can talk about the many effects going on in society, of competition, where the economy is going, misspending, all these difficult things happening in the economy. That's really true. But for the most part, I truly believe these effects, which are befalling society generally, of the difficulty that's so much increased in becoming a provider, is because it's really an effect of sin. And it's, so it's a deepening of the penalty of the fall. You know, many mm-hmm. exorcists believe, you know, there's less grace in the body of Christ than there was even 10, 20, 30 years ago. So with this less grace, there will be less of this provision for God that'll be easily acquired. Again, it's part of the inheritance of original sin, but it's also part of what, you know, God's withholding from his grace when we fail him.
1: Mm-hmm. You look at that provisions responsibility, and you know, people say, okay, that's an ideal, my circumstances don't fit it. True, but we have circumstances, one, that are changeable and we're called to have hope, and two, circumstances that are changeable in makeup that we can adjust as much as possible. And our faith requires us to know what the church is saying on family dynamics and to truly do our best and to not engage in anything immoral, such as, oh, we don't have enough provision, so we're just going to kill our babies through abortion. You know, those ones are obvious, but also that we don't give up on achieving the God-given design for masculinity, for marriage, for these missions that God has ordained for men, as you're discussing, to lead, protect, and provide.
2: That's right. And so going back to that original part of the discussion you opened with in this segment, that from Timothy 5:8, a man has denied his faith. And what happens here, what he has denied is the ability of God to multiply whatever he has. You know, it's amazing. I've known some people who've lived a somewhat very meager and impoverished life, but in some way, shape, or form, because they trust in God's provision and they trust in his multiplication, that they will actually see that happening in their own lives. Mm-hmm. And so, yes, failing to provide is in some way a failing to put trust in God's multiplication and his provision.
1: Mm. And God truly does provide. Like when we are seeking out his order for our relationships, when we're seeking to serve him in the kingdom in the way that we engage in the economy, in our finances, in our family dynamic, this is why we're called to have hope, even in the face of seemingly impossible circumstances that we live in today.
2: That's right. And it's our hope for those things you just said, but it's our hope that all will work out for the glory of God, for his will, what he hopes to accomplish. And God will bless our hope more than he will bless certainly any kind of our ability to evaluate things. It's so easy for all of us to be on God's assessment team, right? And to point out all the things that are going wrong. And we can go on and on. We talked about many of them already, but no, it's the hope that God's order can be restored. And that hope, I guess, can be put not just in the body of Christ, God's will be accomplished, the Sacred Immaculate Heart's will reign, but any way we can contribute to the body of Christ and to the building up of the kingdom of God on earth and in heaven. I think we can entrust that all will work out for the best, and in hope, that's where we really will be blessed.
1: I'm going to cite this apostolic exhortation, the show notes, Complete My Joy by Bishop Olmsted, that came out a little less than 10 years ago, because he really challenges the modern family to make some changes. He leans into women and says, women, you hold an irreplaceable role within the family. And he encourages women that while your children are in the home, to step away from work at the time, and calls on men that you are the only ones who can normalize and stabilize the home. You are the only one who can fulfill your particular mission as man, as husband, as father. So I highly recommend anyone married in the 21st century as we are in, look to the teachings of the church on this and the scripture we've looked through, but especially that apostolic exhortation for great guidance in discovering the family dynamic of the home in contrast with the cultural norms of today. That's Dr. Philip Chavez. You can find him online today at themensacademy.org.
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